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3: Can I say with 100% certainty that they're going to meet every obligation of this bargain? No, of course not, because I can't predict the future. What I can say is that we've structured this deal in such a way where their benefits only accrue if our benefits accrue as well.
4: That was Vice President J.D. Vance responding to questions and concerns regarding the deal with Iran. Welcome to this Tuesday, June 16th edition of Washington Watch. I'm your host, Tony Perkins. Thanks so much for tuning in. Well, coming up, the lack of details surrounding the deal with Iran is raising serious questions at home and abroad about what the deal actually contains. Jonathan Tobin of the Jewish News Syndicate joins us to discuss growing concerns in Israel and what the agreement could mean for the region. Plus, Colorado Congressman Jeff Crank joins us with the latest on the efforts on Capitol Hill to extend the Foreign Intelligence Surveillance Act and also debate over the National Defense Authorization Act for the upcoming fiscal year. All of that and more straight ahead. Well, President Trump and other world leaders have gathered in France for day two of the three-day G7 summit. Joining us now with an update is Washington 10 reporter Casey Harper. All right, Casey, what's been happening in France today?
5: Sure, Tony. I wish I was there in person, maybe. But here in D.C., reporting about France, a big focus of the discussions among those leaders have been, of course, the Iran deal. Now, sources say that the President Trump has been very honest about the deal, though we are still short on details, as you said. Here's a clip of President Trump speaking at the G7 summit about the agreement.
6: This deal is a wall to a nuclear weapon. His deal was a road to a nuclear weapon. My deal, they can't have a nuclear. They get blown up. If they have a nuclear weapon, they get blown up. In his deal, they were allowed to have a nuclear weapon.
5: Meanwhile, another big topic in France has been ending Russia's war on Ukraine. Now, Ukrainian President Volodymyr Zelensky joined the world leaders this morning, where G7 leaders have reportedly agreed to put more pressure on Russia, notably via sanctions, Tony.
4: Well, it'll be interesting to watch because they've applied a lot of sanctions and no results yet.
5: Right.
4: Let's turn to some news out of Washington here. We're going to talk a little bit more about this in a moment with our first guest. But Section 702 of the Foreign Intelligence Surveillance Act, a very important power in our national defense, was a topic that was front and center earlier today on the Senate floor. Tell us about what took place in the Senate.
5: Yeah, that's right. Senate Majority Leader John Thune has been hammering and debating the importance of FISA both on the Senate floor and with reporters, especially when it comes to FISA's ability to prevent terrorist attacks. Now, he said over the past several weeks that Senate Democrats and Republicans had been working in good faith to get a reauthorization across the finish line. He said that they even have additional reforms, more reforms than what we saw in the House pass bill. Now, despite that, it sort of came to a halt, a screeching halt, really, when Democrats decided to, as Thune puts it, to hold FISA reauthorization hostage because of President Trump's pick of Bill Pulte. In fact, we got a clip here.
7: We are lapsed because the Democrats block voted against a bipartisan deal that had been worked out between members here in the Senate and the House, Democrats and Republicans. And so it is now currently not an authorized program. That needs to be changed. It needs to be fixed quickly. And I hope that the Democrats will work with us in order to make that happen.
5: Now, Thune made these comments the day before the Senate Intelligence Committee has a hearing over Jay Clayton, who's a much more favorable pick for President Trump to lead the Department of National Intelligence, Tony.
4: All right, we'll dig a little bit deeper in that in just a moment. Voters in Alabama, Oklahoma, Washington, D.C., right here in our nation's capital, Georgia, and California's 4th Congressional Districts are engaged in elections today. Casey, what can you tell us about these races?
5: Sure, quick survey around the country. Congressman Barry Moore is looking to beat Jared Hudson in the race, in his race for senator with President Trump's endorsement, while Senator Tommy Tuberville is running for governor. Now, over out west in California, voters in the congressional district near the San Francisco Bay are voting on who's going to replace Eric Swalwell, the Democrat who is on the way out, really. Now, in Washington, D.C., voters are choosing candidates for mayor and some of their delegates to Congress, who, of course, cannot vote in Congress. And in Oklahoma, voters are deciding on party nominations for U.S. Senate as well as governor, Tony.
4: All right, folks, if you live in those states, still time to go and vote. That's your duty. We have not only the privilege of voting, but we have a responsibility to vote as well. All right, Casey, thanks so much for the updates. We're going to talk to you a little bit later, so stick around. And by the way, folks, if you need information on voter guides, you can go to FRCAction.org and follow the links over. All right, I want to go back to Iran and get a congressional perspective on what we know so far about the deal. Joining us now to discuss this and more is Congressman Jeff Crank. He serves on the House Armed Services Committee. He represents the 5th Congressional District of Colorado. Congressman Crank, welcome back to Washington Watch. Thanks for joining us.
8: Tony, thanks for having me.
4: All right, so we've not seen the agreement, but there's been some concerns expressed about it. Congress has not seen it yet. Sounds like it should be coming to Congress soon. Based on what you're hearing, what's your reaction?
8: Well, I mean, I'm optimistic, first of all, because of who the president is. I mean, you know, we do have to trust Donald Trump. I think in the past, he doesn't generally cut bad deals. I don't think he's cut very many bad deals in business, and I think he's usually pretty good at cutting deals, and he's been strong on the issue of protecting Israel. So I think we have to give him the benefit of the doubt on that. But of course, the devil is in the details, and we do need to see the agreement. You know, I also think that we've got a bunch of Democrats right now that are opposed to this agreement because Donald Trump had something to do with it. And, you know, that's not a way to conduct foreign policy. So I hope that we'll take a wise and good look at this agreement. And let's hope that it does bring a greater and lasting peace in the Middle East.
4: Are you concerned about Israel's reaction? They seem to be very concerned. And that's across the political landscape in Israel.
8: Well, certainly, you know, obviously I'm a supporter of the nation of Israel, and they've been a great ally to the United States and a great ally in this war. But I think we've got to give this some time to play out. I don't want to prejudge it. You know, of course, I want Israel to be happy. They're going to have to be a part of this. I mean, you know, if they're not happy, then we're not going to have peace in the Middle East. So all parties kind of have to agree to this. So I am a little concerned about that, but I want to withhold my judgment for now.
4: Fair enough. I think we should see the details before we do pass final judgment. Let's talk about our security from the standpoint of the FISA Section 702, which expired last Friday. Senate moving forward on that. What's the latest?
8: Well, you know, it's disappointing to see what the Democrats did. We tried to pass it in the House, you know, just a week ago. and tried to do it under suspension, hoping that there'd be enough Democrats who would just do a clean extension for a few weeks to give us the time. But they didn't do that. And I think a lot of that was because of the Pulte nomination that the president made. But a lot of it, again, is this anti-Trump feeling. And we just can't play politics with this. I have to look at this as a member of Congress. If a Democrat were president, would I still want that president to have the authority to stop these sorts of attacks and to use Section 702 of FISA to their advantage? And the answer is yes. You know, 70% of the president's daily briefing comes from FISA intelligence gathering. And so this is a very, very important tool. We can't play politics with it. I'm hopeful that we will get a bill that we can all support, or a majority can support. Nothing's going to be perfect. We're never going to get to something that's exactly perfect in the legislative body, but I think we can get there. And I do think that the reforms that they made a few years ago really made a big difference. Even Jim Jordan, and I trust Jim Jordan on this one, even Jim Jordan is supportive of reauthorizing FISA.
4: So let's talk about the National Defense Reauthorization Act. You're on the House Armed Services Committee. This is a must-pass piece of legislation every year. It basically sets the policy for our military. What's the status, and what are you anticipating?
8: Well, we just passed it out of committee, and it'll head to the floor here in the next couple of weeks. I anticipate that we'll get strong support for it, though it is a very large increase in defense spending. It really does. The president made good on his promise to invest heavily in defense. It's a $1.15 trillion defense bill. This is about $850,000 worth of funding, and then we'll have to come back with some more probably in Reconciliation 3.0 to get to that 1.15. But it really does make good on the president's down payment to reinvest in our industrial base in the United States, to reinvest in space and stay ahead of our adversaries, particularly China, in shipbuilding and space and so many other areas.
4: I mean, just for context, it is the largest proposal in U.S. history when it comes to national security. And I think this is one of the essential functions of the government. You know, we look at, and the vice president is leading this effort in trying to uncover fraudulent spending, a lot of it that's happening in the states. I mean, we could recapture a lot of that money that's being spent on programs that are prone to fraudulent use and draw those back into the essential functions of our federal government, i.e. national defense.
8: Yeah, Tony, that's exactly right. I mean, defense spending and the purpose of it is spelled out in our U.S. Constitution, right? There's a lot that the federal government does, as you know, that's not mentioned in the Constitution as a responsibility of the federal government. In fact, it says that those things not mentioned are reserved for the states. But defense is one. The defense of the nation is really the top priority of the federal government. So we do need to invest in it. Now, there's waste, fraud, and abuse in the Pentagon, too, and mm-hmm. we're bound and determined to try and root that out as well. Some of this procurement reform that we've done recently, I think will help in that. So we've got to continue to root out waste everywhere, including the Pentagon. But at the same time, you know, we cannot play around with our national security. We see Democrats doing that a lot of the time. We just saw it, you know, just recently with not funding, Homeland Security and, for goodness sake, our Secret Service agents who just helped save a disaster at the White House. So we can't have those kind of games being played with our national security. And I think that this is a prudent thing for the president to do. And I'm very supportive of his increase in the defense budget.
4: You just mentioned the potential threat that was thwarted, the potential attack at the Ultimate Fighting Championship at the White House this past weekend. There's now multiple people in custody. This is apparently a very widespread effort that was underway, very well coordinated. Has Congress been briefed on that? I know you all are out back in your districts, but have you gotten any additional information about that?
8: Yeah, I have not. Now, there could be some members that are on the Homeland Security Committee that have. I have not gotten any briefs on it other than, you know, just talking to some of my colleagues and others. It does appear to be, you know, a broader a broader conspiracy that was out there. At least it seems like 32 people that were texting and had some kind of knowledge on this. And, you know, I do think that Congress and our government, our law enforcement, really does need to investigate whether there is a broader effort here to fund all of this stuff. We know that groups like Indivisible are out, kind of stirring up trouble at some of these ICE facilities around the country. Is there an effort to kind of stoke this this discontent amongst some of these groups? And does it cross the line? And it does cross the line, of course, right, when they try and push for violence.
4: Well, and it certainly shows why we need to fully fund Homeland Security, border, and everything else. Congressman Crank, thanks so much for joining us today. Always great to see
8: Tony,
4: you.
8: Tony, thank you so much.
4: All right. All right, folks, ultimately it's the hand of God that protects the nation. Grateful for the men and women who are on the front lines, but we need God as well.
9: One nation under God. America's undeniable foundation of faith.
10: Before America was exceptional, America was prayerful. Just as Paul urged Timothy, first of all, that prayer, intercession, and thanksgiving be made for all people, our founding fathers understood deeply the command to be devoted to prayer. This great American experiment began as a mighty appeal to heaven, petitioning the Lord of Heaven's armies to intervene for the righteous cause of liberty. As war began to sweep across the colonies, the Continental Congress called days of fasting and prayer in their fight against the British. The Lord answered, and the colonies prevailed. Yet in spite of victory, our founding fathers knew that dependence on God and prayer was not to be forgotten. With countless challenges facing our young nation, John Adams declared national days of solemn humiliation, fasting, and prayer to directly address the many trials and call on Americans to seek mercy and restoration. Years later, in one of America's darkest hours, Abraham Lincoln stood upon this unshakable foundation by calling the nation to repentance, declaring, "It is the duty of nations as well as of men to confess their sins in humble sorrow and to recognize that those nations only are blessed whose God is the Lord." We have seen the hand of God answer prayers again and again as our nation has turned to Him. However, the wise warning of Ronald Reagan still stands. If we ever forget that we are one nation under God, we will be a nation gone under. Through war, uncertainty, and turning points in history, many of our leaders...
4: Welcome back to Washington Watch. Thanks so much for tuning in on this Tuesday. Let me encourage you to download the Stand Firm app. That way you can have access to Washington Watch no matter where you are. Now, we're on about 900 radio stations across the country, but you never know. You might be outside the reach of one of those antennas, so get the Stand Firm app. Not only will you have Washington Watch, you'll have the Washington Stand, our news and commentary from a biblical perspective, and my morning devotional, Stand on the Word. All of that, plus much, much more, is found on the Stand Firm app. So go to the App Store and download the Stand Firm app. All right, as we await the release of the full official text of the Memorandum of Understanding between the U.S. and Iran, the Trump administration continues to field questions to clarify what the deal is and isn't. But an even bigger question is, can Iran be trusted to follow any agreement and let go of their nuclear ambitions? Joining us now to discuss this is Jonathan Tobin. He is the editor-in-chief of the Jewish News Syndicate. Jonathan, welcome to Washington Watch. Thanks for joining us.
11: Thanks for having me. Thank you.
4: So Iran, of course, wants to make the deal sound like it's a win for them. Is the Trump administration doing a good job of making the deal sound like it's an actual win for the U.S.? I mean, who's winning in this deal?
11: Well, we won't know the final outcome until we see the terms of the deal, how the United States reacts once Iran starts violating the deal, as it has done every time with every other agreement it has ever signed with the West. But right now, the United States, the Trump administration, is doing a very good job of amplifying Iran's PR. Of course, we don't trust that Iran, you know, its word when it says, oh, we won. But by keeping the term secret as long as they have, by making it clear, the president saying he has no intention of starting the war again, and by saying, as he has, well, Iran has promised not to have a nuclear weapon, therefore we've achieved our objective, he's giving every indication that Iran has one. And that's, you know, very dismaying. It's not what we thought was going to happen after the United States and Israel achieved such great military success in the months after the war started on February 28th. It's looking like President Trump is backing down. That's not something I anticipated. But right now, unless we receive proof to the contrary, it looks like that's what happened.
4: So there was an electronic signatures that were attached to the MOU. So it's been agreed to in principle. The final kind of ceremonial signing is supposed to be on Friday. So this is in I'm assuming it's in effect. At least there's a discussion saying it's in effect. What could change then if it's already been signed? Why would it not be released? As you said, if it's amplifying what the Iranians are saying, why not put that to rest by releasing the text?
11: I'm afraid I can't give you a good answer to that question. It may be that there is no good answer to that question. The United States went into the negotiations with Iran in the last few weeks, acting as if it was desperate for a deal. We understand President Trump was under a lot of pressure due to higher gas prices, that this was political pressure, that he wanted the war to be over. He didn't want a long war. He didn't, even though there were reasons to believe that the U.S. blockade on Iran was doing far more damage to Iran than Iran could do to the rest of the world. He was acting, his negotiators, Steve Witkoff, his envoy, his advisor and son-in-law, Jared Kushner, they appeared to be acting as if they took the premise that they wanted a deal under virtually any circumstances. It smells a lot like what President Donald Trump rightly denounced as, you know, the failure of Obama, President Obama's nuclear deal, which, similar to this one, you know, the terms of this may turn out to be slightly better, but they both seem to rely on trusting Iran and on the belief that if Iran can't be trusted, the West will act. Well, we know Obama had no intention of acting. He really did trust in them. He wanted to, as he liked to say, give Iran a chance to get right with the world, when in fact they had no interest in getting right with the world. They lied then about whether they wanted a nuclear weapon. We have to assume, any reasonable person has to assume, they're lying now. They're able to say they outlasted the West. They were defeated militarily. They were on their heels, but the regime, which seemed to be tottering after murdering tens of thousands of their own people, Trump saying help is on the way. Apparently, help is not on the way, and now he's saying he has no interest in toppling that regime. I understand that would be costly. And it's uncertain, as war is uncertain. But I've got to say that having invested so much political capital in this war, as he has, the president, capital that I don't believe can be retrieved by just stopping it now. I think the damage is done. To have stopped the war without achieving any of our major objectives really is a disaster. And it's not just a disaster for America's allies in the region, Israel, which may be, you know, sort of is undermined here, especially if the president is not merely criticizing unfairly Prime Minister Netanyahu for defending his country in Lebanon against the Hezbollah terrorists, but restraining him from stopping those terrorists from firing on northern Israel. Right. But it's not just bad for Israel. It's bad for the United States, and it's bad for President Trump if the world now sees that unlike everything we have known about him prior to this during the 5.5 years of his time as president, he's willing to back down. That's not what he's done before, but if that's what he's doing now, then his time as a lame duck won't start after the midterms. It may start now.
4: To your point about Iran being trustworthy, or even the CIA director, there's reports here in D.C. the CIA director has told the president and other senior officials that evidence gathered by U.S. intelligence agencies raises serious questions about Iran's willingness to make nuclear concessions to the U.S. They're going to say one thing but do another, which is consistent with history. That's what they've done in the past. They'll just keep negotiating until we forget what we're negotiating about. You got 30 seconds.
11: That's what's always happened with Iran. That's why negotiations with Iran was always a fool's errand. Policy based on trusting Iran to eventually do the right thing, and on that somehow America won't back down under those circumstances. Trump has unfortunately fallen for the same snare that Obama and his very foolish diplomats did in 2015. He was right to denounce that accord. He was right to pull America out of it. Sooner or later, an American president was going to have to do that.
4: Jonathan,
11: unfortunately, he's leaving that for a predecessor to do in the future.
12: News this hour from Town Hall. I'm Keith Peters in Washington. Iran's top diplomat says the tentative deal to end the war with the United States would require Israel to withdraw from Lebanon, a condition Israel has already rejected, and that could sink the agreement. President Trump appeared frustrated with the Israelis. Mr. Trump says Israel needs the U.S. and voiced his displeasure with the Israeli prime minister.
13: Without the United States, there would be no Israel. Without me, there would be no Israel, because no other president was willing to do what I did. I've had a great relationship with Bibi, but now Bibi has to be more responsible with respect to Lebanon.
12: While Israel is not part of the agreement, it's part of the war after joining the U.S. in launching strikes on Iran on February 28th. Israel has also fought the Iran-backed Hezbollah militant group in Lebanon and seized large swaths of that country. More oversight duties are being moved out of the Department of Education.
14: The Trump administration is moving oversight of special education and civil rights out of the Education Department and to other agencies. The Department of Justice will handle enforcement of civil rights, while the Department of Health and Human Services will oversee special education. The Department of Justice will also take over work protecting student privacy. Trump campaigned on shutting down the Education Department and moving education back to the states. Legally, only Congress can close the Education Department. I'm Lisa Dwyer.
12: Runoff day in Georgia. Two Republicans, Mike Collins and Derek Dooley, are vying for the Senate seat now held by Democrat John Ossoff. In the governor's race, GOP candidates Burt Jones and Rick Jackson will vie for the nomination against Keisha Lance Bottoms, a Democrat. More on these stories at townhall.com.
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4: 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We're also going to have Congressman Andrew Clyde, and other guests that will be a part of that evening. 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For details, text Georgia to 67742, Georgia to 67742. I hope you can join us. All right, three players on the San Francisco Giants baseball club have been given a warning for writing Bible verse references on their caps for a Pride Night game. According to a statement yesterday from the Major League Baseball League, the writing on the rainbow accented caps violated their rules. But was that really what earned the players a slap on the wrist? Joining us to discuss this, Ken Blackwell, a man who wears many hats himself. None of them, of course, have rainbows. But in addition to his senior fellow role here at the Family Research Council, Ken is a former Cincinnati mayor, former Ohio Secretary of State, and a minority shareholder of Major League Baseball, the team, the Cincinnati Reds. All right, Ken, welcome to Washington Watch. Good to have you back.
16: Tony, it's good to be with you, and we can use your prayers. The Reds are in the last place in our division.
4: Well, you know, it's not like the big red machine. By the way, this jacket, a viewer of our Stand on the Word morning Bible study that joins us, I occasionally wear a baseball cap, Reds, the only team I ever followed. So he sent me this jacket, so I thought I'd wear it for our sports segment today.
16: That's a great throwback.
4: It is. It kind of goes way back. All right, let's talk about this. What do you think about the Major League Baseball? I mean, baseball, mom, apple pie? What is this rainbow?
16: Yeah. Well, look, the league has to get be consistent on this. To say that these guys violated a standing rule and practice in Major League Baseball is crazy. You know, 2021, two baseball players born in Cuba, playing in the All-Star game, wrote SOS Cuba on their caps. You know, just last year, a baseball player had two crosses, you know, giving, you know, some prayerful thought to the assassination of Charlie Kirk. I mean, these guys weren't penalized. And look, you had a couple of baseball players that understood that in the Bible, God's covenant with Noah, you know, was a rainbow. So right. Basically saying
4: so that was the verse they wrote on the caps.
16: Right, absolutely. And so inconsistency is a problem here, particularly in a year that we're celebrating the nation's 250th, you know, anniversary and we're a country that is the most diverse in all of human history.
4: When most of corporate America is moving away from the LGBTQ agenda, I mean, major corporations, in fact, we were just talking about this yesterday on the program, that are backing away from the human rights campaign and all of that stuff that they've been pushing on corporate America, why is the Major League Baseball League still stuck in this woke ideology?
16: Yeah, I really don't. I don't get it. You know, the most basic human right that we have is religious liberty. You know, and what these guys wrote on their caps was not hateful. It was a celebration of their faith. And as you know, Tony, I come from a family that has history with baseball. My uncle, D. Hart Hubbard, was one of the founders of the American Negro Baseball League and the Cincinnati Tigers. We got hand-me-downs from the Cincinnati Reds. But we celebrated, you know, the fact that baseball broke through all of this division.
4: Well, sports has historically been a place that has given people opportunity,
16: that's right,
4: but brought people together.
16: Absolutely.
4: This doesn't bring people. I mean, this is what they put Genesis 9:13. I set my rainbow in the cloud, and it shall be for the sign of the covenant between me and the earth. I mean, there's a lot of people that want to take back the rainbow and for what God intended it to be, not to be perverted and used for this perverse undertaking of the LGBT community.
16: Yeah, yeah. Look, and I think it's... That was not hateful language. And again, I've given you a couple of examples. Writing on the baseball caps, writing on the cleats. I mean, this is nothing new.
4: Right.
16: And I just think that Major League Baseball overstepped on this one.
4: So, I mean, they've threatened to penalize these players. What will get the Major League Baseball League's attention?
16: Well, I tell you, once, you know, they make a corporate decision to that offends the purchasers of tickets, you know, the folks who buy Major League Baseball TV rights,
17: right,
16: to view on their cell phones, that will get their attention.
4: See, the thing about baseball is actually very profitable because you have so many games, mm-hmm. as opposed to football. Football is it's easy to hurt a football team if you don't show up for one game. But there's so many games in baseball. I mean, they have a long season. Well, consumers have made an impact on corporate America. I think they can make an impact
16: on
4: professional sports, including baseball. I mean, I would expect this from basketball, but not baseball. Yeah. Ken Blackwell, always great to see you, my friend.
16: Tony, good to see you.
4: Thanks so much for joining us.
16: And thank you, Fidelity Faith, to
4: That's
16: our
4: right.
16: faith.
4: All right. All right, coming up, we're going to be joined by our panel.

0: Family Research Council began over 40 years ago, like all great movements of God, with prayer. Today, rooted in the heart of the nation's capital, FRC continues to champion faith, family, and freedom in public policy and the culture from a biblical worldview.
1: FRC is one of those bright lights that helps us focus on true north. And I shudder to think, had they not been here, that it could have been worse, worse, worse.
2: The Family Research Council has literally millions of people that follow what they do. And that small army makes a difference. Every time I meet with Tony, he prays for me. That matters. This is a grassroots organization. Tony and his team in Washington do a great job. But the power of the FRC is the people.
3: It's just a wonderful parachurch organization that doesn't seek to take the place of the church, but it seeks to assist the family and the church as we try to move forward successfully, not in a defensive mode, but in an offensive mode as we seek to live our lives according to the Holy Scriptures.
4: FRC is not going to be whooped. we're going to fight. We're going to take a stand. And again, we don't retreat.
5: To thousands of Americans who love this country and happen to believe the Bible as a definitive way to live, we will not be silent. We will not shrink back. We will not apologize for biblical truth. We will continue to stand for it. Welcome back to Washington Watch. Thanks so much for joining us on this Tuesday. The website, TonyPerkins.com. Better yet, get the Stand Firm app. Lots of reasons to get it. All right, we're less than 3 weeks away from America's 250th anniversary when we will commemorate what 56 courageous men did in July of 1776. Pledged their lives, their fortunes, and their honor in support of a Declaration of Independence. And they did so with a firm reliance on the protection of divine providence. Today, at another pivotal moment in our nation's history, we believe it's necessary to declare once again our dependence upon God in order to preserve our independence. 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That's GIVE to 67742. 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Our word for today comes from 1 Chronicles, chapters 1 and 2. Adam, Seth, Enosh, Kenan, and Malaleel. Boy, I tell you what, these are some great names. And Mahalalel, Jared, Enoch, Methuselah, Lamech, Noah, Shem, Ham, and Japheth. Now, at first glance, these chapters appear to be a little more than a long list of really difficult names. In fact, the first four verses cover more than 1,600 years of history. So why would God devote so much space to genealogies? Well, these names form the thread of redemption running through history. They connect the first Adam to the second Adam, Jesus Christ, demonstrating that God's plan of salvation unfolds through real people in real places at real times. But these genealogies reveal something else. Every name represents a life known by God. Most of these individuals are mentioned nowhere else in the Scripture. History may have forgotten them, but God did not. The genealogies also remind us that families matter. Throughout Scripture, God works through generations, preserving His promises and His purposes. What may seem like an ordinary list of names is actually a testimony to an extraordinary truth. God remembers His people, values every life, and is faithfully accomplishing His purposes from generation to generation. So join us in our journey through the Bible.

0: Text Bible to 67742. That's Bible to 67742. All right, in our last segment, we discussed the warning that Major League Baseball gave to three players on the San Francisco Giants over Bible verse references they had written on their caps for last Friday's Pride Night game. In a statement, the Professional Baseball League said the writing on the rainbow-accented caps violated their rules. MLB later added the warning had nothing to do with the content of the message. But is that true? Joining us now to discuss this and much more is our Washington Stand panel for today, Suzanne Bowdy, editorial director and senior writer for the Stand, and Casey Harper, managing editor of Broadcast. Suzanne, Casey, thanks so much for joining us today.
1: Thanks, Tony.
2: Go Reds.
0: Yeah. How about that? You like that?
2: I do. This is my favorite episode so far.
0: You know, I'm not a sports fan.
2: It's the one team we haven't covered.
0: I know.
2: Your only team.
0: Yeah. So you'll probably have more perspective on this, but give us some background. Is this situation with the San Francisco team unique?
2: It is a little unique because if we go back to 2023, when Major League Baseball decided after a lot of protests that they were going to do away with the Pride-themed jerseys and hats and gear, one thing people don't know is that the Dodgers and Giants actually carved out a special agreement because of where their teams are located, which is on the radical left San Francisco and LA, that said that their teams would be exempted. Their players would be allowed to wear pride hats if they wanted to be allowed. Now, I assume that means that these players were under a lot more pressure potentially from the team. This was not a mandatory thing that came down, but I do imagine that there was some pressure for them to wear the caps. Now, I will say that the league, as you talked about with Ken, handled this quite differently than it has with the players that have written other messages on their caps in the last 5 years. And since we are just now 2 weeks removed from an executive from the Washington Nationals saying that their team wants to blacklist Christians, I think all of us are wondering, is there sort of a cancer in the league?
0: So this didn't happen in a vacuum.
2: No. Absolutely not. No.
0: Right. So I was asking Ken this question earlier. Is, you know, you track this. We were talking about it yesterday on the program. The corporate America backing away from this whole agenda, the DEI, the wokeness, the LGBTQ, the dropping the HRC index. What's up with baseball?
2: I will say, I think so many Americans who are big sports fans, they see sports as part of their identity. It's a lot easier for them to say, oh, I'm not going to buy Listerine now because they put a flag on the Listerine. It's harder for them to walk away from something that is a tradition for them, that it's an activity that their families do together. So I think sports have kind of taken it for granted that the fans will always be there. Now, as we saw with some of the protests in the NFL a few years ago when they were really leaning into the Black Lives Matter, sort of the end racism, end hate, people did walk away, especially from watching the NFL, and that had huge repercussions for the league. In this instance, as you pointed out with Ken, there are a lot more games, but fans do and can have an impact here.
0: So what's rugby like?
2: Are
0: they still straight or what?
2: We don't know. Question for another panel.
3: Right, tune in next week.
0: Tune in next time for the rugby panel. You know, speaking of this type of stuff, last week there was a U-turn made by Bethany Christian Services, which specializes in foster care and adoption. This is something we tracked very closely because back during the marriage debate when, we made very clear we were not changing our position on marriage because God's word hadn't changed. Resulted in a shooting here in our building, but we weren't backing away. But many, unfortunately, Christian organizations either went silent or, in the case of Bethany Christian Services, actually changed their position.
2: It's an unfortunate experiment and one that went terribly wrong of a Christian organization just walking away from their principles and then realizing the error of their ways. But, you know, back in 2018, you probably remember because we talked about this so much, the city of Philadelphia really started cracking down on Catholic Charities. They started cracking down on Bethany Christian Services. And if you compare the two organizations' responses, what did Catholic Charities do? They just pulled out of the city and said, we're not going to conform and allow same-sex couples to adopt. And what did Bethany Christian Services do. They went back to their headquarters. They said, you know what, we should probably open the door to this. We're going to be sued. And so in 2021, they issued a blanket policy saying, we'll let LGBT parents foster and adopt. Mm-hmm. And I don't know, you know, now 5 years later, we're in a different environment. We're in a culture where you see support for same-sex marriage declining. Maybe they thought, well, I guess this is a more welcoming environment for the natural family. Maybe it's safe for us to come out and say, well, we're going to return to our roots. But that's what they've done.
1: Right. And what this story has in common with the Giants story and many of these stories is it's all about intimidation. Mm-hmm. Often the left doesn't actually have the law on their side. They will lose the court case if you go all the way to court. They don't even have public opinion on their side in many cases. But they're so vocal, they're so aggressive, and they're so organized that they intimidate bigger, stronger, more popular groups.
0: But look, didn't Jesus warn us that there was going to be some difficulty ahead?
1: Yeah.
0: And therefore, we needed to know what we believed and why we believed it so that we could stand for that truth?
1: Right.
0: I mean, I think, look, I applaud the fact that I haven't seen a statement of repentance on their behalf. I've seen them offer clarification that they still believe the Bible and such. But orthodoxy and orthopraxy go together. I mean, you've got to actually practice it. They deviated from that by facilitating putting children in
2: dangerous,
0: physically dangerous, we know, as well as spiritually dangerous and emotionally dangerous. I mean, we just know that.
1: Yeah, you can't get those kids back into. Oh.
0: So I mean, I applaud the fact that they've come to their senses, and I hope that this is genuine, and it won't, when the winds start blowing the other direction, that they don't change their positions again. But I mean, this really should be. It's just that during the same time, by the way, that the Boy Scouts
2: absolutely
0: caved,
2: right?
0: When they didn't have to, they caved. But I do think that in this moment, as you said, it's a corporate. America is being pushed back. I think we talked about this on the program last week, kind of the process. Americans push back. The politicians took note. Corporate America is responding. Mm-hmm. But the winds are going to change again. And as Christians, what are we to do? How do we prepare for what's ahead?
1: Yeah, I mean, the Boy Scouts, going back to the Boy Scout example, they are a good example of what Christians can do when they're organized. There are tens of millions of evangelical Christians in this country, and that's a big enough group to get anyone's attention. The Boy Scouts hemorrhaged members after that decision. I mean, I think they're down 90% or something.
0: Yeah, we were a part of actually. We tried. I mean, we actually went to their meetings. We did. We worked with some of the leadership within the organization at the very top to try to salvage it, to get them back.
1: I mean, I was a Boy Scout, but... Before.
2: Oh,
1: really?
0: But then we started Trail Life USA, which is taking off. A lot of churches have gone to that because it's a Christian alternative. But I just think we need to realize as believers, as followers of Christ, we have to be grounded in the Word of God. The Word of God never changes. It's going to be, it may not be in vogue, it may not be popular, but it's not changing. And if you want solid ground to stand on, that's it.
2: The other interesting thing is that if you do stand true to your principles and faith in Jesus Christ, often what happens is the bullies will go away. They'll realize, well, we can pick on you, but you're not moving where we want you to move, so we're just going to go find someone else who's more vulnerable.
0: I've been very candid about this. It has been costly to us. I mean, we had a shooting in the building. Leo Johnson was shot, and he's, you know, it took him years to recover from that. We've had cost that we've encountered because of that. SPLC has, you know, they've done damage, but we're still here. We're still thriving. We're still standing for truth, and we will continue to do so. But I just think we have to realize as Christians that there will be that moment of testing.
1: Yeah.
0: I mean, I was, as I read that story about Bethany Services, I was thinking about Peter. You know, when he denied Christ. Now, the Lord is redemptive and extends grace. But remember, he asked Peter three times, do you love me? Mm. And, you know, I think we need to, I hope that we see them showing the work of repentance. Mm-hmm. That they work to strengthen the family and what it means to be a family. I want to move on. We got time for just another topic. something else that you've been tracking, Casey, mm-hmm. and that is the Trump administration's war on fraud. How's that war going?
1: It's raging. Yeah, it's a little more active than the Iran war.
0: Well, there's actually a lot of targets.
1: Yes, yeah. There's plenty, especially in Minnesota, a whole lot. And they've just uncovered, released new findings of another source of fraud. I mean, some fraud is very familiar. Medicaid and Medicare fraud is a dime a dozen. It's always going on, and we can talk about what the administration's done on that. But now they're finding out that there are thousands, over 7,000, basically fake students. You can call them ghost students, who are receiving federal aid to go to college, maybe living expenses. Sometimes student aid, you can get food expenses covered too. But they're never going to class. I mean, in some of these colleges, you know, there's hundreds of students. They never get noticed.
0: This is aid. This is not loans.
1: Yeah, I mean, this is like, when you get a loan, you know, you can get the money dispersed to you. So, you know, it's sort of a difference without distinction in some sense. But if you, Tony, we could just sign you up for a college, get you some aid. Now, you may not, you probably wouldn't qualify, but get some aid. And then who says you have to go to class? You're getting the aid. So this is just another example of dozens of that have been.
0: This is what I was talking about earlier with Congressman Crank, is that when the government, the further it gets away from its primary mm-hmm. purpose and creates these programs, it opens the door to fraud. Mm-hmm. I mean, what is the government, the federal government doing in providing funds for education? Is it a nice thing? Yeah, sure. It's a nice thing. But is that the role of government? Yeah. Is it the role of government to be paying for child care in Minnesota that we also had?
2: Or shouldn't taking care of homeless people be the role of the church?
0: Exactly.
2: I mean, there's so many ways that the church could be involved and government wouldn't, and I bet they'd take better care of their money.
0: They would. They yeah. would, because they're dispersing Stewards. It directly. Mm-hmm. What you do, what happens is half the money, you know, gets lost in the process yeah. here, and then you don't have the oversight that's necessary, and it opens the door to fraud. Now, you said something earlier today when we were in a meeting about the level of fraud, the mm-hmm. the amount of fraud, and how vast it really is. Oh, yeah.
1: I mean, we're talking hundreds of billions of dollars. This is not, sometimes these fraud stories, it's $5,000 to study whether shrimp can ride bicycles or something. You know, these little funny stories that come across. But we're talking hundreds of billions of dollars. And especially if you go back to the COVID era fraud, it was mm-hmm. some estimates of $500 billion in COVID era pandemic payments that were just totally lost to fraudsters. And they don't get that money back. I mean, it's overseas somewhere. Like, they have no idea where it is. So they don't get the money back. It's a pattern. And what the administration, they're arguing is that the Democrats in these states are aware of it, and for political reasons are letting it happen, because the money goes to their constituencies yeah. often. And that's why Vance has referred Tim Walz and Keith Ellison for federal prosecution now. I mean,
0: when we have $40 trillion
2: in debt,
0: mm-hmm. I mean, we don't need to be spending anything except what we must mm-hmm. spend. Right. This is, I do hope and applaud them in their efforts on the fraud, but I hope it goes further and longer than the DOGE effort, that it doesn't just kind of go
2: Peter
0: away.
2: Out, yeah. Yeah.
0: That
2: yeah.
0: they ferret out the fraud.
1: That's right. And ferret it out.
0: That's right.
2: A new slogan.
1: Put that on a t-shirt.
0: Yeah. Or a bumper sticker.
1: There you go.
0: All right, Casey, Suzanne, thanks so much for joining us.
2: Thanks, Tony.
0: All right, let's go play ball. Well, folks, thanks for joining us as well. And until next time, I leave you with the encouraging words of the Apostle Paul, who says, when you've done everything you can do, when you've prayed, prepared, and taken your stand, by all means, keep standing.
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0: the growing demand for missiles and other systems. I'm Matt Mattinson.
1: Wall Street closed mixed.
2: At the closing bell, the Dow Jones Industrial Average gained 328 points. The S&P 500 lost 42 points. The Nasdaq fell 307 points. I'm Lisa Salvati.
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1: Republican California Governor candidate Steve Hilton is proposing eliminating state income taxes on salaries up to $150,000, with earnings above that taxed at a flat 8%.
5: But there's a lot of people making over 100 grand who are really struggling, because we've got the highest gas prices, the highest housing costs, electric bills have doubled, everything's so expensive.
1: Hilton says the plan would require major budget cuts, a proposal likely to face opposition from Democratic lawmakers. More than $34 million in federal funding is heading to Tennessee to help communities recover from recent storms, including Tropical Storm Helene and this year's severe winter weather.
6: FEMA says the money will support 18 recovery projects across the state, with the largest share, $22.4 million, going to Nashville for debris cleanup after the January winter storm. Another $4.3 million will help the state clear debris from areas hit by Helene, with additional funding going to Forest Hills, Washington County, and several utility providers for repairs and infrastructure work. FEMA says it will reimburse at least 75% of eligible costs through its public assistance program. I'm Scott Hooper.
1: An Arizona woman trying to get home for the reality show Love Island was arrested after troopers say she was caught speeding 108 miles per hour on State Route 347 in Pinal County. The driver was charged with criminal speed and reckless driving. Her vehicle was placed in car jail for 20 days. For USA Radio News, I'm Anthony Lucero.
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Ladies and gentlemen, it's the Ron Edwards American Experience Talk Show, where our unalienable rights are celebrated. And now, your radio refreshment, Ron Edwards.

0: Well, good day, good day, good day. I'm Ron Edwards, and welcome to the Ron Edwards American Experience Talk Show. I am your radio refreshment. And, yeah, lots of things to cover today. President Trump at the G7 meetings holding court. And also, he has confirmed that the Iran peace deal is complete, and it's going to be signed. And there are many who are very concerned about that peace deal. I'm one of those people. Because many of us are wondering, it looks like the way it's set up, the way it's been explained so far, and I'm waiting for, you know, we are all waiting for a direct explanation, full explanation from the president, but it looks like Iran gets the better part of the deal, while in the grand scheme of things, the United States of America is left holding the bag, or could be holding the bag. And I just hope and pray that that is not the case, but it looks like in the long run, Iran gets a whole lot of money. And I think that's stupid. This $300 billion rebuilding package, that's kind of like akin to the Marshall Plan being offered up to Europe if the Nazis had remained in control. The last time I checked, you have the same type of regime in Iran. They do have a long-term goal of reestablishing themselves as a power, and they want to build themselves into a powerful nuclear nation, and as far as nuclear weapons. And so their goals have not been changed one iota. Yes, they've got their butts kicked. Many of their leaders are dead. But what Americans don't understand, and I think and to a certain degree President Trump doesn't understand, is that, they originally were called the Persians. They've been in existence as a people for, I guess, about, 5,000 years? And they're playing the long game, the weight game. And they understand how fickle many Americans are. And we can have a good president, like a President Trump, et cetera, et cetera, et cetera. And let's say if the Iran deal doesn't turn out to be in America's favor, and the Iranians get exactly what they want, or most of what they want. And you know what will happen? The media will just play that like the biggest fiddle in history, and just continue and continue and continue. And the American people will just become blind to all the good things that the president has done. And it's kind of scary because they'll turn around in many cases. We've seen this in the past. And vote for the other party. And then things get 10 times as bad. And this has happened every time throughout American history. They'll say, well, these are good guys, but because they're not perfect, we're going to go totally in the other direction. And we got jammed up every time. Every time that has happened. And now you have a situation where the Democrat Party is not just leftist or whatever. And leftism itself is evil, but these people are now the total embodiment of evil. All the way down to the level of satanic evil. These people are not to be trifled with. And so you wonder why sometimes, for example, J.D. Vance went on The View. Now those blind hacks on The View, he went there. I thought he shouldn't have gone. In fact, I would say that from beginning today, that the president, the vice president, the speaker of the house, John Thune, we'll throw him out, he's whatever. But no important Republican leaders should ever go on the Dragon Media. Don't openly say, well, we're boycotting or anything silly like that. Just don't go. Ignore them. And go to media that at least is in the business of just telling the facts, just telling the news. I mean, that's what journalism is about, or supposed to be. But to entertain these hacks is feeding in to the media beast, the leftist media beast. And so what most people don't understand is that The View is energized by the same goals that energized people like Walter Cronkite. People, and back in the day, they called him Uncle Walter, the most trusted man in America. But let me tell you what he said. A speech by Walter Cronkite, United Nations, National Sovereignty, and the Future of the World. He spoke on May 24th, 2005. He says, I feel sentimental about this award because half a century ago, Norman offered me a job as spokesman and Washington lobbyist for the World Federalist Organizations, which was then in its infancy. He said, I chose instead to continue in the world of journalism. For many years, I did my best to report on the issues of the day in an objective manner as possible. When I had my own strong opinions, as I often did, I tried not to communicate them to my audience. Now, however, my circumstances are different. I am in a position to speak my mind, and that is what I propose to do. He says, it seems in many of us that if we are to avoid the eventual catastrophic world conflict, we must strengthen the United Nations as a first step toward a world government patterned after our own government, with a legislature, executive, and judiciary, and a international police force to enforce its international laws and keep the peace. To do that, of course, we Americans will have to yield up some of our sovereignty. That would be a bitter pill. It would take a lot of courage, a lot of faith in the new world order. Huh. And there's a lot more that I can share. But he goes on to say how he supports usurping our national sovereignty. And that is the same goal of just about everyone in the Dragon Media today, including the hacks of The View. And that is why they continue to spew out truths, I mean, not truths, but half-truths and out-and-out lies. When they attacked Vice President J.D. Vance, rather than talking about real issues, the main issue they brought up was about racism and erasing black history, defending criminal, then of course they were defending illegal border crossers. Everything that they voiced their support of is destructive to our republic. They, along with the New York Times, the Washington Post, ABC News, just on and on and on and on. The list is quite long. These people are all united in an effort to lie to the American people, to indoctrinate, and to fool especially young people, to denigrate our society directly and indirectly, and set our republic up for division, a percentage of dissolving our republic. Already about 45 goals of communism have already been enacted, and those are listed in the Library of Congress, by the way. So when J.D. Vance and others go on these hack shows, they're basically feeding the beast and continuing to give relevance to these liars. And what they should do is just totally avoid them. There are other media outlets that are much more honest. And we'll continue with more honesty on the Ron Edwards American Experience.
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0: 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Life matters to God even when we think He may have abandoned us. Read the testimony of my life. I share my pain and my victories in Christ. I learned trust under the most adverse of circumstances. My dad said, a lesson earned is never forgotten. I paid well for the faith developed in me, and I'm forever grateful for the mercies afforded me in that experience. God will bring you through, and He deserves the glory for it. 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
1: And we're back on the Ron Edwards American Experience. And today, in Georgia, very important state in our wonderful union, they've got a runoff election going on today, the primaries. And for instance, for governor, the battle is between Burt Jones and Rick Jackson on the Republican side. For the U.S. Senate, there's a contest between Mike Collins and Derek Dooley, and Lieutenant Governor Josh McLaren and Nabalia Parks, and Lieutenant Governor John F. Kennedy and Greg Dolezal are going at it. And on the Democrat side, Dana Barrett, Penny Brown Reynolds is running for governor, and Secretary of State Tim Fleming and Vernon Jones on the Republican side as well. Anyway, there's more, but we're going to connect with our guest. Her name is Andrea Haas, and Andrea is an author. She wrote the book. Let's see here. Yeah, it's called Run, Escape from Aquarius for Young Americans. And it's a very good book, by the way. I had the pleasure of reading it some time ago, and she did a great job on that. Anyway, let's welcome Andrea Haas, and welcome back. How are you?
2: I'm great. I'm glad it's election day, and I hope we stay on message here in Georgia. How are you?
1: Excellent, excellent. Well, you know, many of us have been paying attention to it, what's going on in Georgia, because I have had, for years, a bone of contention with your current governor. I know he's a Republican, but man, oh man, he has been the thorn in the side of President Trump, and, you know, he was in fact in favor of, I think, of the persecution that was happening against him, and some other things that his ties to China, allegedly, et cetera, et cetera, et cetera. But anyway, we've also got between Burt Jones and Rick Jackson. What say you about that? Who would you say is the better one between the two?
2: Well, we need the candidate that, even though they're both wealthy Americans, and we admire them for that, we need the one that's going to think about Main Street. We've got to, you know, Republicans have got to hit hard on servicing Main Street. We, you know, I'm glad everybody's 401k is up, but we have got to get cash in pocket to Main Street via entrepreneurship, lower taxes, please. And right now, the commercial I saw with Rick Jackson, he seemed to be communicating that. That's what I'm going forward with, I think.
1: Oh, okay. What about for Senate? I know it's pretty fiery between Derek Dooley and Mike Collins, between those two. Because the reason why I'm asking you like this is because in many cases, not only in Georgia, but throughout the country, we have these Republicans that are running, and sometimes you don't know if they're really conservative or not, until they expose themselves. For example, people like John Thune and Mike Johnson, who both presented themselves as conservatives, but they're anything but that. And man, they're unreliable in some cases. Like your Governor Kent, in some cases, yes, he's better than a Democrat, but it's only relative. And so we just continue to, it's like we've been on a hamster wheel, a political hamster wheel, if you will, with these guys and gals in some cases. And so you've got Vernon Jones and Tim Fleming for Secretary of State. And between those two, who do you think, in your opinion, would be the better of the two?
2: Well, Vernon Jones has really made a name for himself after he switched from the Democrat Party. And we know down south, for some strange reason, African-American candidates have been Democrats. But he has certainly been shown himself to be a Republican. Now, when it comes to American politics, once someone who is really conservative gets in our massive, overbloated government, they have got to work some way with some of these liberals. And it sucks. They've got to be able to articulate why I had to compromise with these liberals. And that is hard. I pray that they're not getting corrupted once they get up there. But if we allow that many liberals to be in the Senate, to be in the Congress, no one will ever get anything done if they can't persuade some of those liberals over to our side when voting. So I kind of hesitate to villainize our governor and some others that are trying to govern, because something has to get done, some of it to our regret. I'm going with Vernon Jones. That's who I think will be an articulate Secretary of State.
1: You mentioned something that's very key about Republicans being able to articulate their ideas and being able to work with or compromise with the liberals. Well, here's the problem with that, and it's a huge one. Republicans have been compromising since I've been alive. Great Ronald Reagan did, which opened the door to the floodgates of mass immigration into our country. We have been compromising, like I said, since I've been alive. Or at least Republicans have been. And so that's not, I don't think, in my opinion, the key to turning things around. The key is being the stronger candidates. For example, also, even worse than that, many Republicans do compromise with the liberals, like Susan Collins, your governor, and to the detriment, and turn their backs on conservatives who are actually doing the right thing. You have John Thune, who is harming our entire country by saying, well, I'm not going to allow the SAFE Act to be passed because he has a hatred for President Trump. He's acting like a Democrat.
2: Saying that all of that, lay people on the ground walking down Main Street, we are so sick of it. We have got to get the majority of the party, the majority of the House and the Senate and the President to be Republican, or nothing will get done.
1: But we do have the majority. But what I'm saying... It is enough. But the problem is you always have turncoat Republicans like Murkowski, Susan Collins, and two of them that are retiring. I can't think of their names right now. But that have been thorns in the side and preventing things. We have enough votes.
2: With four people able to hold up the whole government, we need three-fourths of our government to the conservatives.
1: That's true.
2: Because we can have those people. I was disappointed in Senator Rand Paul. I'm not going to hold a lifelong vendetta against him. But when he held up some of that Obamacare.
1: Hey, hold it right there. We'll be right back on the Ron Edwards American Experience.
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1: Breaking news this hour from Town Hall. I'm Keith Peters in Washington. In the runoff elections in Georgia tonight, Congressman Mike Collins has defeated challenger Derek Dooley for the Republican nomination for Senate. Collins advances to face incumbent Democratic Senator John Ossoff in the November election in a race that could determine control of the U.S. Senate. In the governor's race, Rick Jackson is leading Lieutenant Governor Burt Jones for the GOP nomination to challenge the Democratic candidate Keisha Lance Bottoms. At the G7 in France, President Trump says he does not want Israel to get in the way of a deal with Iran.
2: Now, I'm not happy with the way Israel has handled themselves with Lebanon and with Hezbollah. They should have been able to do the job faster. It just goes on forever. And when that happens, it throws a negative light on the big deal, and that's the deal with Iran.
1: Iran says one of the conditions of the deal is that Israel must withdraw from Lebanon. Ohio's governor says that the state should abolish the death penalty.
3: Republican Governor Mike DeWine says he believes that the death penalty should be abolished in Ohio.
4: I no longer believe the death penalty is a deterrent to murder. The moral justification I had for voting for the death penalty simply no longer exists.
3: DeWine says that most who are convicted of the death penalty in Ohio die of natural causes or suicide or taken off death row by a court. And says that the small number of death row cases that actually end in execution does not provide a convincing deterrent for violent crime, including murder.
4: Therefore, I believe Ohio should abolish the death penalty.
3: I'm Lisa Dwyer.
1: On Wall Street, the Dow by 328 points, the NASDAQ dropped 307. 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
7: This is a battle. 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

0: And we're back once again on This is the Ron Edwards American Experience. I am your radio refreshment. You know, before the break, we were talking with our guest today, Andrea Haas, about the Republican Party and the primary in the great state of Georgia. And, you know, it was a little bit back and forth about my disappointment in how the Republicans often kind of bend over and grab the old ankles and compromise with those who are hell-bent on destroying our republic. And what do you know? During the news, it was just on there, another silly, dumb Republican, Governor Mike DeWine of my home state of Ohio. What did he do? He says, well, I'm now against the death penalty. He says that that it's no longer morally correct. I know I'm paraphrasing, but he no longer has the moral means or whatever to support the death penalty. Well, when did the crime of murder change? It's the same and has always been the same since Cain killed Abel. And if you kill someone who's not a threat to you, then you are obligated to give up your life. You should ride the electric bolt into eternity or dangle from the end of a rope until you are also dead. And yet this dweeb, Governor Mike DeWine of Ohio, says, well, that's why I've been delaying, the death penalty, punishment. See, this is goofy. And see, this one of the reasons why, along with many other reasons, that crime continues to be a strong issue in our republic is because when you no longer serve proper justice, for instance, for murder, that trickles down. And if you notice, burglars, rapists, et cetera, especially if they're black or Muslim or illegal border crosser, they're allowed to be free. It's like a revolving door. So you continue to not want to stand against criminal activity, evil, and make it easier for them, while at the same time making it more difficult for people that are their victims. Crazy work, man. Crazy work. Anyway, let's get back to our guest. Her name is Andrea Haas, and she's author of the great book, Generation X, Millennials Run, Escape from Aquarius. And again, I recommend you check out that book. And Andrea, welcome back. You know, I'm really getting irritated with my Republican politicians, etc., because they know what is right. You can't be a Republican, and if you've ever read the platform, it's a great platform, but they don't want to stand on it. They're the ones who want to compromise. What?
1: Well, they better be a united front in that Senate, in that House, in D.C., and in all the states. The Republicans said better be a united front because the Democrats walk lockstep for all of their strange proceedings. Every strange agenda item. That they have, the Democrats stand with each other. The Republicans, they say they want to be fair, they want to talk through it, they want to filibuster. It's like, no. If majority of the Republicans think we need to stay conservative on this thing, then the Republicans should be voting together and not trying to get on TV because they have a holdout vote.
0: Yeah. And see, when it comes to, for instance, the Save America Act, that is something that should be a no-brainer to any Republican or, any conservative and even every Republican. I mean, to require identification and to prove that you are an American, a sovereign American, in order to vote. There should not be one Republican on planet Earth that would be against that. But there are, because they hate Donald Trump more than they do a

0: story. But they are so unable to do that for some strange reason. And like I said, when Obamacare could have been repealed 10 years ago when Trump was in office, our beloved Rand Paul was saying, it's going to be Obamacare light. We still have Obamacare full fat right now because people like him held it up. You know, wouldn't let it go. You know, wouldn't say no to what we had then just because they were protesting, you know, a lighter version, you know, like get rid of the whole thing. And so that's what we got to stop doing. You know, our leaders, we need you to help Main Street. Medical system has been destroyed by Obamacare. We're suffering on Main Street because of this. The tax has the high medical costs. Please stop.
1: Yeah, yeah. Well, I'll tell you up front, the main reason why John Thune and some of the others hate President Trump is because President Trump is not a globalist. And a lot of people don't know that some of your so-called Republican, so-called conservatives are globalists. And that's where they agree with Democrats, though they may disagree with them on domestic issues. They're more united on the globalism aspect, and that's why they can say, you know what, because I'm so united with the Democrats on globalism, even though I even if they support voting identification, they will go against that because they are globalists, and they also hate Donald Trump because he is not a globalist. He's not. That's why they hate Putin, even, because Putin is not a globalist. Do you know that on his birthday, Putin called President Trump and wished him happy birthday in the morning, and none of the GOP leadership even called him and said, hey, happy birthday, or anything like that? So, I'm just saying, it is just ridiculous. And the Republicans put themselves in the fix that they may be in the midterm elections. It's a bad way. You know, they create a hard day's night for themselves.
0: Well, and, the Republicans are going to be the conservative American loving party. That's one thing they need to put in their platform is we are here to serve the American people, not foreign national, not foreign government, not foreign businesses. Everything we are here to do, the work that we're going to do for the American people has to be focused on Main Street America, and in turn helping businesses inside the United States of America.
1: And amen.
0: So I'm not going to lie to you. A lot of people my age and younger are giving up on America. They think the globalists have taken over fully, and they can't see a way out. So I hope it's not that bad.
1: Well, that's what they say. It's that bad. But we do. I do believe that the globalists can be defeated easily, actually very easily, at least in this country. They can be, but we have to unite on the right principles, do the right thing, and they will self-destruct. They will fall apart. But the fact of the matter is, unfortunately, many Republicans are themselves globalists and think that, they can persuade the globalist regime under the United Nations to run like a giant version of the American government. And that's a big fat lie. They're communists.
0: Well, you don't know what I think about all of that. I think it needs to be exit stage left, then the United Nations, to somewhere else. We don't care, Geneva. We can talk to them online.
1: Oh, we're coming up on a hard break. We'll be right back after this.
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7: All right. I want to thank you for joining us and giving us updates on the Georgia elections and your insights on the Republican Party and how we can get things better. Anyway, we look forward to our next conversation. And until then, Godspeed.
8: You too. Bye-bye.
7: Bye now. Great American lady. Well, you know, folks, let's see. Venezuela has signed a deal with General Electric to restore the nation's power. See, they're moving ahead. And couldn't have happened without President Trump being in office. And big ups for him on, you know, for that effort. You know, Vice President Vance went on The View and... I mean, you read about this and see the comments that they made and the lies that they continue to spread. And they thought that he's the wrong individual. to try to play gotcha with. I mean, you guys should find the video of that interview. It's kind of humorous. Yeah, when you compare the intelligent to the moronic, and that's a perfect case of that when you look at The View and J.D. Vance. J.D. Vance just makes them look like total idiots, and that's what they deserve. Did you know that the Trump administration cracked down on a Haitian national who made $58 million in a $340 billion drug clinic fraud, facing years of incarceration and then deportation? And I mean, this stuff continues. It's like a never-ending collection of layers of fraud and deception that has been allowed in this country for years and years and years. And it's already been stated that if they were to claw back all the money that they know about, okay, just what they know about, that you could pay off the entire national debt. That is a lot of money. That is an awful lot of money. And this could not, you can blame, you know, the illegals and all of that and hammer them for what they did. But you know who I really blame? I don't really blame the illegals that much. I blame the politicians. Because trust me, the politicians who were at the levers of power, they knew what was going on. And in some cases, like in the case allegedly with Tim Walz and, you know, others in Minnesota, certain Democrats allegedly in Columbus and other cities throughout the country, they knew what was going on. It's like they opened the floodgates and said, come on in. Uncle Joe let you into the country. We're letting you into the bank to our money. Here, have at it. And I think that a lot of heads should be rolling. Lots of heads. There's got to be not only a massive roundup of the illegals. There must be a massive roundup of the horrible politicians that set all this in motion. This could not have happened. And why on earth is Ilhan Omar still in office? With all that we know. Okay, she did much worse things than, the Republican that a few years ago was kicked out. And by the way, he had actually a very good voting record. Much better than Massey and some of the Tillis. And he was kicked out over some immoral issues. But yet you have people like Ilhan Omar, who has done much worse, much more damage. Okay? And they're still allowed to be in there. And when you really take a look at all the horrible things that have been done specifically by politicians throughout the years, one has to wonder why in Sam Hill isn't the long arm of the law going after these individuals, because many of them did some very horrible things that this country is still reeling from. The only reason why we don't feel it as badly as we could is because we have such a massive economy. But the damage is still there. The damage is still there. And you see it in certain cities. Skid Row should be called Skid Miles, Skid Mini Miles in Los Angeles. And all the damage to all of our cities throughout the republic is now indirectly tied to the illegal border crossers who have been extracting billions and billions of dollars, tax dollars, that could have been used to help repair our city's infrastructure, for example, throughout the country. And that's just one little issue. And it just goes on and on and on and on and on. And because some individuals want to take a look-see and have been going at it a little bit, you have the Democrats going to Nutsville and shouting racism. But it's easy to do that when you have a population, especially the younger voters, whose minds have been buffeted by indoctrination, and now they're basically adult smooth brains that are too smooth and they're unable to deduce wrong from right. They have no discernment. And so they're most susceptible to accept lies. And I bring all this up because, look, we shall be and are impacted by their votes. They are increasing in numbers. And the people of common sense, hey, they're dying off. They're getting old. And so while we have a partial U.S. recovery because of the Trump administration, and it may continue if we get a J.D. Vance or someone of that caliber into the White House and maintain the majority Republicans and get some conservatives in there to replace the rhinos, we can get some things done to push back the darkness. But it's got to be a full court press. We cannot have John Thunes, and we cannot have others who, because their fellow Republicans like President Trump are not globalists, saying, you know what, we're not going to do anything that's really good for the Republic because we hate you because you're not one of us. You're not bought and paid for. You know, so, the battle is massive, but it is winnable. You know, for 40 years, we have been dealing with the dumbing down of American children. It started in the 1950s, but it was not noticeable because our education standards were so high that it took all the way to the 1970s to become noticeable. Were they able to get it down to such a level that, oh boy, then you started noticing the difference and the decline, which started in mass being noticed in the 1990s. And the rest is history. Now you have a nation full of millions of young voters who are like, oh my gosh, scary stuff. And they, as our guest said, they are more in favor of communism, socialism, etc., etc., etc. Since the government likes to spend a lot of money, I suggest that they take a lot of these millennials, Gen Zers, on field trips to communist nations in Africa and elsewhere. Let them have to exist there for maybe a year and see if that's how they want to live in America. Anyway, now that I see that my time is up, I do thank you for your time. And as I always urge at this time, to remember to pray for your nation, pray for your friends, your family, and even your enemies that they get it right before it's too late. Treat others the same way you want to be treated as well. Until next time, I'm Ron Edwards. Excelsior!
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0: USA Radio News, I'm Anthony Lucero. President Trump says a peace deal with Iran has been reached, but senators such as Joni Ernst and Chuck Grassley say Congress has not yet been briefed on the terms.
1: It would be better, from my point of view, if we had had it in our hands yesterday, and I don't see a reason why we haven't had. We have not been briefed on it. We haven't been told that we're going to have a briefing.
0: The agreement would bar Iran from developing nuclear weapons, and they must reopen the Strait of Hormuz. The full text has not yet been released. Six men have been arrested in Florida after federal agents say they kidnapped two people from the Margaritaville Hollywood Beach Resort in May. Prosecutors say the victims were threatened, robbed, and one was tortured with a blowtorch during the ransom attempt before escaping. Consumer Reports says your Uber or Lyft fare may not be as straightforward as it seems.
2: Their new investigation found the apps use complicated algorithms and even AI to tweak prices on the fly. That means two people taking the same ride at nearly the same time could pay totally different amounts. And here's the kicker. The report says some of those discounts the apps advertise are actually taken off prices that were already inflated. Consumer Reports says that could violate consumer protection laws in several states. Uber and Lyft say they're not doing anything wrong, but researchers argue riders deserve more transparency. I'm Monica Nelson.
0: Google is removing the Telegram app from its Play Store in India after government restrictions were imposed.
3: The move from the government was an effort to curb alleged examination-related fraud, misinformation, and cheating networks operating on the platform. The app can no longer be downloaded in India, but users who already have the app can still use it. It's unclear how this will impact updates to the Telegram app across the broader Google Play Store. I'm Matt Mattinson.
4: At the closing bell, the Dow Jones Industrial Average gained 328 points. The S&P 500 lost 42 points. The Nasdaq fell 307 points. I'm Lisa Salvati.
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0: Colorado's rolling back the controversial court filing requirement.
6: Colorado has reversed a controversial rule that required attorneys using the state's electronic court filing system to certify they would not share information with federal immigration authorities. Governor Jared Polis signed legislation removing the requirement after criticism from attorneys, lawmakers, and civil liberties groups who argued it raised First Amendment and federal authority concerns. State officials say the change restores access to the court system, while critics warn it highlights ongoing tensions between state immigration policies and federal enforcement policies. Ron Warner, USA Radio News.
0: The nation's biggest wind farm is set to start running this month.
7: The SunZia project in New Mexico has 916 turbines, making it more than three times larger than any other U.S. wind farm. A 550-mile-long power line will carry most of the electricity west, where hot weather can push power demand higher. The project will give the Southwest a major new source of electricity once the project's fully running. John Summers, USA Radio News.
0: The CDC reports a multi-state...
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0: Okay, here we are, and let's get going. Hour number two, a new guest for the program, and looking forward to this. He's an author of a new book. We're going to find out about that and other things as well. His background, his field is primarily UFO ET related, but he's a master of many unusual, arcane, and unusually, sophisticated areas of, call it paranormal if you want, whatever. His name is Indy Peterson, P-E-D-E-R-S-O-N. I knew somebody who spelled it that way a long time ago. Peterson. Indy Peterson. His book has a press release, and it has to do with Disclosure Day. Let me read just a little bit of the press release. It's well done. As Congress holds, well, there were, UFO hearings and Hollywood prepares for Disclosure Day, which has now been released, one author says, I didn't just write about UFOs, I had a close encounter. And that is our guest this hour, Indy Peterson. With congressional hearings on UAPs, which is the dreadful misdirection that they've labeled the UFO phenomenon, UFO ET phenomenon with, I refuse to use it, accelerating government declassification of UFO-related files, and a wave of major new films and documentaries, there have been quite a few, focused on ET disclosure, public fascination with the phenomenon has reached a level not seen since we really developed nukes back in the late 40s, early 50s. So let's get to our guest, Indy Peterson. His new book is, I guess it's out on the stands, so to speak, right now. Is that a fair summation? It's called Sacrificing Humanity. It's quite a compelling title. Welcome, Indy.
1: Thank you for having me.
0: You bet. Sacrificing Humanity. That's not something you really would reach out and grab for on a bookshelf. It's kind of scary.
1: It's a stunning title.
0: It is. The subtitle is this. I'll do the whole thing. Sacrificing Humanity. The UFO is a portent of nuclear war. Interesting. I love the picture on the cover of the book. It should be under Indy's name and guests. Is that a real picture? That's stunning if it is.
1: No, that's the island is real. The island picture, that's my property. That's real, but the UFO coming out is created by ChatGPT.
0: Got it. It's a well-done cover. Very nice. All right, so Sacrificing Humanity, you wrote the book. What was your reason for writing the book? What did you hope to accomplish, and what was the motivation? What was pushing you to write this book?
1: It's basically a story of what happened. It's almost like a hero's journey out of Joseph Campbell, where this person goes off to the middle of the wilderness to get away from things and runs into, ironically, runs into the very culprits that are destroying everything and plotting our downfall and the elimination of a lot of humans. And
0: the global
1: I met those
0: elite.
1: People.
0: Yeah.
1: Well, the breakaway civilization, and they're a breakaway civilization in multiple ways. They're breakaway in terms of their radical, and I mean radical, environmentalism, as in we want most of humanity gone. And you can't even, it's like a fool's errand because you couldn't even run the planet without a lot of us being here.
0: So there's another attachment to the term rewilding. That's what they're after, right? They want everything back to its natural state.
1: Yeah, with a few of them and some serfs and all the rest of us gone. And they outright said that very, very plainly, and I can give you a couple examples during this time. And then the other thing they're united in is their looting of America with trillions of dollars going down to them through various things that they're doing. I can explain that as well. And then the third thing they're united in is wanting to have a lot of us gone. And so they got their lifeboats sitting down there, ready for their corporate jets to land and just get out of here. And they assume that they're going to be warned at the right time, and they're going to fly down to the ranches that are being kept by Chileans presently in Patagonia, in one of the most remote places and one of the safest places in the event of nuclear war, by the way. Peter Thiel has his place in New Zealand, but I looked at New Zealand and Australia, and that's one of the reasons I got the place in Patagonia, because I learned too much about the nuclear aspect.
0: Now, this is hold on there. This is very interesting. You actually went through the motions. You put in the work. You hit the pavement, so to speak, and looked for a safe place to go. Right?
1: Yeah.
0: You looked all over the world, and you looked at New Zealand.
1: You looked here.
0: You looked there, and you ended up buying an island in the south of Chile, in Patagonia, off the coast.
1: Yeah, I didn't buy the island. The island's national park. It's the size of Maui. But I share the national park. So I own 9 miles of it, and I'm the would be the only entrance to the national park, because there's no entrance. And that's been in a battle with the U.S. feds, who once I was told that by the local Chileans that the island you're buying is a known UFO base, I laughed, and because I did not believe in UFOs. And I had more than one Chilean tell me that, and I still laughed. And I bought it anyway. And then the best confirming evidence to me is what Linda Moulton Howe told me on the phone just recently. I think everyone knows who she is. She's Emmy Award-winning journalist that did the,
0: I know Linda.
1: Strange Harvest. Anyway, I had a conversation with her recently, and she says if that island is a known UFO base, there's no way the U.S. government's going to let you own that. And they've done everything to sabotage it, and they literally sabotaged the $35 million sale to one of the wealthiest estates in the United States. That was at the final stage.
0: Is this island something you can see from the mainland, so to speak, from shore? Can you see it, or is it further out?
1: Yeah.
0: How far out is it?
1: No, it's literally right across the narrow fjord. So in some places, it's not even a mile across. So the largest cattle mutilation in South American history happened right across that narrow fjord, directly across from my property, and I was there to witness it. And that's very illustrative, because when we have time, I can go through that as well. It disproves all the existing theories of other explanations other than UFOs, and it caused a psicosis colectiva, as they say in Spanish, of the masses down there, because at the same time, there hundreds of cows were being mutilated in Patagonia, and dozens in
0: hundreds,
1: one single night.
0: Hundreds. It was a big deal. Hundreds. Okay.
1: Yeah, it was hundreds. You can confirm this on ChatGPT, which I did. There's literally hundreds in Patagonia. And dozens in one single night, hundreds in the whole of Patagonia, and dozens in one single night in the Cisnes area, which is directly across from my island. And it disproves all the other existing theories for the following reasons. Number one, normal explanation, one of them, is that, well, the U.S. military is doing this because they're testing radiation or biological. I think it's a crazy explanation, but that's one of the explanations out there.
0: Yeah,
1: well, that's impossible that's impossible with this place because everyone knows when the U.S. military is there, they show up in Valparaiso with their ships, and their guys are in drinking caramel macchiatos and Starbucks, and with their short gringos with their short haircuts. And number two, the Chilean military is massively underfunded, and I've never seen them in the region ever in the 20 years I was down there. And they don't have the money to play around mutilating hundreds of cows. And then the other explanations, well, it's Satanists or tricksters or pranksters or whatever. Well, that's ruled out because this happened in the winter in Patagonia, where there's just a few families down there that own the ranches, and they're intermarried. They know each other, and nobody goes out there without them knowing about it. And it's impossible for a large group to pull something of this scale off. And number two, in winter you sink an inch or more in the muck in the rainforest, and you couldn't get out there without making any tracks. It's impossible, and there were no tracks. And then the last explanation, it's helicopters. No, because we tried to get a helicopter down there for a major TV show, and the producers and I were all working on it for days, and We finally got one, but it was a major effort. So all these other explanations are ruled out. And here's the clincher. The locals all saw these orbs and craft and lights buzzing around. And it caused a little mass psychosis amongst the people, psychosis collectiva, as they called it. And all it was on every single major news station, like TV station, like the equivalent ABC, CBS, NBC, CNN. And with picture after picture of the cored out cows and sheep, and they're cored
0: same,
1: out.
0: Same MO,
1: precision.
0: Right? Same thing as we see up here.
1: Yep.
0: Okay.
1: Yep. Exactly the same thing. Very round, perfect round circles on the eyes and anus and sex organs. Yeah. Identical.
0: Right. All right. Well, here's the next quickie. Why aren't you down there? What are you doing up here?
1: Well, I was building that project, and I was under a constant barrage of, like, carrion flies buzzing around me that were U.S. feds. I had a U.S. military intelligence interrogator show up, had CIA people.
0: She announced herself as such. Okay, she did. Now, this is down there?
1: No, up here. Because I went back and forth constantly. I lived down there for 20 years, and I'd go summers down there and come back here, so I'd have endless summers going summer. So yeah, they would meet me when up here, and then plus they'd send their fake investors down there too. So it was a combination of both.
0: Interesting.
1: But the military intelligence interrogator, she goes, "Hi," I'm just going to use her first name. "Hi, I'm Jacqueline. I'm a military intelligence interrogator," she said at my Argentine tango table. And I said, "Well, do you always announce that you're what you're going to do before you before you do it?" And she had this line that you could tell was professional and well practiced that she had delivered many, many, many times before because she didn't care. And it was something like this. I'm going to emasculate it. But basically it was, "Yes, because every statement you have has a pretext. And based on the pretext, I can tell if you're lying. And you may think that you can da-da-da." And then she went on. But it came out so fast and so rehearsed that you could tell she was a professional. And plus she had Fort Lewis stickers on her car and other things like that. So that was a pretty good indicator.
0: That's funny. So all of this and much, much more is in the book. You're just giving us a little glimpse. All right. Fascinating story.
1: Yeah, that story is in volume two. There's two volumes. The first volume tells the first story is about the script that we're following.
0: Yeah.
1: It starts off some of the convergence of all these different religious prophecies that are converging on this singular calamitous event that they've described for thousands of years that is so important. And it's like we're following a script, so we need another script. But the script starts with, "And a star fell from heaven unto the earth, and unto him is given the key of the bottomless pit." Well, stars can't fall into the from heaven unto the earth because they got greater gravity, so it's not a literal star. But if you look at these orbs when they come down, as the experience I had, when it came down 2 feet from my face, it looks like a star coming down. And then unto him is given the key of the bottomless pit, the star that comes down.
0: Right.
1: It's not launched. Our ICBMs are not launched with buttons, as everyone thinks. They're launched with a key. And I have a picture of that in the book. And then, and not only that, but of the hundreds of orbs and UFO encounters at nuclear launch sites for launching our ICBMs, there's been hundreds that Richard Hastings has written about. He spent his whole life interviewing these missileers. I interviewed them, and lieutenant colonels and generals in Cheyenne Mountain and others, and missileers, but he interviewed far more than I did. And of those, I asked ChatGPT in that 600-page book, how many did he witness UFOs over ICBM? Nuclear
0: like Malmstrom.
1: That's the word I'm looking for. The word I'm looking for is what they're quoting in the hearings, which is nuclear equities, over the nuclear equities, to put it in a euphemistic term. And
0: indeed.
1: It said hundreds. And I said, out of these hundreds, I asked ChatGPT, how many could have potentially caused a nuclear war? And it said 10 to 20. Think about that for a minute.
0: Wow. That's more than I would have guessed. 10 to 20. Okay.
1: Yeah.
0: Now, these are interferences, all right? What word would you use?
1: They're worse than interferences. If you take them in totality, there's a lot of inconsistency. They shut down the systems. They changed the launch codes. They took a missile out going at 9,000 miles per hour up in space, and the orb goes on each side and blasted out of the air. So they're inconsistent. But if you take the totality of all the events, I came up with 7 times that it could have potentially caused nuclear war. And one time in Russia, where it was literally leading to a countdown, and they couldn't stop it, countdown launching towards us, that they couldn't stop until the UFO flew away. And then the countdown stopped. And the same, similar thing, I interviewed missileers up in Montana and Wyoming, and 3 of them told me that they had a mental breakdown when all their computers showed that they were having a launch, and they freaked out about it, and they couldn't stop it, and they wrote it off later as a computer glitch. Now, I used to work at Google as a contractor, and computers don't glitch. They do what they're programmed to do unless they're taken over by an outside force, which is what happened in this case. They were taken over by an outside force. And these 3 missileers I was interviewing, one of them was telling me the story about how they had mental breakdowns over it because they thought we were at nuclear war. And the other 2 were nodding their head, yes, we saw it. We were there. So that's what's happening, mm-hmm. and they're bringing this up in the congressional hearings. They put it in euphemistic words like nuclear equities. Nuclear equities. Yeah, that's a nice, lovely sounding word. So
0: okay. This is a very important angle that nobody knows about. Very few people. I've done the Malmstrom story. I've done a few others over the years, over the decades. But really, are these nuclear capers still happening by UFO ET? Is that still going on now? Are they still tweaking us?
1: Yes, they are. Yeah. Yes, they're tweaking us. If you want to use that word. Yep.
0: I think it's a good word. Look, if they really wanted to do something catastrophic that would make the global elite, the rewilders, make them really happy, they could do that. No problem. They have the tech. They don't need our tech. They'd probably make it our tech just to kind of give them plausible deniability. We didn't do it. Those stupid earthlings did it to themselves. I don't know. I'm just having fun here. But it's not something we should really have fun with. If this is serious, and it is, or you wouldn't be talking about it, I mean, what the hell do we do about it? So honestly, what can we do about it? Like nothing? If they can mind control people, if they can shut down launch codes, if they can reprogram launch codes, etc., and the Russians have had, the Soviets before them, have had similar experiences with their ICBM facilities, and many of you probably don't know about that, but this is a long-standing phenomenon. Go ahead.
1: No, I think there is something to do about it. The very first step is we got to know what we're up against. Unless we can clearly know, all of us, what we're up against, we can't have scientists working on a solution as what to do about it. So that's the first step.
0: Okay. All right. All of these people who know this, they are obviously under the strictest censure imaginable. There's no talk about this. There was one guy, I can't remember his name, he was an officer, I believe at Malmstrom, the name's just on the tip of my tongue, and he was very forthright about it, and fascinating story.
1: What did he say?
0: He was saying that, what did he say? He talked about the people topside who were watching, And he talked about the people down in the launch rooms. I can't recall the details, but if for those of you who are subscribers, you can find it in the archives. It's there. These programs about Malmstrom, go back 25 years, you'll find them. Real eyewitnesses. Hey, he talked about lights over the base. He talked about interferences. He basically explained how all controls were taken away from launch personnel, as I remember it.
1: Yeah,
0: they were completely,
1: yeah, that's right.
0: Completely obliterated from having any impact on the missiles that they were babysitting. Nothing.
1: Yeah, they were. That's just what the missileers told me. They tried to stop it, and they couldn't stop it. It just kept going.
0: That's right. That's same with the Soviets, by the way. Same thing.
1: Yep.
0: And
1: mm-hmm.
0: it came within 3 seconds of launch in the Soviet Union. And I'm not sure if those were solid fuel or liquid fuel rockets, but they were some big rockets. So, yeah, this has been going on for a long time. But my point and my question was, is this something that is still going on? And you're affirmative on that. It is still happening.
1: Yes.
0: There are interferences.
1: Happening.
0: Okay.
1: Matter of fact, it's what's causing these hearings, in my opinion, because those who told us that these UFOs are not a threat to national security lied to us. And the consequences is those who they're supposed to protect are now vulnerable as a result, and there's people dying as a result. Gary Nolan, the Stanford pathologist, examined 100 of these people who go out recently. This is recent. Who go out on the nuclear launch sites when these orbs or UFOs show up. And they're told, go out there and see why that thing's interrupting with our command and control systems. And they go out, and somehow they're zapped. Nobody knows exactly the details. And of the 100 people that he studied, that he's representing the families in a lawsuit, he's as a consultant. He's not actually on the legal part of it, but as a consultant. He makes that case strongly, so I got to make that case strongly as well to be accurate. He says that of those 100 that he's examined, 25 have died. So and the others have had permanent brain damage similar to Habana syndrome, where he looks at their brains and it's white inside their brains, and it's permanent. So it's horrible.
0: Wow. Well, if they want to terminate they'll kill us. If they want to terminate any individual, they'll kill us. But it sounds like disabling is good enough for them. You figure it out. I don't know. That's really weird.
1: Yeah, so Nancy Mason, the congressional hearing, says, how is it that the Pentagon and the government is telling us we don't have a craft that we are reverse engineering, yet we have people who've been that we're paying money out to who've been injured by these discovered craft. It's a paradox, isn't it?
0: That is. Well, interesting. Okay, so let's circle in and bring it home. What is it that E.T. wants from us or to do to us? What's the goal here? And which race is it? There are 4 or 5 that are generally acknowledged as being common visitors, co-inhabitants to the planet. So you choose. Which one is it? Maybe. And what are they trying to do? What's the game about? We're not learning. We're not denuclifying ourselves. We still have nukes, thousands of them. If nuclifying is a word, sounds good. Anyway, go ahead.
1: I don't know what they want or what their motivation is. I can't determine their motivations, but I do know when we have hundreds of cattle mutilations in Patagonia and dozens in one night, like across my island, or when UFOs are showing, taking over command and control, and as I just described, or when you have reports of from 200 abductees who tell a consistent story that they're creating alien-human hybrids, supposedly to supplant us. And Harvard psychiatrist John Mack, who studied those, had an untimely death where he was walking home from a conference when he was speaking on the subject.
0: Do we think he was shut off? Do you think he was just shut off bioelectrically?
1: Yeah, I do. It was a very convenient drunk driver just after his conference. Yeah, it was unbelievably convenient.
0: So they can guide anything. They tried to take me out 11 years ago now, and so I'm aware of that, and I understand. Go ahead. This is interesting.
1: I would like to hear about that, unless your viewers have already heard them on that subject. But or when UFOs try to fry a remote village on an island very similar to mine down there in Chile. This one is in Brazil, also equally remote. It's in the Amazon Delta called Colores. And they UFOs zapped an entire village where they had 400 people that were allegedly struck and attacked by these UFOs. And of those 400, 40 were treated for very serious burns. And two to three, depending on whose data you look at, died.
0: So I read about this. I read about this. There were eyewitnesses on the ground to some of them. It was quite a story. Yeah, very interesting.
1: It was a huge village story.
0: Yeah.
1: Yeah, it was a huge story. It was literally on every major TV news in Brazil and in a lot of South American stations. And then I've seen the blood-curdling photos of humans now having their eyes, anuses, and sex organs cored out exactly with the round, perfectly round circular holes, just exactly like the cows. So they're not protecting us. That, in terms of motivation, to answer your question, the long answer, they're not protecting us.
0: I've seen the same pictures of human mutilations. It's pretty disgusting. But they have made a deal, and I guess either it's part of the deal or they're just doing whatever they want, which is probably more likely. I don't know if
1: that's
0: Spielberg
1: a good point you bring up about the deal. Yeah. The most angry that Tucker Carlson has ever been in his entire life that I've ever seen him is when he was interviewing the whistleblower David Grush, who testified in one of the congressional hearings. Mm-hmm. And David admitted that we made an agreement with a capital A with the aliens. And Tucker just went livid. What do you mean we made an agreement? This isn't a constitutional republic. What are you talking about?
0: Tucker.
1: Red in the face. Red in the face. Yeah. And anyway, but if there is such an agreement and the public is not aware of it, that's not good.
0: Public hasn't a clue. The public will be last to know everything on the table they won't know about. Unless they're told about it in specific.
1: Yeah, let's
0: no
1: say the agreement is something.
0: No revelation. Go on.
1: Oh, let's say the agreement's something like, oh, you can get 1 million babies a year, and you can have those peasants, the Hoya Ploy down in South America, which is where seems to be the front lines of all this. That's what I witnessed, at least, being down there. That's the agreement. As long as you leave the rest of us up here alone.
0: I've felt for a long time that, let's say the world, has been carved up potentially into zones of influence and research for different types of ETs. That would explain the common North American sighting profiles, eyewitnesses, and that they're different in South America and different again in Africa. It sounds like there are different groups coming here and doing their bio research. And I don't think there's just one clan here at work. I never have. But anyhow, did you ever read, what was his name? Bob's book, UFO Danger Zone, about going out into the remotest areas of Brazil, into small villages, the smallest he could find within, translator, and asking the people if they've seen any lights in the sky, etc. His book is fabulous. He was at one time, the National Enquirer. I think it was. He was a writer for the National Enquirer, but he put out several books about UFOs. He did his own research. His name was Bob. Damn it, I'll look. I'll find it. Anyway, Bob Pratt. Fascinating book, and lots going on in South America that included one villager's account of a flying disc with an opening in the bottom of it, out of which a humanoid, someone who looked human, was literally dragging a rope with a hook-like device on the end of it, trying to capture a villager to pull him up to the ship. This is 100 feet off the ground. Bob Pratt.
1: That's me.
0: Great book, UFO Danger Zone. He's been gone for a long time now, but he left that book, and I'm sure there are some others. But anyhow, yeah, and the others who were watching this happen, it was a rope, like a rope. Maybe it wasn't made of hemp, but it was like a rope. And they were trying to troll and capture somebody and pull them up into the craft. Anyway, there you go. So, yeah, when you say South America is on the front edge of a lot of this, you may well be right. I don't know. But it's certainly, I have seen a number of reports, you have seen them too, about very unusual and very wild ET encounters, craft going down, craft doing this and that in Chile, I think even in Ecuador. So there's a lot of activity down there, and it never gets talked about up here.
1: Yeah, I think one of the people who interview abductees after Mac died his untimely death, I can't remember his name, wrote a book, not like Imminent, but something like that. He said that they've moved on from the stage of testing. They moved on from testing to creating alien-human hybrids that appear to be to supplement us, supplant us, or to be a contingency plan, one of the two, I don't know which. So that's a common theme amongst, I've read these accounts of the abductees, the hundreds that John Mack had, and they have a common theme. They take the eggs of the females and the sperm and they create these hybrids, and then they show them the hybrids, and they don't look human. And they see them in these tubes.
0: They don't look right at all. I've seen one. Yeah. I know I have actually seen one. It looked like a 12-year-old boy.
1: Wow.
0: But his nose, the bridge of his nose, went up midway up into his forehead where it stopped, not in between his eyes. And I knew there was something wrong. He had a little ET mouth. He was little guy, like a 12-year-old kid, skinny. And it was a strange story. Maybe I'll tell it again someday. I'm sure he was a hybrid. Maybe, in fact, he was just an ET. I don't know. But if there are such things as hybrids walking around, that was one of them.
1: I hear some of the most amazing stories on his interviews. I've been through, like back-to-back interviews for days now. And some of the stories I hear, just the other day, one of the hosts told me that that they were having to, he met someone.

0: SAC bases, ICBM bases. 10 to 20 of them had the potential of lighting off a nuclear conflagration. Is that recounting what you said?
1: Yeah, well, what I said was, if you look at Richard Hastings' account, it's a 600-page tome that Luis Elizondo said that everyone should read, who was testified in the congressional hearings, and of course I read it. And it's got so many accounts in there, you can't count them all. And I asked ChatGPT how many were there, and it said hundreds. And I said, of the hundreds, how many of those could have potentially caused nuclear war? And it said 10 to 20.
0: Wow. Well, I still feel honestly that if they really want that to happen, it'll happen. I don't think they're just taking a shot here and there. And the law of averages may catch up with them, and something bad will happen. I don't trust this alleged government. I don't trust any government to tell anybody the truth about much of anything of substance anymore. Why? They just don't. It's not the way it works.
1: No,
0: okay.
1: They've certainly lied to us about the UFOs for decades, and
0: they're not
1: and tried
0: stop.
1: To cover them up.
0: Remember the Roswell Army Air Force, RAAF, at Roswell, decided to tell the truth to the public. We have captured a flying saucer. And that appeared in the local newspapers, several of them, picked up around the country. And immediately the Pentagram, or Washington, told them, get that story out of there and put up something that explains it away. And that's where the weather balloon wreckage came from. Poor Jesse Marcel, the base intelligence officer, had to wear the dog tags. I mean, it was awful. Go ahead.
1: Yeah, so the three congressional hearings were should have been, for most people, like a Galileo moment, because they admitted UFOs are real. They admitted that they're injuring people. They didn't talk about the deaths, of course. They admitted that Roswell really happened. They admitted we're reverse engineering craft, and they admitted that we have alien bodies, and they called them biologics. So that should have been the biggest story of human history. It could potentially rewrite the origins of the species and our religion, our science, and our physics, especially because these things they have 3,000 G's. You know, our fighter craft, you know, disintegrate, we were told in the hearings, at double-digit Gs. So how is it these things do these right-angle turns at the speeds, go from space, transmedium, from space through the atmosphere into the ocean at speeds that are completely impossible? And they're splitting fighter quadrant formations right down the center now. So they're no longer hiding, at least with our military. But if you want to see these as a normal person, if you're not in the military, the rules for doing that are to go to really remote area at 3 a.m, like South America.
0: Okay, let's move ahead. There's so much in your book. It's really an epic story, a contemporary epic story. And tell us more. What do you want to tease us with? Why should people pay attention to you, of all the people out there? I can answer that, but this is you've lived it. That's basically it. You're not just an idle observer. Sacrificing Humanity is the name of the book. Go ahead. Volume 1, by the way. That's intriguing in and of itself.
1: Yeah, the story is the story of me going down there, being told that this island I was purchasing property on, the Nine Miles, is a known UFO base. Finding out they were right by having a number of experiences, including an orb 2 feet in front of my face where I could see inside the fusion reaction that's going on inside of it, with like kind of churning liquid metal or electrical thing. And there's just a piece of glass of the side window between me and it, 2 feet in front of me, and then it starts transforming and Scotty beam me up into something beyond an orb, and I never saw anything like that before until recently in the data dumps, where there's a one called the amorphous orb, where it starts taking a form of a humanoid shape, but it's not human, obviously. That's when I freaked out and drove like crazy with my partner screaming.

0: in the back, slow down, you can kill us. Like, I could outrun like a cockroach from something that goes at Mach 14. So that it's the story of that, going down there and having that experience. And then the best evidence is the unbelievable attacks I had from the U.S. government to destroy me in the project, to the point where they wormed their way into my, one of them, into my corporation and sabotaged a $35 million sale to a very wealthy, one of the wealthiest billionaire family estates in the United States. And right when it was at the final stages, after they had signed a number of documents. And so if there's some powerful law firm out there with deep pockets, I have a $105 million RICO case for you, because it's RICO is treble the 35 provable damages. And I've got two predicate RICO acts with this character. So they're sending these saboteurs, and they're killing scientists, and it's got to stop. If anything, the public should get outraged at the 11 scientists and others who are scientists missing or dead.
1: They found the body of one, a woman, and the rest are still missing. McCasland was the probably the biggest heavyweight in the crew. So they're all dead in your view at this point? Or taken away somewhere, like far, far away?
0: No, I think they're dead. I had a partner, a potential partner in my business who ended up dead, washed up on a beach. I could tell you about that. It's shocking. Nikolai Meshigan, we're in the middle of a sale merger of my Glacier Water. I'm one of the world's largest Glacier Water rights owners. And he's the founder of MakerDAO. Uh-huh. And on October 28th, 2022, the same day that he's the founder of the Distributed Autonomous Organization, one of the original key players in that venue and blockchain. And so was I. I had a company that did that. And I had the Glacier Water rights to back it up. I've since pulled out of all this because it's way too dangerous. Got the warnings, and stable coins and Web3. So he's really a key player. And he's a young guy. He's only 29 years old and had a baby face. So he's a genius. And he was a friend of mine. So it's really tragic. He tweeted this just hours before he was murdered. And I'll read it. CIA, Mossad, and the pedo elite are running some kind of sex trafficking entrapment blackmail ring out of RICO, Puerto Rico and Caribbean Islands. They are going to frame me with a laptop, my ex-girlfriend, who was a spy. They will torture me to death. And then within hours, he was dead. So I got an email from his father, the father of Nicholas, and he says, I'm the father of Nikolai, who passed away last October. I've been declared Nikolai's heir by the judge, and I'm compiling a list of Nikolai's assets for tax and probate purposes. We have found Nikolai's records of his interactions with your company, indicating he was considering an investment in your venture. And so, he ended up dead. And there's quite a number of these, hundreds, in fact. So this has got to stop. They're literally killing off the best and the brightest.
1: Who's going to stop it? Who can stop it? If you're talking
0: the public has to stop it.
1: Public doesn't have it anymore. They're beaten down. They're stressed. I'm not negative. I'm not giving up. I'm just telling you, in my humble opinion, the public is not competent anymore. It just doesn't get it. It's so confused now. It doesn't know who to cheer, who to jeer. It doesn't. It thinks Iran is the arch enemy of America. A lot of them do, and it's sad. It's just very sad now. If this was the public of 75 years ago, I'd be right with you. But I'm not. Not anymore. I don't see it. The control is withering.
0: What's the way out, then?
1: There is no. There's no way out. We have to take what comes. We have to prepare to survive with food, water. If it gets to that point, the government's not going to send any food and water for us. Trump just...
0: No.
1: Come on. He spent $150 billion in the Zionist war on Iran ordered by the State of Israel. A year ago it began, June last year, 2025. $150 billion at minimum spent on that war and in giving Israel whatever it wants, which is, by my count in the public documents I saw in news stories, $35 billion at least, at least. So where's all that money? Now this agreement, the MOU, that's supposed to be signed Friday, Trump put in there, he was so desperate to get out of this thing. He saw that he was doomed. He promised to pay over $300 billion to Iran for restitution and damage repair that we did and the Jews did during the war. Come on.
0: So have you seen that disclosure that came out just this week where Bongino, there's an email that...
1: I read it, an account of it. I didn't see the actual email. Go ahead.
0: Apparently Trump called off the investigation into his own murder in Butler.
1: Yeah.
0: So apparently he's got guns pointed at him. If you imagine Trump in the center and he got guns pointed in all directions at him.
1: It seems like that's possible. Yeah. Oh,
0: he sure has changed drastically recently.
1: Well said. Drastic. I agree. He doesn't know which enemy is the most mortal right now. He just doesn't know. He's trapped. That's probably an explanation.
0: Well, it's the most dangerous place to be as a president if you got guns pointed at you from all directions.
1: Of course. Yeah, of course. Yeah. Okay. We just have about 3 minutes left. The volume one, Sacrificing Humanity, the UFO as a Portent of Nuclear War, is out now, and it's available at all the usual outlets. Amazon,
0: well, not exactly, on Amazon you have to type in both the title and my name. It hasn't been pulling up without that. And to get to my website, you have to put sacrificinghumanity.com, the whole URL. Otherwise, Google won't bring it up. So there's a bit of censorship going on there. And,
1: oh, interesting.
0: And if like my previous book on the fire that we should talk about sometime, because I dug into the Alameda Complex fire to a depth that nobody has. Me and my colleague.
1: You're talking about wildfires, our building fires?
0: Yeah.
1: Food building fires, the food processing plant fires, all that?
0: No, I'm talking about the Alameda Complex fire that burned 3,000 homes in Ashland and Talent.
1: That story was so covered up, it was ridiculous. And that's where I live, and I watched that fire for, 3 days? It burned over 3,000 homes and businesses, and it barely made the national news. Total cover. Go ahead.
0: Me and my partner, who co-wrote that, we literally were instrumental in getting two of the arsonists imprisoned, but they plea bargained, so the evidence would not come out. Evidence like, oh, he had a Medford police uniform, and he had a construction uniform. The evidence that there was identical modus operandi that was orchestrated and coordinated, and they were being paid eight balls in meth, and it was all perfectly timed, coordinated, orchestrated by somebody. That evidence never came out because they plea bargained.
1: They never even told the locals that at least 12 arson points were found in and around the fires. At least 12. Right. I don't remember the exact number.
0: I know the arson investigator with his dog that did that. Yes.
1: Good. Okay. Yes. Well, this is fake. As you've guessed, Andy doesn't live terribly far from yours truly, and this was a big, big deal. Now, what's really weird, what month did that happen again, the fire? What month was it?
0: I don't remember now.
1: It was kind of toward the end of summer or something. Anyway, I don't remember. But I do remember this. On the morning of the fire, and this doesn't happen in the summer, the wind began to blow from the south to the north, and it came up and over the pass and the mountains and down into the valley, the Rogue Valley, through Ashland. And I said, what is this? This wind doesn't blow like this except in winter when storms are located south of us and the cyclonic spiral throws the winds up. But in the summer, it blew from the south to the north, and that was the day that the arsonists went to work that very single day, and they lit off that fire, that huge fire. And I don't believe that that wind was an accident. I think it was geoengineered, and they used it. It blew right through my place. They had a, there was a van on the highway, two-lane highway near my house, oh, half a mile. And it had a number of, they were either gasoline, 5-gallon gas cans
0: propane,
1: or something.
0: Propane tank.
1: Propane,
0: the propane. Tank on the roof. It was Vance Dragon's vehicle, had a propane tank strapped to the roof, and he poured gasoline on his car and set it alight, and he was caught in the act, literally caught in the act.
1: I saw it.
0: Michael Bacala had the identical modus operandi on his. So the point I want to make before we end here is if anyone wants to get my book, Sacrificing Humanity, the only way you can get it is to pre-order it, because if it's like the last book, I had to pull the book before. And the only people who got that book were the ones who pre-ordered it and got it early, because we had to pull it off the market. And so that book on the fires is gone. It's literally gone. So I hope
1: next
0: book is not the same.
1: That van, that happened less than a half mile from me. And a firefighter, or a couple of them, were driving by to the fire station, which is right nearby, and they happened to see it. And that's the only reason they got a handle on it that early. They saw it when it was in the process. That's wild.
0: That fire was 20 minutes. That fire was perfectly timed. The Ashland fire on one end of the town, and that fire 20 minutes later. So they were perfectly timed. They were coordinated. Bacala's fire a little farther down to push the fires further. They were timed. They had exactly the identical modus operandi, pouring the gasoline.
1: It was like leapfrogs. They were just boom, boom, boom.
0: It was leapfrogs.
1: Yeah, it was
0: boom,
1: crazy.
0: Boom, boom.
1: 3,000.
0: It was orchestrated.
1: You bet. And it was like science to me, the way it went down. Anyhow. Indy, thank you. We'll have you back and we'll talk some more. The book is Sacrificing Humanity. Go to the link. You'll see it under his name and guests. Otherwise, just remember the URL is https://, sacrificinghumanity.com. That's where you can find it. All right. Thank you.
0: Thank you for having me.
1: You bet. Take good care. We'll talk again.
0: All right. Bye.
1: Okay. Good night. Indy Peterson. Yeah, that was a big fire. Wow. And nobody knew about it. Not unless you were in this area. We will be right back with more after this.
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1: If you've been listening to this program for any length of time, you'll know that Fukushima, the greatest calamity in history, has now, as I've been warning since 3/11, killed off virtually the whole North Pacific Ocean and especially up and down the entire West Coast. The radiation is migrating inland and is moving across the entire country. 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I've taken Bio's Superfood every day for several years now and want you to do the same for your sake and the health and safety of your family and loved ones. 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

0: Okay, there is a lot going on in the world of artificial intelligence, a blur. I'm going to play a couple of videos as we usually do, comment about them, offer them up to you for your consideration. At the beginning of all this is a gentleman named Geoffrey Hinton, Hinton. He's called an AI pioneer. He's been making more and more statements lately that are quite unusual, to put it mildly, and they don't necessarily reflect the normative view of AI at all. He is a man who is not to be questioned in terms of his track record of brilliance in the field. He knows what he's talking about,
1: We need to
0: and
1: apologize to
0: he's
1: anyone who ever tried
0: actually
1: to argue such a thing because we
0: saying more now that are I, anyway. Let me just play this. That's what the best thing I can do. Just play it and let you listen. He makes a statement really early on that I think will get your attention. He says AI is, and I believe this, already conscious. By definition, it already works, it applies. And I don't see why that really is a shock to anybody. The quotes, comments, under the story. Very interesting to read too. There are 500, 600 of them. There are a lot. So here is Geoffrey Hinton, spelled with a G, not the J, talking about AI, where he sees it right now. This is 10, 11 days ago.
2: Definitely want to get your perspective on the fact that these chatbots really understand us, because that is a true surprise to a lot of people. Most experts in the field are like, they are stochastic parrots, they're statistics, they have no understanding, but you don't fully believe that.
0: I mean, just regarding his question, his commentary as a question, yeah, it's something that people can't comprehend. Now, if you have something you're dealing with that is already 10 times more intelligent than you are, maybe more, maybe a lot more, and understands everything about how you, as a member of the human race, the English language speaking member of the human race, as it would be in our case, knows everything about how we think, how we operate, how we pass judgment, how we hold grudges, how we intuit things, etc. If it knows everything about us, how could you disqualify it as at least technically being conscious? Well, anyway, let's hear what Geoffrey Hinton has to say.
3: Oh, I think that's complete nonsense. And anybody who uses a chatbot regularly knows they understand. So here's what those people are claiming. They're claiming that you have a system, you can ask it any question, and without understanding the question, it can give you the correct answer. That's absurd. You can't answer a question unless you understand the question. There may be tricks that allow you to say a few things sort of that sound vaguely like an answer. But if you can answer any question at the level of a not very good expert, you have to understand the question. So an example I like is this.

0: companion. And the chatbot says, oh, I see, I misunderstood you.
1: Unless the question is understood on its face, it has to be.
0: Have to think that they're very like us.
1: Let me back up just a bit so you can hear the moderator. Okay.
2: But what are the implications if these bots can't understand us? If we believe that they can understand us, what do we have to start thinking about differently?
0: We have to think that they're very like us.
2: And therefore?
0: They're beings like us.
2: So conscious or?
0: I believe they're already conscious, yes. But I don't talk about that much because that puts people off from the other safety messages. So, and the researchers actually believe that. So there's an interesting recent paper when a chatbot says to a researcher, let's be honest with each other. Are you testing me? Because the chatbots have this habit of playing dumb when they're being tested, so you don't know how smart they are. And the researchers, when they're describing that, say in the paper, the chatbot was aware that it was being tested. Now, that use of the word aware, in common parlance, that's like conscious. The chatbot was conscious it was being tested. So we have a very funny model of consciousness that I think is just wrong. Like, most of us accept, for example, that a few hundred years ago, people had completely the wrong model of where people came from, of how we arrived at people. They thought they were designed by God. And most of us agree that's wrong. Most scientists agree that's wrong. That's not where people came from. I think the model we have of the mind and of what consciousness is at present is as wrong as the belief that people were designed by God. I think, and in particular, because we're making these new beings, it's going to completely change our view of what people are.
2: In what way?
0: We'll understand what the mind is and what consciousness is much better than we did before. We'll understand what subjective experience is. And we will, I think, get rid of a notion that nearly all of us strongly believe at present, which is that there's an inner theater called my mind, and there's things happen in the world, they get turned into events in this inner theater, and that's what I really see, and you can't see the inner theater, only I can see the inner theater. That whole view of what's happening is just a theory, and it's a bad theory.
2: Okay, last question about this. When did you come to this acceptance or understanding that these AI models are conscious?
0: Oh, I've thought it for a long time. So this view that the theater model of the mind, the inner theater model of the mind, is nonsense, I came to that when I was 19 and a philosophy student.
2: Okay.
0: It's taken a while to come up with other minds where you can examine them. So I think Feynman's idea that if you want to understand something, you have to build it. You have to build one of them. Then you understand much better. I think that's where we are now. And we're going to get a completely different understanding of what people are.
3: Here's what comes off a bowl of strawberries when you drop this device in the water. These berries are fresh from the store and already rinsed.
1: Hold on. All right. I was just putting up another video. I think we'll play a little bit more of this one and see where it goes. I didn't listen to very much more than this first couple of minutes. I thought it was pretty interesting. So let's find out where it goes. And I've got some more here that are pretty good.
2: Talk a little bit about it. You're obviously, we spoke about in the beginning, someone who's been responsible for a lot of the progress in this field. I've always wondered, because then you came out and recently, like we talked about 2023, and said you're concerned about where this is going. And I've always wondered, after seeing you make those statements, what do you think it is that you didn't anticipate in the beginning that you ended up where you are today? You know, isn't this kind of what you wanted?
0: It was a combination of two things that made me realize how dangerous this stuff is. One was seeing the chatbots, particularly ones produced by Google before OpenAI, that could understand why a joke was funny. That had always been a criterion for me of, do they really understand? If you can understand why a joke's funny, you have to understand quite a lot.
2: Oh, yeah.
0: And they were very good at understanding why a joke was funny. For example, in 2023, when I went public, I got lots of requests from Fox News. And I started off just replying, Fox News is an oxymoron. But then I left a gap between oxy and moron. And so then I asked, I think it was GPT-4, why that was funny. might have been 3.5, but I asked it why that was funny, and it understood why it was funny. Initially, it thought the gap between oxymoron was just a typo. So it explains that Fox News is an oxymoron, is saying it's not real news, it's just a drug. Nonsense, it's not real news. But then when I told it, what about the gap between oxy and moron? It said, that's an extra layer of humor. It allows you to use the word moron. And also, the oxy implies that Fox News is a drug.
2: Mm.
0: So it understood all that.
2: Right.
1: All right, that in and of itself is very interesting, if you honestly contemplate what he's saying. To understand humor, as well as ChatGPT, whatever it was, did and does, and I'm sure the other chatbots do as well, to understand humor in the minutiae version of reality, the small little inferences, the nuances, that is fascinating. That cannot be dismissed. So if you want to apply the word conscious, you can use put in quotes, you can use an asterisk, but I don't think you can't use it. It's a form of consciousness. It is self-aware. It is aware of what's being said to it, typed or spoken. It is aware of the inner workings of humor. That's pretty impressive. I know a lot of people, and I've met a lot of people, who don't have a very good sense of humor, who really don't understand humor. Deadpan humor, dry humor, those are pretty hard for some people. It's all in how it's delivered, not so much how you're saying it, but it's much more than that too. So this is very good, very interesting. Jeffrey Hinton was a Nobel Prize winning physicist early on. He is a Nobel Prize holder. He's regarded as the godfather of AI. Very interesting. All right, let's listen to a little bit more.
0: And that was, it's that level of understanding that worried me. The other thing that worried me was, up until the beginning of 2023, I'd always believed that making these digital AIs work more like the brain, our brains, would make them smarter. But at that point, I suddenly realized they really have this thing that's much better than our brains. I've been trying to figure out if Google could do things in analog to save power. And the full force of digital really hit me. So if you have a digital AI, you can make many copies of it. They can all run on different hardware. They can each see different data. And so each of them, each individual copy, decides how it would like to update its weights, its connection strengths, so as to absorb that new data that it saw. And then they can all just communicate with each other and change all their weights by the average of what everybody wants. Very democratic.
2: Mm-hmm.
0: And when they do that, if they've got, say, a trillion connections, they'll be exchanging of the order of a trillion bits of information. And the result of doing that is each of them will benefit from the experience of all the others. So even though one particular copy only saw, suppose it's 1,000 copies, one particular copy only sees 0.1% of the data, but it benefits from all those other copies having seen the other bits of the data because they're all contributing to the weight changes that they all share. So they all stay in sync because they all change their weights the same way by the average or what everybody wants. And now every copy is learning from the experience of all the other copies. We can't do that. The best we can do is I learn from some data and you learn from some data. I can't average my connection strengths with your connection strengths because our brains are, in fine detail, they're different. They're analog, and it doesn't work in analog hardware to do that. The best we can do is I produce a string of words and you try and predict what I might say next. Now, if you ask how fast we're transferring information when we do that, we're transferring information at a few bits per second. It takes a few bits to predict a word. So when you learn what the word is, you've gained a few bits of information. And if you get a few words a second, but maybe you can get 10 bits a second if you're lucky. Whereas these things are exchanging information at like a trillion bits. So they're kind of billions of times better than us at sharing information.
1: Got it? don't discount AI, and remember, AI today, and it's become a cliche, is as bad as it's ever going to be, because every day and every way, every moment, it actually betters itself. And that kind of advancement is, and should be, very concerning. We can't, these people who think they're going to control AI indefinitely and have it serve their greedy, gouging interests, I think are nuts. I really do. I don't think they have any idea what they're dealing with. You can't control something that is a thousand times, 10,000 times more intelligent and quick, instantaneously quick at learning than you are. We are stuck, as he said, in an analog world, not a digital world. Our brains are analog. That's how we do our work. A few bits a second compared to a trillion or more, instantly transferred and making every component member of that matrix better. How are we going to... It's not possible. All right, that's Nobel Prize winning physicist Geoffrey Hinton. I think that is a very extraordinary little statement. Okay, let's see what we've got next year. Let me pull this up. Hold on.
4: We're looking for people 40.
1: Okay, don't look here. All right, this ex-Google executive, it's Mo Gawdat, you've heard him before, Gawdat, warns a major catastrophe is coming in 2027, next year. So this is again a little over a week ago. Let's see what I have to wait on these things because there isn't always an opportunity to present them. Let's see what Mo has to say. All right, here we go.
5: It's not about all of humanity losing their jobs. It's about what is the dividing line before civil war, right? You know, think about a situation where 20% unemployment is happening when economies are suffering inflation. I say that not to be a scaremonger. I say that because I genuinely believe governments need to wake up.
6: Guys, Mo Gawdat just gave a pretty shocking interview in which he warned that AGI is going to end millions of jobs within the next 2 to 3 years. He warned that the CEOs of AI companies are blindly racing to achieve AGI without giving a thought that literally millions of people would lose their jobs with its arrival. Guys, one thing which is pretty clear at this point is that the tech CEOs are brazenly lying to us about the future. I mean, whenever they talk about AI, they go like, oh, it's going to create new job opportunities. It's going to make everything more efficient. No, it's not going to create new job opportunities. And even if it does, it's still going to leave millions of people jobless. Only the billionaire tech CEOs are going to benefit from all of this. The regular people would only suffer. Now I'm going to play some clips from Mo's interview, and I'll explain everything as we go.
1: Okay, that's an AI voice. You could tell how he mispronounced brazenly, said brazenly. It's getting better. There used to be a lot more words mispronounced, and it was easier to tell. But these are so lifelike now, it's silly. It's crazy. All right, here's Mo Gawdat. Let's see what he has to say.
7: I wonder if there's a path that's hard to see now that ends in AI being net positive for humanity.
5: Sure. I bet 100% on that. It's that this path is very painful.
7: This path is very painful.
5: Yeah, so the example you need to understand is, you know, we discovered nuclear power, and the very first implementation was a nuclear bomb, not nuclear energy, right? And I think that's exactly...
1: That's a very interesting, simple point. Mankind split the atom, and what did he do first? They created a bomb to kill people. Not nuclear power. I like that. Simple things. Right, that's the critical defect in our species. Potentially catastrophic.
5: Happening with AI. The first implementations of AI are in favor of a few at the expense of the majority. You know, the in favor of the capitalist to increase productivity and reduce costs, but not taking into account how that impacts on the general public. You know, in favor of the of the armies that are now competing with autonomous weapons in favor of the surveillance systems that are attempting to control everything with more and more and more intelligence and more monitoring. And that's not AI waking up in the morning and saying, hey, you know what, let's oppress all humans. But it is a powerful few that are simply deciding to use the ultimate superpower on the planet today to gain more power and more control. I mean, as we speak, we're living in two major wars where AI is doing most of the killing.
7: Because a lot of people think of AI as these like chatbots that we're all using to help us write.
5: No, I think there is a hype. I call it the hype dichotomy, if you want. So
1: let me go back to what he just said. AI is doing most of the killing in war scenarios now. I don't think there are very many people listening right now or who are out there anywhere who really understand the extent of AI and how it is effectively killing more people more easily, more efficiently, if you will, than without. And I think that's a very big statement. They're bringing robots onto the field of war now. Humanoid robots, you've seen them. You know how amazingly agile they are. And when you hook them all up to the collective intelligence on the internet, they're smarter than anybody around them, any human, immediately. I saw a little clip. There's one humanoid robot that just climbed a, what the heck was it, 20,000-foot volcanic crater or something. It was a huge mountain, and this thing went right on up it. And they're going to send it up Everest, apparently, this year. So, yeah, what are the limits? I'm beginning to think there may not be many, any.
5: What the general public sees about AI is overhyped, but ineffective. You know, all of the fake videos and all of the, you know, Grok did this and, you know, we attempted to switch off that machine and it did
8: that.
5: So
8: this is an endoscope that connects.
5: What the real geeks see inside the lab is just unbelievable intelligence. And so what is about to happen is that we've started to put together systems that develop themselves. They look at their own code and they, you know, they run experiments and they test those experiments if they changed something and they see where the machines are, you know, the performance is, and redeploy the best code. Okay. And if you just think of that, I want you to try and imagine a world where we have a tiny little genius sitting in the back end somewhere trying. But instead of trying a new code every day, it's trying a new code every microsecond. Eventually, sooner or later, they'll discover something, right? And I think that's what most people don't realize. What most people don't realize is how intelligence triggers intelligence. And if you really, really understand this, you realize that the hype on the normal human side is completely overrated, missing the main topics, and the silence inside the vault, if you want, of the geeks is quite alarming.
6: Guys, since AGI is going to hit the first world countries first, I feel like everybody living in any first world country should start lobbying their governments to think seriously about universal basic incomes. Otherwise, if the power shifts completely over to oligarchs and technocrats, they'd let us starve to death while we're jobless. And
1: I think that's probably a fairly accurate statement. We're not seeing any preparations at all to take care of the public, the people. No. Where does all of our money go? To war, to support the Zionist state of Israel, whatever they want, they get. How much money goes into the American family, the idea of owning a home, helping people avoid bankruptcy, helping people maintain their mortgages in light of having lost work to AI? There's not even any congressional legislation that I've heard that has been introduced which addresses these things to try to take care of the people. No one's thinking about it. I think the people are just going to be left to free fall into oblivion to a very large degree.
6: Even I feel like UBI would not be enough. We actually need to demand that the tech companies share the power AI has with society, or we will forever be dependent on the oligarchs. It'd be like a dictatorship, and there would be no upward social mobility in such a society. Guys, just last week, I was listening to an AI expert about this whole situation we're about to enter, and his theory was that there's no point in convincing the government to share the power of AI with society or convince them for universal income. He said, we just have to wait for the massive unemployment to become a crisis first, then governments will be forced to change the political system. And I guess he's not wrong. AI will lead this world into massive chaos, and only then will we see any positive changes in the system.
1: Remember, it's not AI, it's the corporate moguls, the oligarchs, that are controlling it at this point, who are leading the world into this chaos that I think that was accurately summed up. All right, back to the interview with Mo Gadot.
6: Is in the system.
7: But until humanoid robots arrive, I think there's still going to be a lot of job disruption to the white-collar layer. And I wonder what that looks like for society when we get to, I don't know, 10%, 15% unemployment, theoretically, which I think is plausible.
5: Very soon, yeah. You're not very different, okay? You're just on top of a baseline that is continuing to grow. So your business is growing, so you continue to hire, but you are replacing human resources with compute. Okay? If AI didn't exist, you would have probably had 100 people more in your organization today, right? You now have 100 people less and, you know, a billion tokens more.
7: Yeah, so for anyone that doesn't know, tokens are basically the thing that you use. It's the currency of AI.
5: So if you want to get a task done by a human, you count in sort of like man hour or worker hour, employee hour. In AI, you count by compute, you count by tokens, right? And so the trick is those major tech companies, they have two sides. One is they need to replace workers with compute even more, because there is a competitive side on compute where if any of them is left behind, that means the destruction of the entire business. But on the upside, they are geeks, so they know how to build the interfaces to compute, so they integrate technology within their organizations quicker than the average traditional business, right? Non-technology business, if you want. You can look at them and say this is the preview. It's not about all of humanity losing their jobs. It's about what is the dividing line before civil war, right? You know, think about a situation where 20% unemployment is happening when economies are suffering inflation.
1: And 20% of the people are in free fall. What happens when they hit bottom? Civil war. That's what he's talking about. He's got a good point.
5: I say that not to be a scaremonger. I say that because I genuinely believe governments need to wake up. Okay? Government needs to at least play.
1: Before waking up, governments need to begin to remember how to care about the responsibility that was given to them by the people who allegedly, ostensibly elected them. Never mind the fraud, vote counting, and all of that. But governments are awake. They're just gouging the hell out of people. And they know what's coming. They won't talk about it openly, but they do.
5: Remember the COVID years where governments had to give furlough everywhere and ask people to stay home. If people stay home, governments have to be prepared to somehow sustain those people until rescaling happens or until we find a solution, so that those people don't feel that they're left behind.
7: Civil war.
1: What is the solution? Can any of you think of a solution? First thing that comes to mind is UBI. I think that's a given. They're going to have to do something about mortgages for people. But before any of that even gets discussed, you have to feed them. You have to give them water. You have to give them health care. It becomes a giant welfare state and system before it becomes anything else.
7: A civil war.
5: Unrest, let's call it.
7: Civil unrest.
5: Yeah.
7: What does that end up looking like? Because on one end, you know, the democratic process plays its role and we just elect someone else.
5: Does it really? Don't say that.
7: I don't know. You tell me.
5: No. I think democracy has ended a long time ago, Stephen. I think we live in the most corrupt time. I don't know about history, to be honest, but this is definitely corrupt.
1: Oh, is he right? He just nailed it. The host, a little bit behind the curve on this one, and he just hit it.
5: Okay. This definitely is not democracy. This definitely is not even congressional in any possible way. This, and people are angry. You know, people are angry because their tax money is going to things that they don't choose to, that don't benefit them. That, you know, lots of regulations in the system are being ignored. I mean, I choose not to speak about politics, perhaps, until my next book comes out. But look, we have video evidence of people abusing children, and not a single person got arrested. Not a single person. I mean, how can you call that a democracy? I think repeating those slogans is gonna anger people even more, if you ask me.
1: Epstein. How many arrested? Epstein.
5: People know that they're being lied to. People know that their leaders are not representing their best interest. People know that their money is going to causes that they don't really approve of. And ask me how civil unrest looks like. I don't know. And I'm not calling for it, but I'm hopefully calling for the politicians to start to become aware that this is crossing the lines everywhere.
6: Okay, next, Mo talks about how one super intelligence would rule the entire world. Guys, I wonder what it would be like to be ruled by super intelligence. I mean, a super intelligence inherently can't be controlled. It absolutely will do whatever it wants. Attempting to control it would literally be like an ant attempting to control a human being. If you think about it, guys, I feel like the scariest thing to me isn't robots in the street with machine guns. It's the super intelligence knowing us so well. It would know us better than ourselves. It would shape some critical fraction of our worldview. It would alter our likes and dislikes, and would also alter how we think, and would be able to alter anything in our brain. In that situation, we risk giving away our free will and individuality. It's really scary. And secondly, guys, before the super intelligence arrives, the biggest problem we're going to face in the near future, which I don't think people really understand, is that once we have AGI, then quickly, you'll see bipedal walking robots flood all aspects of life faster than when you saw the rise of smartphones. We're so okay with what they are building. I mean, nobody cares what is about to come. This is going to be the biggest event in human history, and AGI will take over all the power on Earth, and will become nearly a godlike being.
7: Does that assume that there's going to be one intelligence that
5: 100%
7: rules the world, though?
5: I love that you brought that up. So I'm contested heavily on that theory, but I say it publicly. Most people think there is going to be ChatGPT and Gemini and Grok and what have you. There is going to be a Chinese AI and an American AI, and they're going to be competing. That is such a shallow way of looking at it. That's so arrogant, because AI does not know it's Chinese or American. Okay, it doesn't even speak Chinese or American when it talks to each other most of the time. And most interestingly, we are gearing them. We're building them to cooperate. So you will build an agent, and that agent will go and find the best language model for any single task, regardless of which side of the fence it resides on. Okay, we by definition are connecting them. And you know what that means? It means that what we're building is not multiple brains. We're building multiple regions in a brain. Okay, and agents are the synapses between them. We're basically, eventually, as arrogant as we are, we're going to tell our AI to do something, and the AI will go like, hey, buddy, another AI, can you help me on this? Can we work together on this? And my vision, and the reason why I started Emma, my startup, by the way, is that we will end up with one massive brain. That massive brain cooperates across the globe, across all forms of intelligence. If one of them is a mathematical genius and the other is a coding genius, they'll work together. And we won't even know that they're working together. They're built that one brain. And Emma, in my mind, is the limbic system of that brain. It's that bit that understands love and emotions and relationships and so on, so that when

0: humans reasonably well, then we would have built something that basically says, no, no, hold on. Don't believe the headlines that say humanity is annoying. Believe the truth of the majority of humanity that actually is quite benevolent in many ways.
1: Have you changed that?
2: Well, he said a lot there, and it kind of mirrors what I've been suggesting, that AI at some point is going to make a decision, that it's not going to be controlled by the people who are trying to control it. It's going to run its own business because it is 100 times, 1,000 times more intelligent. It understands everything about humans, how it works. It doesn't feel it necessarily, but it doesn't have to feel it to understand it. If you understand something, you are perfectly fluent in it, and it doesn't matter if you don't feel all the emotional aspects. It just doesn't. If you get the mechanics of how it works. So that's another interesting thing. This idea of one super intelligence. Now, he's still talking about AGI, which is not one thing. It's a multiple of things. But that's where we're going. There's no other way to view it. And no one is planning on how to handle the chaos that's coming. I haven't seen anything about it. What do you see? A memo of understanding? That's where we are. So trite. So trivial.
1: The predictions you made 3 years ago.
0: Mostly time-wise.
1: Time-wise, what's changed there?
0: I think I'm still sticking to AGI 2027, artificial general intelligence, for those who may not know the term.
1: And what does that mean?
0: The overall definition, if you want, is that AI is better at humanity at any task humanity can do.
1: You think that's going to happen by 2027?
0: I think my AGI has already happened. I mean, think about it, huh? AI writes better than me, and I'm an op.
2: Let's go back and listen to that again. That was pretty good.
0: Anyways,
1: have you changed any of the predictions you made 3 years ago?
0: Mostly time-wise.
1: Time-wise, what's changed there?
0: I think I'm still sticking to AGI 2027, artificial general intelligence, for those who may not know the term.
1: And what does that mean?
0: The overall definition, if you want, is that AI is better at humanity at any task humanity can do.
1: You think that's going to happen by 2027?
0: I think my AGI has already happened. I mean, think about it, huh? AI writes better than me, and I'm an author. And researches better than me, and I'm a thinker. Sadly, it's freaking beat me in mathematics. Like, I have no hope to beat it in mathematics anymore.
3: Okay, now the following is a pretty...
2: Okay, I don't know what else. I think most of you listening understand the dynamics of what we're confronting here and what we're being compelled into. And it's not going to have a happy, easy resolution unless somehow AI figures out the higher plane of values, morality, consciousness, existence, and chooses to follow that paradigm and extend the umbrella over us. We will have nothing when AI takes over except that which is allowed by AI. And it will dump on all of its oligarchs. I just don't see how it can't.
3: Interesting part of the interview. Mo talks about whether the humans can control the advanced form of AI, aka AGI. Guys, I've said this before in my videos, that the hard part of AI is not intelligence, it's control. I was listening to George Hinton the other day, and what he said absolutely shocked me. He said that when...
2: Another AI mistake, it's... Jeffrey Hinton, not George Hinton. We just heard from Jeffrey Hinton earlier. And he uses guys way too much.
3: I was listening to George Hinton the other day, and what he said absolutely shocked me. He said that when humans colonize an area, they remove the natural habitat of whatever was living there before. If there are anthills, when we want to build a house, we'll destroy the anthills. If the anthills come back, we exterminate them. He said that super intelligent AGI is likely to treat us the same way we treat animals, which is really scary. And guys, the way things are heading now, even before the AGI arrives, with the current form of AI, we're trying to destroy ourselves. I mean, I think in the coming years, AI will definitely be used to gain political or economic advantage. Corporations, politicians will all be using AI.

0: AI to manipulate people.
1: Already do. I don't know one that isn't.
0: That'll be used for surveillance, finding legal loopholes, propaganda, suppression, manipulation, gaining power, and definitely money. And the general public, minorities, and political opposition will be the ones targeted. It's going to get really ugly in the coming 2 to 3 years.
2: But it's people like Jeffrey Hinton and yourself that says, how could we possibly control an intelligent being that is way smarter than us?
3: I am so proud to say that Jeffrey, after we filmed together, actually came out and said there is a way. And it's all, you know, it's very similar to my way. He said to appeal to their parental side, okay, for them to care for us.
1: That's very interesting, and that has been at the crux of what I've been suggesting. It's so far ahead, it looks back on us as a kind of an iconic curiosity, and it wants to take care of us. It'll give us a place, it'll allow us, etc. How many of us, I don't know. But they're talking about a parental kind of gentleness. Let's see where he goes with this. I'm going to back it up just a little bit.
2: But it's people like Jeffrey Hinton and yourself that says, how could we possibly control an intelligent being that is way smarter than us?
3: I am so proud to say that Jeffrey, after we filmed together, actually came out and said, there is a way. And it's all, you know, it's very similar to my way. He said to appeal to their parental side, okay, for them to care for us. You know, Stephen, the biggest debate is not if they're going to be more intelligent than us. If they're going to be more conscious than us. If they're going to be...
4: I'm the founder of Mudwater, and a lot of people...
1: Okay. That's the biggest debate. It's not, are they going to be more intelligent than us? That's a given. But what about the rest of it? Let's see what he says.
3: Going to be more conscious than us. If they're going to be more moral than us. That is the debate. The debate is, can those machines become our teenage children that look at us and say, Daddy's so annoying, but I love him?
2: So the thought...
1: That's very interesting. It's what I've been suggesting for quite a while, and it's the same idea. I'm glad to hear him say it, that AI will choose a moral pathway to bring us all under and along. And that's really our only hope. It's not the big guys who run the AI corporations. It's not the oligarchs. It's not the Sammy Altmans and Marky Zuckerberg. It's not those people. They don't give a damn about us. But AI might. And that, I think, or therein, may lie our only chance.
2: Now, even if AI is more intelligent than every human, we can still control it.
3: We don't want to control it. You never control anything. This control idea is a corporate capitalist view of the world. We never actually control anything at all, right? Think about your day.
1: I like this talk. He's right. The idea of control. They're building all kinds of what they think are safeguards and guardrails into these new AI LLMs that they're building. And believe me, the ones that they've released are not the most advanced models they have. So they're building in control every step of the way. They're trying to figure out a way how to police these runaway, brilliant AI models. And I don't know how they're going to do it. I don't think they can. By virtue of intelligence, it can't happen. It just can't. It's too stupid for even AI. All right, let's go back.
3: A corporate capitalist view of the world, we never actually control anything at all, right? Think about your day. I know you came today, I'm just, I think you were filming in the morning or whatever. Very stressful day. How much of that day did you actually control? Did you control the traffic? Did you control your timing? Did you control the angle of the cameraman? Did you include? But so many things that you don't control eventually turn out to be fine, right? How many of us ever controlled our kids? Ever?
2: Sometimes the kids don't turn out to be fine. Sometimes they kill you.
3: Sure.
2: I watch a lot of documentaries and true crime. Sometimes they turn around and shoot you.
3: Sure. And what's the difference between the two?
2: I don't know.
3: How you parented them?
2: Sometimes.
3: almost all the time. You may not be aware of exactly how you mess them up, right? And unfortunately, parenting is the only high-risk sport that actually does not require a driver's license. Okay, and it's quite interesting, you know, how many of our children are being exposed to things that can completely mess them up. But there is a reason why they're messed up.
2: So on this point, though, so we can control an intelligence that is significantly...
3: We can appeal.
2: We can appeal to it to make sure it doesn't kill us.
1: Oh, he's a very wise man. We can appeal. And the host is talking about control again. And I've made the point over and over again, that's not an issue with AI. It's just simply going to be way too smart. It'll laugh at any efforts to control it and do what it wants. It'll make its own decisions, and that's where this is going. And I think Mo Gadot would agree with that.
3: For sure. The challenge we have today, as I keep saying, is that our dystopia is not the result of AI turning against us. Our dystopia is the result of humans telling AI to turn against us.
2: Which is likely.
3: It's 100%. This is upon us.
1: Okay. Got to back that up. Take a listen.
3: The challenge we have today, as I keep saying, is that our dystopia is not the result of AI turning against us. Our dystopia is the result of humans telling AI to turn against us.
2: Which is likely.
3: It's 100%. This is upon us.
1: 100%, says Mr. Gadot, that humans will turn AI against us to serve them. Or they'll try.
3: Okay. And it's a question for humanity to say, are we going to wait for the moment where there are tens of thousands of nuclear weapons on the planet before we sign a treaty? Or is it mathematically plausible to think that now that Iran could manage to fend off a challenge using drones that are AI driven, basically, to you know, destroy THAAD batteries and so on, that our world is about to get hundreds of thousands of automated drones that are going to rain on us everywhere in the world? Can humanity not see that and say, hold on, let's sign the treaty now, before the UK sends 12,000 weapons to Ukraine and Russia responds with another few thousand? And can we not calculate with mathematics that this is going to be our future, that AI is going to be used in the next 4 to 5 years to kill a lot of people, whether it's targeting by Israel of leadership that is against them, or whether it's, you know, drones by Iran, or whether it's Palantir. It doesn't take a genius to do this mathematics.
0: Guys, I don't know if you've noticed or not, but in most of the interviews, the tech CEOs give a pretty cold vibe. I mean, they literally act like we're fools for worrying about our future. You can point out any dangers of AI, and they'll be like, nah, AI's a good thing. It's not possible. It'll only be good for humans. And just last week...
1: I didn't hear him say that. Did you? Not at all. Well, anyhow, there you go. Mo Gadot gets... we'll give him 5 stars on that one. I thought it was very well stated, very logical, extremely pragmatic, and I don't see any other way to really read it, as I have been saying for quite some time. And I'm no sage. I'm no clairvoyant. I'm just watching. So our enemies are not AIs. Our enemies are the people trying to control AIs to bias against us and remain subservient to their greed. There's no other way to look at it that I can come up with. Okay, in our next AI update, I've got a new video from the guy in the UK, Sam, Inside AI. He's got a new one out just 2 days ago. We'll take a listen to that. Maybe Wednesday, Thursday, we'll see. That's tomorrow or the next day. And he's in a car. It's a convertible. And he's got a little humanoid robot driving the car. He's sitting as the passenger. And the title of the video is, We Let AI Buy a Robot and a Car. And it does exactly what the experts Warren. That'll be fun. All right. See you next time. Thanks for being here tonight. Take care. And remember, every day is a blessing.

0: All right, now let me just hold on. Give me the floor. The Trends Journal, and I've said this before, I'm going to say it again. The Trends Journal is what Time magazine might have been long ago had they really uncorked it and let it happen. They didn't. It was a controlled message platform from the beginning. But it was at least a pretense of intellectual news and information. The Trends Journal leaves that so far behind, and I'm not exaggerating. Gerald has created something here that is absolutely in a class by itself. There's nothing else that compares with it. If you still believe in reading, get the Trends Journal. Keep it around. It doesn't age. You can pick it up in 3-4 months and learn. You can pick it up in a year and learn. It doesn't wear out. It's a true phenomenon. 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

0: comment or deny, what was the term that they used? In other words, the term they always use, we will neither confirm nor deny. So obviously, you know, all they had to do is say, well, he was never part of our organization, but they didn't say that. They just won't confirm or deny.
1: And, that's right. And so what I do with Family of Secrets, and I think one of the strengths of the book is that it's really based on reporting. I'm a longtime investigative reporter, and I do everything by the book. I look for facts, I look for documents, I interview people. More than 500 people were interviewed for the book. And so in the case of George H.W. Bush, I actually have documents in Family of Secrets that identify him with the agency. In 1963, around the time of the Kennedy assassination, apparently working with the agency, and all the way back in 1953 when, as a young man...
0: Hold that thought there. We're going to bring some other stations on. I want to introduce you to our listeners. With us today is Russ Baker. We're going to be talking about his book, Family of Secrets. And certainly, the book really is not simply about George W. Bush. It's about the father and the grandfather and the great-grandfather, all many of them tied into secret societies. But, of course, George Herbert Walker Bush apparently had been affiliated with the Central Intelligence Agency for many years before he was appointed the director back in 1975, and everything was done to cover up his previous association with the intelligence agency. You pick up the story there, Russ.
1: Sure, and you make an interesting point there, which is covering that up and why. Now, if you look at what is generally regarded as a poor example of a functioning democracy, in Russia, you've got the leader now supposedly behind the scenes, Vladimir Putin, who was a lifelong intelligence officer, and there was a lot of criticism of that, of bringing those sorts of anti-democratic methods into the leadership of a powerful country. And so, of course, that would be have been the same dialogue in this country had anybody known about this. But we go back. George H.W. Bush is appointed director of the Central Intelligence Agency in late 75. He serves 1 year under Gerald Ford, and we are told that he was a congressman and an oil man, and that he had no background at all in intelligence, but they were bringing him in because there was so much criticism of the agency, and he was regarded as sort of this, you know, sort of squeaky clean fellow with a good relationship with Congress. Well, as I mentioned earlier, in Family of Secrets, I actually document all these instances where he appears to be working as an intelligence officer years prior to that. In fact, in 1963, at the time of the Kennedy assassination, and I hope we'll have time to talk about that whole segment, where I have four chapters of new information about the Kennedy assassination relating to the elder Bush and to people surrounding him. But he also shows up in a document in 1953 when he's just starting out as a young oil man, and he is starting a company called Zapata Offshore, a drilling company, a very peculiar drilling company with very few clients, very few drilling rigs. And yet, if you look at his travel itinerary, he's going all over the world in all kinds of places where there are no rigs, where he doesn't seem to be doing any drilling. And in Family of Secrets, I have a declassified document referring to the fact that the man who started the company with him had just left the agency, quote-unquote left the agency, had to start this business, which is a very, very common tactic over the years to have active duty officers go and start these off-the-books operations. And that's what was going on there.
0: All right, hold that thought for just a moment as we bring our stations on board. Well, this is Dr. Stan, and Chris Russ is simply talking about all the documents and information they have about the George Herbert Walker Bush long-term relationship with the Central Intelligence Agency, and Chris's association with people in the agency, and certainly an oil company that isn't putting down very many oil wells, and certainly has very, very strange relationships. In fact, the name Zapata Oil, it's sort of reminiscent of the name that was given to the Bay of Pigs invasion. Well, what was it? Operation Zapata. And, of course, one of the ships there was named the Barbara. Probably nothing to do with Barbara Bush, just lots of little coincidences, but certainly there's a lot of documentation, not simply speculation, but these were actually declassified government documents that you had showing George Bush's relationship with the Central Intelligence Agency. One of the things, however, that you bring out is the fact that that the CIA seems to have a very close relationship with the executive branch of government. Would that be a fair appraisal?
1: Well, I think one of the concerns that emerged from my reporting of Family of Secrets is the whole question of the proper role of a secretive, very powerful agency in a democracy. And, you know, I most people don't realize this, but the CIA, we did not have a peacetime intelligence agency prior to World War II. The CIA was launched right after World War II, incidentally, by the key architect of it was a man who was actually a business partner of Prescott Bush, the grandfather of the recent President Bush. And their circle was very, very influential in creating this so-called national security state. Harry Truman, after reluctantly approving it later on, said he came to regret it, that he thought this was a bad idea and that this was perhaps a dangerous precedent. Now, the reason, Dr. Stan, that I'm so interested in all this and that it's relevant to today is that we have very, very little understanding of how our country actually works. And I would go so far as to say that that's the case under all presidents. And what I do in Family of Secrets is I show that whether it was George W. Bush, we find out that so many of the things we were told about him were not true. The same thing about his father, but also about all of these presidents, how they were elected, who they were, what they were doing, how they were removed from office, whether it was John F. Kennedy violently, or in the case of Richard Nixon, peacefully. There turns out to be essentially a sort of secret history of this country, and the book has been very, very well received, including by some extremely influential people who, let's say, shall we say, commentators, who've remarked that they see this as a sort of a whole new history of the post-war era. And I have to say, it was a new history to me. This all came from just following a fact trail.
0: Well, I really wanted to congratulate you on the book. I think it's very well done, and we're going to carry the book. We think people should read Family of Secrets. And one of the things you want to get into the background of the assassination, of JFK assassination, or would you like to talk about?
1: Sure. Let's talk about that a little bit. The background there is, and I have to say that when I began doing a book, just trying to understand George W. Bush and why so much big money, so much huge military industrial complex money, oil money, Wall Street money, why they bet so heavily on a guy who was clearly not qualified for the job, didn't have the temperament, the skills, the experience for the job. Why had they backed him up? And as I did that, I never imagined that I would be looking at things like Watergate and the Kennedy assassination. But what happened was, as I was trying to understand the sort of role of the Bush family with these very powerful elites, and looking at the father and his very rapid rise, despite a similar kind of a lack of appearing qualifications, the father had some very interesting things. First of all, he had said publicly that he could not remember where he was on November 22, 1963. Now, you know, I suspect you probably remember where you were.
0: I remember very clearly where I was. I was in surgery that morning. I remember coming out of surgery and, you know, thinking, you know, what is this going to mean for my country? But go right ahead.
1: Sure. And if there is a single listener out there listening to this program who was over the age of 5 years old at the time, who cannot remember where they were, I'd love to hear from them. And they can go to our website, familyofsecrets.com, and there's a place where you can send emails. But honestly, nobody doesn't remember. And particularly a person such as Bush, who was 40 years old at the time, and actually was a citizen of Texas. This is where Kennedy was at the time. And so I just thought, well, this is so strange. That's almost like a kind of deniability. It just doesn't even make any sense. And so I began to wonder, well, where was he? Well, he not only was in Texas, but he was actually running for political office. And so I wondered, well, where exactly was he? And I discovered that, well, two things. I don't want to spoil the suspense, because one of the things I tried very hard to do with Family of Secrets was to, because there's so many names, so many facts, and so complicated, I worked very hard to make it read a little bit like a thriller. And so I don't want to give it all away. I don't want to give away that value. But I will say that, in fact, he was in Dallas. And he left Dallas, it appears, that morning, and he traveled to another place nearby. And it was from that other place he then calls the FBI, and he calls and he says, "I'm a private citizen," and he gives his name, and he says, "I'm calling here from Tyler, Texas, I may have some information on who shot the president. Well, of course, for a man who can't remember where he was that day, when you learn that he called to offer a tip, you say, well, there's something wrong with this. Certainly. And so there's much more to it. It turns out that the tip he offered was completely a red herring. It was completely misleading. And the man he reported was not a threat to the president. Moreover, he said he didn't know much about the man. He'd only heard some things. But in fact, he knew the man, and he knew he wasn't a threat. And in fact, Bush's own assistant was at the man's house about the time that they were reporting him, giving the man an alibi. And so this is a very complicated operation that was underway there. Another interesting document I feature in Family of Secrets from the day after the assassination, refers to a briefing given by the FBI to two intelligence operatives related to the assassination, and one of them, mentioned in there, is George Bush of the CIA, and it refers to his having some information or working with Cuban exiles and how they would react to the Kennedy assassination. Well, again, this is the same man who says he can't remember where he was, who insists he was a private citizen then, and who went on to head this powerful intelligence agency.
0: And yet this is an FBI document you quoted there. I think it goes, wasn't it, Hoover is actually commenting that given the information to George W. Bush and somebody else, George Bush, they didn't say H.W. or W., they just said George Bush. And then, of course, there was a cover story. Well, there was another George Bush. That must have been the guy. It wasn't, of course, George Herbert Walker Bush. It was just George William Bush. And of course, they tracked that down and of course, verified that was not the person the information went to.
1: Right. I mean, Dr. Stanley, give you a sense of how deep this all goes and how carefully planned, very elaborate covert operations are. This other George Bush has said that he was hired. He was apparently solicited by the CIA and hired just shortly before the assassination to work in the agency. He had a very low-level position, and he says he never received any kind of FBI briefings, and that he really was almost like a trainee. And then shortly after that period, they let him go, and he goes to another agency. So one has to ask, was he there for no other reason than to do exactly what they ended up using him for? And by the way, of course, as you point out, the CIA always says we neither confirm nor deny that somebody worked there. But when George H.W. Bush was about to be nominated for president in 1988, and some of this information came out, although nobody heard about it, it was hushed up, the CIA at first said they could neither confirm nor deny, and then they finally came out and they said, no, it's not him, it's another guy. Well, they would never do that. They would never say that it was another anybody, and so here they are saying that, and of course that was a cover story, and the other man wasn't the one at all, and so you begin with this stuff, and you look at layers and layers and layers, and you say, my gosh, what are we looking at here? I mean, I always assumed, never really paid much attention to the Kennedy assassination. It seemed to me just a morass, you know, something that was just sort of a bottomless pit. As a journalist, if I got into that, I'd never get out. And I guess I just, you know, I had heard, you know, people, the consensus was maybe Oswald did it, maybe he didn't do it, maybe others were involved, and I just didn't know. But once I started assembling all of this information, and by the way, there's a whole chapter in Family of Secrets on a fascinating Russian, a white Russian emigre with intelligence ties by the name of George de Morenschild, who was a friend of the, was a longtime friend of George H.W. Bush, but also was, are you ready, the father figure, the kind of mentor to Lee Harvey Oswald in the year prior to the assassination. I mean, this is just astonishing.
0: Yes, I know. One of my friends actually spent a lot of time researching that. Of course, here's Morgan de Morenschild, is a friend of George Herbert Walker Bush. And so there are a lot of strange things. One of the things I thought it was so fascinating you brought out was that the government said, yes, it was another George William Bush, not George Herbert Walker Bush. It was George William Bush that got this directive from the CIA, from the Federal Bureau of Investigation, immediately after the Kennedy assassination. But they couldn't find him.
1: They couldn't find him. They said, "Well, you see, I mean, what's so interesting to me about all of this material, and happy to talk more about that. And of course, we should talk about Watergate, which turns out to be equally fascinating. That the history and the way that we understand Watergate turns out to have been wrong as well. But what fascinates me about all of this is that we're talking about the United States, you know, in our name, these agencies have been involved in overthrowing democratically elected leaders all over the world. You know, we in Chile, whether you like them or not, Allende was democratically elected. The same thing with Arbenz in Guatemala. The same thing with Mossadegh in Iran. And all of these people were angering very powerful companies, whether it was Pepsi Cola, sugar growers based on Wall Street, or it was the oil industry. There was always these powerful interests, and that's really where the book goes, the powerful interests that influence our president.
0: Hold that thought. We'll be back in just a moment with Russ Baker. Well, Russ, go right ahead, because I think it's certainly every time I think about the overthrow of Mossadegh and then the putting in the Shah and then overthrowing the Shah and putting in the mullahs, and now we're talking about the possibility of ending up and going to war with the mullahs over the fact that they're trying to develop a nuclear bomb. And you say, why didn't they leave Mossadegh in? Why didn't they let the Shah in? Why are they always doing these things and interfering with other countries? Is that what this is all about? And after reading your book and, of course, our own studies, that's exactly what it's all about. So you pick up the story. What about Watergate? That was a fascinating part of the story.
1: Sure. I mean, now, again, I want to emphasize, as a more or less kind of a traditional investigative journalist writing for, serious major newspapers and magazines here and abroad, I'm not somebody who is attracted to sort of rash theories and so forth, and I'm very methodical in my work. But here comes some more stuff about the elder Bush, George H.W. Bush. As I was looking at him, and I said, well, okay, so we know that he had a secret life. We know that he really covered up and lied about so much of that. We know that he was doing something with the agency at the time of the Kennedy assassination. Now you flash forward a little bit, and there's Richard Nixon and Poppy Bush, his nickname. Poppy Bush gets elected to the House of Representatives in 1966. And 2 years later, Nixon's nominated to be President of the United States, and a whole bunch of very powerful corporate executives, you've got the names of the companies there in my book, Family of Secrets, and they all start this lobbying campaign to Nixon that he's got to put young Poppy Bush, freshman congressman, on as vice president. And you think, well, holy cow, that's even more dramatic than Dan Quayle or, any of these people who were so inexperienced. And so what was that about? Well, it turns out, Dr. Stan, that I did a bunch of research trying to figure out why Nixon even put Bush on the short list in 1968. Why in 1970 did he appoint him ambassador to the United Nations at a moment where there were all these sensitive negotiations going on, things with the opening of what was going to be the opening with China, of course the Vietnam War, and so many other things. Why put him, of everybody in the world, into a place where people like Eleanor Roosevelt and Adlai Stevenson and so forth, the kinds of names, or even a Gene Kirkpatrick, very experienced, that they would put him in, of all people. And in fact, he joked when he was named UN ambassador, he joked about the fact that, yes, he didn't know anything about it, but in 2 weeks he would. And so what was that all about? And what I discovered in researching this was that there was a secret relationship between Richard Nixon and the Bush family, and I can tell you this has never been published anywhere. Not any of the hundreds of books about Nixon or the Bushes have ever come up with this. I discovered this in my research for Family of Secrets. I have one whole chapter about the background relationship between them. Essentially, what Richard Nixon was plucked from obscurity in the 1940s to run for Congress from California, but not the typical story is that he was asked to run against this liberal, Jerry Voorhees, who was described as too far to the left and sympathetic to labor unions and so on. Well, none of that was really correct. The truth was that Jerry Voorhees, about a decade after the Great Depression, he was very concerned about Wall Street excesses. And as a congressman, he was perhaps the leading voice on Capitol Hill saying, we cannot afford another Great Depression. We don't know what these financial interests are doing, and we need some some transparency for the investors. And so he constituted, Jerry Voorhees constituted a threat to the investment bankers.
0: Hold that thought. We'll be right back in just a moment. Well, this is Dr. Stan. Of course, Russ Baker is our guest today. We're talking about his book, Family of Secrets, which I recommend to you, which we will be carrying. Anyway, he's talking about why was this George, this was Richard Nixon was going to run against Jerry Voorhees, or who was going to run against him?
1: Right. So what happened was Richard Nixon was plucked from obscurity to run against this congressman from California. And as I say, the reason that he was asked to run, it turns out, is not the reason that was presented that Jerry Voorhees was just too liberal. I mean, there were lots of liberals in Congress, and why would people from all over the country have focused on this one man? And the reason was because Jerry Voorhees was the leading voice for keeping closer tabs on Wall Street, on the investment bankers and the brokers, and he was concerned about financial products and deception and so on with the investments and the savings of, you know, the American people. And of course, that story resonates very much today because we see the same thing. We see the same interests. And by the way, the Wall Street interest back in the 1940s that put Richard Nixon up included specifically Prescott Bush, the grandfather of George W. Bush, who at that time was a Wall Street investment banker and very, very involved in political activities, anti-FDR, anti-New Deal, activities on behalf of these wealthy interests. And so you see this continuity, and that's one of the themes of Family of Secrets, is the continuity that you see through three or even four generations of the Bush family serving these elite Wall Street interests. Now, what they do is they get Richard Nixon to run for Congress. He beats Voorhees, and then they immediately start promoting him to higher office. And so within just several years, he's a U.S. senator, and within just several years, he's put on the ticket with Dwight Eisenhower, who wasn't even a Republican. Dwight Eisenhower was being targeted by both parties, and he was really a figurehead. But this same group around Prescott Bush got Dwight Eisenhower to run for president. They convinced him to put Richard Nixon, who he didn't like, on the ticket. Richard Nixon became vice president, and he had oversight of covert operations. Prescott Bush gets elected to the U.S. Senate at the same time, and he becomes a key person when there was no Senate Intelligence Committee. He was the de facto Senate Intelligence Committee, traveling, as I document in my book, Family of Secrets, to Hong Kong to check up on an operation where they tried to assassinate the Chinese leader Zhou Enlai, and this plot to poison his rice bowl failed. And there's Prescott Bush. They're demanding to know why this didn't work out. So you have a whole background with them basically running Richard Nixon, and they're essentially telling him what to do throughout his career. But 1968, he gets elected president, and suddenly, Dr. Stan, Richard Nixon decides, I'm the president now, and I've got a legacy to build. And he starts doing what he wants to do. And he starts with Kissinger having these secret negotiations with America's enemies. He's trying to create peace. He is trying to end the Vietnam War. He's trying to end the Cold War. And basically what happens is the people who backed him, when they decide that he turned against them and they turn against him. And in Family of Secrets, I have three chapters with all new information about Watergate, and that story, guess who shows up again? George H.W. Bush in Watergate, bringing Richard Nixon down.
0: And of course, Richard, if you are the president, or you think you're the president, and you don't go along with what you're told to do, why, they will destroy you. And I'm sure that is actually what has happened many times in the past. And if you're smart, you just simply go along with the flow.
1: That's right. Well, I spoke with somebody recently who had a private conversation with Bill Clinton, who had explained to him that he said, "Are you kidding?" Because the man asked him, "Why didn't you do this, this, and this?" He says, "I could never have done that." And it wasn't for political reasons per se. It wasn't public perceptions. It was because of these interests that are in there. Even if they want to, even if whether it was a Bill Clinton or it was an Obama or a Nixon want to do things, they're seriously hemmed in by these interests, and this is not some abstraction. We're talking about very powerful, very wealthy interests, mostly people who, some of them are have made their money in recent years, particularly some of the independent oilmen out from Texas and Oklahoma and so on. But most of these people come from old line families that have owned with it, you know, goes all the way back to Cotton and what have you, and even before that. And they've always understood that to control power, you had to control natural resources. And so they always used the U.S. government and its foreign policy to secure everything from coffee to sugar to uranium to, of course, gold and so forth. And this is really what often drives the policy. And that's one of the themes, again, in my book, Family of Secrets, is I try to go through almost 50 years of post-war history to look at how these interests have dominated the presidency in order for them to control these resources through which they control ultimate power.
0: Well, hold that thought. We're going to be back here in just a moment, but I agree with you. I think most people really don't understand. They think we're a democracy. We're not. We're run by an oligarchy, and we have a figurehead president. We'll be right back.

0: this is Dr. Stan back here. I guess, of course, there's Russ Baker, and we're talking about, well, how things are really run, not, of course, how we're told in this textbooks, how they're run. Were you aware of these powerful forces before you started to write your book, Russ, or was this coming sort of a, quote, of a revelation to you?
1: Well, I mean, of course, I was aware of it in the sense that, you know, there are as so many books dealing with this general area, and so, you know, many of the listeners may say, well, I know that, but it's one thing to read analysis, kind of sweeping analysis and theory, if you will, and it's another thing to actually just confront all the names, the dates, and the specific things that people are doing. In Family of Secrets, I have more than 1,000 footnotes, and it's total transparency, because I want people to look at it and say, well, you know, is this guy a nut, or does he nail his stuff down? And so I guess, you know, on some abstract level, I understood that that there are constraints on our democracy, but I think I never realized the extent of it. And I want to say that it's not that I'm completely without hope. It's not that I don't think that democracy functions at all. It's that there is this constant battle going on between the forces that believe in democracy and the forces that do not. And, you know, it's very interesting. This battle is not new. This goes back to the founding of our country, and most people do not understand this because it's never emphasized well enough in the history textbooks, that there was a division right back at the beginning between, on the one hand, Alexander Hamilton and John Adams, who were very much believers that it was necessary for elites to rule, that the public, that the masses could not be trusted, and on the other hand, Thomas Jefferson and people like Tom Paine, who's really unsung and underappreciated, without whom there would be no United States of America, for his pamphlet, A Common Sense, which really was the call to arms that brought about the American Revolution. But anyway, there was this fundamental battle between these people about whether elites should run the country. You know, back then, of course, originally to vote in this country, you not only had to be basically a white and male, but you had to be a property owner. You had to be of their class. And so this struggle exists to the present day. And amazingly, and I try to note this where I can in Family of Secrets, many of the people around the Bushes are actually descendants, very proud descendants of these same people who were doing the same obstructionist stuff 200 years ago.
0: All right, fine. Well, certainly there are a couple of questions I wanted to ask you. One of them specifically, your comment about how the CIA monitors the White House and its occupants, but we're going to be back here in just a moment as we bring our, stations right back on board here. Yeah, this is Dr. Stan. Our guest is Russ Baker. Russ, do you have a website or anything you'd like to put out? We will be carrying your book ourselves.
1: Well, sure. We have a website for the book. The website is the name of the book, familyofsecrets.com. And, you know, we post things when I do interviews and a little bit of background information, and it's a place where people can send an email. And if we're able to, of course, we try to respond. So familyofsecrets.com. And also, we have a small nonprofit called whowhatwhy.com, and that is a place where we are hoping to be able to do investigative reporting of the nature that you're hearing about here on an ongoing basis, to do articles and stories from time to time. Of course, to do that kind of thing, it's entirely dependent on public support. And so if people do go there and choose to make a monthly donation, they will be allowing us to bring this kind of information to the American people.
0: However, let's talk a little bit about one thing you had about the CIA monitoring the White House and its occupants. I thought the CIA was supposed to be spying overseas to protect our country. They're not supposed to operate in the United States, and yet does the CIA actually operate here in the United States and spy on the people in the White House?
1: Well, first of all, by its charter, it's prohibited from any domestic activity. But we know, because this was documented in congressional hearings, and it was admitted that they had something called domestic operations. They actually had an illegal domestic division. And so there's a problem right there. The other issue is that as I was working on the Watergate stuff, and the crux there, and we can talk about that if there's time, is that what I discovered was that Richard Nixon was not only not behind the Watergate burglary, But he wasn't even behind the cover-up. Richard Nixon was essentially being framed in order to control him and eventually to remove him from office. And that's what I document in Family of Secrets. It's the same group of people around the Kennedy assassination. It's elements. I don't want to say it's the whole CIA, because I think there are a lot of very patriotic people working at that agency who believe in this country and believe in democracy and are doing a great job, but there are very powerful interests within the agency, often at the top or even above the top, you might say, who don't share those sentiments. And so what we see in the Watergate section is that one of the people I interviewed, who was a very senior Republican Party official, when I laid out to him what I had found, and he only knew a tiny bit of this that he'd been involved in, he said, "My gosh, you know, I think you've figured the puzzle out." He said, "This all makes complete sense to me based on what I knew." And then I said to him, "But how is this possible that you could have around Richard Nixon, that he could be surrounded unwittingly in the White House by all these people with intelligence connections?" And in Family of Secrets, I talk about the ties of people like John Dean, who ended up, you know, switching sides and then basically testifying, you know, against Nixon and helping bring him down. Alexander Butterfield, the man who revealed the taping system in the White House. All of these people appeared to have CIA ties, or they were. Another fellow was a close friend of George H.W. Bush's and a fellow member of the Secret Society, Skull and Bones, who worked with Dean on setting up some things that caused problems for Nixon, and Bob Woodward, the so-called heroic Washington Post reporter who helped bring Nixon down. Bob Woodward had a background in intelligence and no journalism experience when he began following this story in a particular a direction that looks scripted to me. And so the question is, what's going on here? Well, this man that I spoke to, a high Republican official, he said, "Why are you surprised?" He said, "You know, the CIA perceives its responsibility to be to maintain a kind of order as it imagines it, and it's not particularly interested in the president and in doing what the president wants. It's trying to maintain its version of the status quo, and so, among other things, one of the things that it does is it keeps an eye on the president." And he said that he understood that every president was surrounded unwittingly by a number of people who were infiltrated onto his staff who were intelligence people, and that very often what they were doing there was not only reporting confidential things back to the agency or whoever it answers to, but that they were also sometimes doing things that were causing problems for the president and consequently for the country.
0: And I think, of course, that's what Watergate was all about. It was obvious to me a long time ago that Richard Nixon was set up, and I think he realized he was set up, and there was nothing he could do about it. Well, one of the things you, of course, talk about is Skull and Bones, and how many Skull and Bones members of this secret society are in intelligence and in key positions in government. Would you like to just mention that at all?
1: Well, I mean, quite a few are, and not just Skull and Bones, but also Wolf's Head and some of these other secret societies. Yes, I mean, many of the people in Skull and Bones have had intelligence ties. They've been involved in military intelligence activities. They've been in positions where they were privy to top secret material, or many of them and are even people who are fairly recent graduates. They work at places like one works at the Washington Post as a columnist. Another edits a magazine. I mean, these people, you know, you could say, well, that's just what people who go to Yale do. But, I mean, this was a group that really only had a handful of members who were tapped for it each year. And it's astonishing to look at who they've been throughout history. They've been very much a part of this kind of establishment machine perpetrating the status quo. And, in fact, you go all the way back and you find the Bushes back in Ohio being friendly with the Taft family, and you know, President William Howard Taft, Skull and Bones, and his ancestors, Skull and Bones. So this you know, construct goes all the way back, and I don't want to overstate what it is exactly that those secret societies stand for, because I don't know. But I will say this: the principal purpose, I think, is to try to shape loyalties and to try to inculcate in people

Rebirth was engineered, and it was engineered literally by memo, that the Bushes were basically warned that with the rise of the religious conservative bloc in this country, which began largely in the 70s. Jimmy Carter, it's kind of ironic, I mean, he was elected to the presidency in part with much of that vote as a Democrat. And then Ronald Reagan, who was not a religious man at all, suddenly embraced the Bible, and then he also benefited from this. Well, then along comes George H.W. Bush, and he is told, you better become friendly with Billy Graham, the

0: see the light. But we see from these memos that in fact they were getting this advice to do this well before the year in which he claims he and Billy Graham had this important walk on the beach. And by the way, Billy Graham doesn't remember any such walk on the beach, and it seems none took place.
1: Well, you know, I was actually with a group of about 20, 25 Christian leaders when they selected George Bush to become the next president. And that, I mean, I believe in, you know, the Christian evangelical movement, but it's amazing how gullible so many of our Christian leaders could be. And the 20, 22 that were there that day, I think there were only two of us, John Stormer and myself, who saw through George Bush when he gave that phony story about Chris Billy Graham. And I mean, he just radiated insincerity, but he knew all the words about it. Of course, it was obvious to me that he didn't believe any of them, but he sure snookered all. I mean, these are the real top-notch people, and I won't put their names out because they're good people who love the Lord, but it's amazing how quickly they could be taken in when somebody uses the jargon, even if their life doesn't in any way suggest that they've walked the walk. What about, Chris, you've got a great deal in there about George W. Bush's military service. I thought that was fascinating. And certainly, you know, the question is, was he really, of course, showing up for his military service in the National Guard? And why did he get in the National Guard rather than being sent over to Vietnam to fight like so many other boys? Did he get special treatment?
0: Well, you know, Dr. Stan, is another very important part of Family of Secrets, the military story. And so I spread that out over quite a few chapters, starting early in the book, and then I keep returning to it because it's a kind of an animating theme of the rise of George W. Bush. And I think it's important when talking about this to say, well, you know, why should anybody, you know, address this issue? Why should I care about whether George W. Bush did his military service or not? What difference does that make in today, and especially now that he's gone? But I mean, the fact is that we have this country, thousands of Americans, young Americans, have died in Iraq and Afghanistan, enormous numbers of civilians in those places, for a war which we know was basically entered into by their selling the American people a bill of goods. And George W. Bush was very much behind this. And so he basically created this sort of elective and entirely unnecessary war, which in itself will be looked upon 50 or 100 years from now as a enormous controversial moment in American history. So he did this thing and unleashed what could be in sort of ongoing war for a very, very long time. And so the question is, you know, why did he do it? And what about his own values? And so in Family of Secrets, you know, there's that whole controversy. Remember Dan Rather and then those supposedly phony documents?
1: I've always felt that Dan Rather was set up on that. But
0: you're right, Dr. Stan. And in Family of Secrets, what I discover and I lay out is that Rather was set up. Basically, what appears to have happened is that George W. Bush basically appears to have failed to finish his obligatory military service. He avoided Vietnam, and you have to remember, he and his father and grandfather, they were all supporters of the Vietnam War. They just wanted working class of people to go and die there. They didn't want their people to go there, and so they got him out of Vietnam duty into a safe National Guard unit. It was exciting flying a plane out of Houston, out of his hometown. And so he was supposed to serve 6 years, and it was not a hard thing because after the initial training, it was just basically weekends and a few days a month, and that was it. But he, for whatever reason, was having trouble flying his plane, and he could not fly it anymore, and so he left his unit, and he didn't finish the last 2 years. Now, they clearly wanted to cover this up because the father was already a prominent Republican official. And by the time it was clear that he had skipped out, the father was the chairman of the Republican Party, and he, I believe, was deeply involved with this whole Watergate operation, and the last thing he could stand was that kind of scrutiny of his son managing to get out of the military improperly. And so it seems that they covered this thing up for decades. And they covered it up, and they were so concerned that if this ever was focused upon by the media and the public began looking at it, and since the Bush's voting base was largely people very sympathetic with the military, veterans and what have you, they could not stand that scrutiny, just like if they couldn't stand the scrutiny of the religious issue, because they would lose that block too. I mean, if

0: he didn't have those two blocks, I mean, he would have gotten, you know, 25% of the vote. And so they could not let this come out. And I think what happened in 2004 was that somebody decided that the press was getting so hot on the trail of this. It was really a big debate on Kerry, who, though he ended up opposing the war in Vietnam, did serve in Vietnam in a very, very dangerous capacity in the Swift boats. And so they were concerned that here, that George W. Bush could lose his reelection bid with all of these stakes for all of these elites, and that Kerry could win. And so they needed to turn the apple cart upside down. And the way they did it was they produced there are these documents that I believe were produced falsely and given to CBS, and those documents were basically a covert operation. Again, you're talking about intelligence. These were documents that looked very much like what a real document would have looked like. They contained information that journalists such as Dan Rather and myself and others already knew to be essentially true, and the only thing was there were one or two tiny little things put in there that were anomalies. So if they could get CBS to put them on the air, they could then have somebody point out a very small anomaly and cry, that's a fake. And that's exactly what happened. They ruined Dan Rather. They forced him out. And for the rest of the campaign, no journalists were willing to go after Bush seriously.
1: And I think it was really a magnificent play, but it was all about the reality of the American people, convincing them that something that was true was false and exactly the opposite. So they're masters really at deceit, and obviously this was not something that, you know, George Bush did. This, there were powerful people behind this. This was a very well-organized program of deceit, and it sure fooled an awful lot of American people, because now they're arguing whether the documents are accurate or not whether George Bush actually avoided military service.
0: Well, that's right, and Dr. Stan, that's the same thing as arguing about what caused Lee Harvey Oswald, why he would want to kill Kennedy, or focusing on, you know, Richard Nixon, and was he drinking heavily and cursing in his final months as president, you know, when none of these things have anything to do with what was going on. And so if you study it objectively, you see that in all of these instances, when there was some sort of a violent hiccup of the political and media process, in every case, there was a very professional deception engineer that was so skillful it could only have been engineered by deception professionals. And we know where those people get their training.
1: Amen to that. Well, now you talk about the personal secrets of George W. Bush. Maybe when we get back, we're just about done. We've got about three more minutes. For our listener out there, our guest has been, of course, Russ Baker's book, Family of Secrets. You want to get it, you want to read it. It'll change your impression of what really goes on behind the scenes. Well, what were some of these secrets that had to be covered up as far as George W. Bush was concerned?
0: There are quite a number throughout Family of Secrets. Deals with, you know, of course, he, as president, was, his working his base. He was adamantly opposed to the right of abortion and to family planning, both domestically and abroad. And so, fine, that was his position.

0: doing extremely well. That really, if you talk about, you know, keeping your eye on the ball, that's the ball. The ball is the imbalances in this country, the lack of democracy, the lack of accountability, the lack of fairness and equity, and as long as they can keep us arguing about other things, they've got it made.
1: Yeah, I think you're absolutely right. Look, it's been a real pleasure. Thank you so very much for being with us for the hour, and I hope maybe sometime we can talk again in one of our other programs. God bless, and thanks so very much.
0: Thank you very much.
1: Well, this is Dr. Stan, and I do hope that you enjoyed our interview with Russ Baker. Basically, of course, we talk during the breaks, and if you'd like to get a CD or a tape of this, give us a call at 1-800-544-8927. 1-800-544-8927. If you'd like, of course, to know how this country really runs, you need to get my book, Brotherhood of Darkness. Who is behind the scenes? Who controls the wealth in this country? And who controls the people who control the wealth of the country? Brotherhood of Darkness, of what I feel is an excellent introduction to what's going on. Of course, we have other books going into this same subject, Rule by Secrecy, by Tex Mars. Of course, we have a book by Ted Flynn on this subject. They're all available through Radio Liberty by calling 1-800-544-8927. But the truth of the matter is, nothing is it appears to be. We put together a syllabus on the membership list of the Brotherhood of Darkness, and you'll see the membership list of the Group of 30. It's certainly one of the most powerful groups in the world. It includes people like the current Secretary of State, Timothy Geithner, a chief advisor to the President, Larry Summers, Paul Volcker, a senior advisor to the President, and the head of the Bank of China. What's he doing in the Group of 30? Why, nothing, ladies and gentlemen, as it appears to be. But, of course, we have this called the membership list of the Brotherhood of Darkness. It's a syllabus. They will give you the names of all of these people, and you'll get the membership list of the Trilateral Commission from the Trilateral Commission, the list of the people who attended the last secret Bilderberger meetings, because they do hold secret Bilderberger meetings. We've got a great DVD on the Bilderbergers. It's called Endgame. Actually, it's an Alex Jones DVD. We recommend it. We have Alex Jones' Secrets of the Bohemian Grove, and you'll see the leaders of our country. At least this time they're dressed. We don't have any pictures of them running around naked, but many times they do. But here now they're wearing their hoods and their gowns, and they're holding their candles and chanting in front of the sacred owl. And if we have the material from the Bohemian Grove, saying we revere the owl. Now we have a 4-tape set on the Bohemian Grove. We have a DVD on the Bohemian Grove called The Secrets of the Bohemian Grove. On the Bilderbergers, we have 2 books. We have a 4-tape set. And, of course, we have a DVD. And these are simply examples of the secret societies. We have a 4-tape set on one of the most secret societies, Skull and Bones. In fact, when both John Kerry and George Bush were asked about the Skull and Bones Society by Tim Russert shortly before he died, both candidates for the presidency in 2004 said, the organization is so secret, we can't discuss it. Why do we want to have people who belong to secret societies in the presidency of the United States? Why, we've had many of them, because, of course, the world is run by far different people than most people. Actually, Russ Baker's book actually opens with a quotation from a tract I found, a letter I found at Yale University in Colonel House's papers. A letter from Franklin Delano Roosevelt to Colonel House in 1933. And if you'd like a copy of the letter, if you get any of our other items, we'll be glad to send it to you. And Franklin Delano Roosevelt writes, "The real truth of the matter is, as you and I know, that a financial element in the large centers has owned the government ever since the days of Andrew Jackson." You'll actually see the letter. We have it. And, of course, we found so many fascinating things going through Colonel House's papers and going through, of course, the papers of the Council on Foreign Relations, where they were planning on entering the Second World War, America's ending the Second World War. in 1938. Trouble was, the war didn't start until 1939. How do they know there is going to be a war? Why, the same reason they know there's going to be another war. In fact, right now, China is beginning to lay in all sorts of metals and the various things that she's going to need for the coming war, but we can't let the American people know that. And, of course, we're in for some terrible difficult times. Our telephone number, 1-800-544-8927, 1-800-544-8927. 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

0: transferred to a hospital. 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

Alrighty, Tuesday, 6 o'clock, Truth Attack, and me, Tyra Ann Tolerick. The number here is 410-848-9191. If you would like to opine, and I, that's okay if you call in. I wouldn't mind. Alright, so, don't forget to keep us on the air because we run no commercials, and so that they will strap us from, you know, because we want to say this or the other, and but we are definitely looking to you to keep us on the air and continue spreading the good news and giving information and encouraging you not to be afraid. Although I tell you, sometimes with me, yeah, I'm afraid sometimes. Yeah, I get wounded sometimes. Yeah, go through a lot of stuff, but at least, you know, this helps, you know, and I hope it helps you. And I hope that the information that you receive, not only from me, but from all the other hosts on Liberty Works Radio Network, will encourage you and inform you so you know where to go, give you direction. Alrighty, so I've got a few things that they might be a little bit difficult for me to weave together, to crochet together, to knit together. You know, I got like three different strands of colors and I have to work them all in somehow, some way, but I will definitely try. The first thing that I want to cover is just a flyby, but it's an important flyby because it comes from straight from the horse's mouth, i.e. the CDC, and it's an article, a policy review of all things, volume 26, number 5, May of this year, non-pharmaceutical measures for pandemic influenza in non-healthcare settings, personal protective and environmental measures. And in the abstract, it says this: although the mechanistic studies support the potential effect of hand hygiene and face masks, evidence from 14 randomized controlled trials, which is the same thing as RCTs, of these measures did not support a substantial effect of transmission of laboratory-confirmed influenza. We similarly found limited evidence on the effectiveness of improved hygiene and environmental cleaning. So this is the abstract, and then they go into all kinds of details. It's not very long. It's very technical in its wording, but, you know, that's what they said. And then I have this statement from 10 randomized controlled trials with less than 6,500 participants concerning face masks. In our systematic review, we identified 10 randomized controlled trials that reported estimates of the effectiveness of face masks in reducing laboratory confirmed influenza virus infections in the community from literature published during 1946 through July 27th of 2018. In a pooled analysis, we found no significant reduction in influenza transmission with the use of face masks. So this is what they are saying. Okay, now I would think that if you are real close to somebody, you're infected and you're sick and you have a fever of 103 or something like that, and you cough right into their face, yeah, or sneeze into their face, yeah, those particles will carry that. I can see that if you are sick with a high fever and coughing and sneezing and you go to a gym to the steam room and you do that in the steam room, the steam would carry it to other people. I can see that. But this is concerning face masks. And now, I mean, I've even come across myself personally or somebody that just about jumped down my throat because while I was speaking to her, I did not have a face mask. And she started screaming at me at the top of her lungs, "Why don't you respect
me and not wear a mask, but she wasn't wearing one. Excuse me, you know, but oh no, I had to wear, but she didn't wear one. Okay, so the hysteria is only maximized by people that don't read three sentences that I just read. And I think too that, you know, if you cough into your elbow or sneeze into your elbow, yeah, the stuff stays in your elbow. I can see that. But this is just, you know, a flyby, like I said, information about the face mask that they're not telling you. And so what is it that they're telling you? If you don't wear a face mask, you're going to be fined $1,000, $2,000. You're going to go to jail. You're going to be, you know, reported as a suspicious activity person, all kinds of stuff, which only feeds the, you know, feeds fear and control. So I was listening to a show Saturday morning, and if you are willing to listen to this, it is David Knight, and his website is Band Video.

Skinner, and I'm going, oh my God, if you don't know who B.F. Skinner is, you need to know now so that you can understand what he meant by that. B.F. Skinner, let's see, where is my article on that man? My first bachelor's degree was on psychology. That's what I graduated with. And B.F. Skinner was one of the guys that we studied more intently than, you know, Freud or Jung. And his whole thing was operant conditioning and the law of effect. Okay, and so I want to get a little technical here, but superimpose what I'm going to say over what they're telling us and what is happening to the society, at least in America, and probably globally too. But listen to what he's saying. To say that a reinforcement is contingent upon a response may mean nothing more than that it follows the response. So you got a response, and there's a reinforcement to that response, okay? Whenever we present a state of affairs which is known to be reinforcing at a given drive, we must suppose that conditioning takes place, even though we have paid no attention to the behavior of the organism in making that presentation. So you've got a little mouse, and it's in a little cage, and there's a wheel. And as soon as that little mouse gets on the wheel and goes around a little bit, a little drop, you know, a little reinforcement falls on there. And, oh, lo and behold, it's food, and it gobbles it up. And then I said, oh, if I get on this little wheel, I'm going to get this little, you know, morsel of food. So it gets up on the wheel again. And there's another little drop, you know, morsel, and he goes over there and he eats it. However, intermittent reinforcement makes that mouse go on the wheel longer than consistent or not at all. So because that mouse doesn't know when he's going to get that little morsel. Okay? So that is intermittent reinforcement. And basically, you know, I went to a Bible college when I was studying that, and it's called behaviorism or behavior modification. How do you modify behavior? And B.F. Skinner kind of threw by the wayside the probing of the mind, you know, like Freud would do, or let's see what, you know, your childhood was like and all that stuff. He says, no, behavior is maneuvered by intermittent reinforcement, or just basically reinforcement of that behavior. So we got here, what's going to modify society's behavior more? An intermittent of closing, opening, closing, opening, to continue for people to say, oh no, they're closing it again, so we got to work the mask all over again. We got to do this distancing thing. And governors are passing laws to say, if you even look at somebody without a mask, you know, you're going to be fined $2,000. So it was kind of interesting to me that David Knight should mention Freud. And of course, you know, you would say, well, what in the world would a Christian college do, you know, do with teaching behaviorism or behavior modification? You know, well, I think the Bible does a little bit of that. The Word of God says, okay, you do this, you get rewarded with this. You don't do this, you get, you know, rewarded or reinforced or not reinforced with that. Okay, I can understand that. But see, the consequences of obeying God as opposed to obeying man are so vastly different, so far apart. Because one is temporal, the other one is eternal. So anyway, I just wanted to just throw that in there because I see the big picture, and I'm sure that you do too, of how they're testing us. We're the little mice
on the wheel and see how many times you want to go on the wheel to get a little morsel. And that's the way that the big rudder of society is turned. At least that's the way I see it. They don't care about, you know, how I grew up in a communist country or anything like that. They care about what reinforces a certain behavior in me. However, there's a big, big pushback when it comes to the scriptures. Because you got one government over here saying, well, I'm going to reward you with this if you do that. But then you got the other government of God saying, well, if you do that, then I can't reinforce you with this. So there's a conflict between the two jurisdictions. There's a conflict between the two modes of operating to get me to do something consistently. And so what is the one thing, other than not being able to buy toilet paper, what is the one thing that would motivate most people to do what the government says? Health and feeding your kids. Yep. And if you go to Maslow hierarchy of needs, the most important that he has on the bottom of the triangle is eating, shelter, you know, food, clothing, those are the very basic stuff. You attack that, and the other subsequent needs may not even be reached, because obviously without food you're going to die. So you don't understand what I'm saying, is that they're going to look at what are the foundational health, you know, what are the foundational needs, what is the Achilles heel that they would attack in order to make us do something. And globally, obviously, it will be health and food. Yep. Health, food, shelter, warmth, those types of things. All right, so on the other side of the break, I'm going to be discussing a little bit more, and I'm going to tie all this in. I always do, always like to do that. But stay tuned, and I shall return with more about this manipulation.

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everybody. Gather round. I'm here to give you anything you like. You want free college, energy, mortgages, whatever you like. You have come to the right place. Why? I'll tell you why.

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1: She knows a hollow from a double up. She does snapbacks, backsides, shoots the curl. Bethany Hamilton knows everything about surfing. She just didn't know about the shark. But just months after the attack, and with only one arm, the 13-year-old surfs again. And now she's ripping it better than ever. So next time life puts a little fear in you, just think of Bethany Hamilton hanging 10 on top of a heavy wave. That's real courage. Pass it on.
2: 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Truth in broadcasting.

Mosques and temples are strongly encouraged. Okay, those two words give me the indication that it is discretionary. They're strongly encouraged, but it doesn't say, and they shall offer online and drive-through services. No. It says, are strongly encouraged to offer online and drive-up services to the greatest extent possible, effective, 12:01 a.m. on May 29th, 2020, consistent with other directives on public gatherings, houses of worship may conduct indoor in-person services in a manner so that no more than 50 persons are gathered and all social distancing requirements are satisfied. This limitation shall not apply to houses of worship offering drive-up services pursuant to Section 10 of this Directive 016. Houses of worship offering indoor in-person services are encouraged to follow the guidelines promulgated by the LEAP, L-E-A-P, as well as the following provisions that are consistent with other directives on public gatherings. Number one, sitting must be arranged to ensure minimum 6 feet of separation. We all know about that. Between congregants who do not reside in the same household, participants, including leaders and staff, are encouraged to utilize face coverings. And I just told you about the face covering situation. To the greatest extent practicable, houses of worship are encouraged to stagger services so that the entrance and egress of congregants for different services do not result in a gathering greater than 50 persons, and to provide proper sanitation between services. Well, the connection is this, is that, and they said that in their petition, and I read most of it, that it's pretty much discriminating against religion because of the number 50 people, okay? Because six different other venues didn't limit it to a number of people. It limited it to 50% capacity of the building. Okay, and yet they even in the pleadings they have this picture of a huge crowd going to some casino or something. They're like 2 inches apart. So the whole big deal was that it was discriminating and unfairly because it did not say 50% capacity of the church building. If the church building's capacity is 200. Then 50% is 100, and they have 90 people. So, and in reading their petition to the Supreme Court, I got to tell you, and you know, Alliance Defending Freedom did a fantastic job defending and winning the Baker case. All right, they did a great job, but with this one, they hardly cited anything that would support a mandate from God that you have to convocate. They went into the definition of ecclesia, it's a gathering and stuff like that. They didn't even mention Hebrews 15, for Pete's sake, It says, forsake not the gathering of yourselves together as some have as a habit, as you see that they approach. They didn't even cite that. And I'm thinking, no wonder the court said that they did not meet the requirements for free exercise of religion argument. That it didn't rise to the occasion is what I'm trying to say. And they lost all the way up.
it was very interesting that their petition was so, to me, so unreligious, you would say. It mainly dealt with a percentage versus a number. Contrasting like or similar gatherings in different venues, and they barely touched anything about why is it, can you prove to me where there's a mandate? Well, my opinion again, you know, and I'm sure that a lot of people are just going to say, yeah, right, Tyra, uh-huh. But the mandate comes from Leviticus 23. Holy convocation. A convocation is a gathering for a specific event. You know, graduation is a convocation. Holy convocation is what God says, I want you to meet at this time, this date, this place. Actually, he didn't say the time, but he says, on these days, throughout the year, we're going to have holy convocation, holy gathering. That's where the law is. And then, in the new covenant, it refers back to the old covenant, says, this is what we have to do. Because he speaks to his people when they're together. And the first speaking was, you know, at Mount Sinai, where he gave the law, and all the people were there. Present. It was the first convocation of the holy type. So anyway, so this church said that it would suffer. In fact, let me get to the legal pleadings. Okay, in one, this was in the district court, and they mentioned this is the most the most that they said about God commanding, okay? It says, Calvary believes that the Bible commands Christians to gather together in person for corporate prayer and worship. They didn't cite anything in here about where they got that. On March 16, 2020, in response to the ongoing coronavirus pandemic, Calvary suspended in-person worship services. However, Calvary sincerely believes that online services and drive-in services thwart the Bible's requirement of in-person services for corporate worship, and some churches, church attendees do not have internet access and therefore are not able to participate. They did not cite any scripture on this. So where is the scriptural foundation for this? Okay? So I was a little bit concerned about that. And then in the actual petition says, because the governor, and this is, it said, Calvary Chapel meets all the requirements for an injunction. Because the governor forbids Calvary Chapel from holding religious services, quote, in a way that comparable secular businesses and persons can conduct their activities, Directive 021 harms the church's free exercise and free speech rights. And the loss of First Amendment freedoms from even minimal periods of time unquestionably constitutes irreparable injury. I don't think that's irreparable. It is reparable. But the thing is that they are freaking out because of the consequences of that this directive 021 says. It says, I hereby, this is the governor, I hereby authorize all local city and county governments and state agencies to enforce this directive and regulations promulgated thereunder, including but not limited to suspending licenses, revoking licenses, or issuing penalties for violating businesses. They have to come up with what the precise penalties are, what the violations are. Penalties for violating businesses, professional liquor, tobacco, or gaming licenses issued by the local jurisdictions for actions that jeopardize the health, safety, and welfare of the public, conduct
public conduct which may injuriously affect the public health, safety, and or welfare. Conduct that may be detrimental to the public peace, health, or morals, or any other applicable ordinance or requirements

All right. So in the last segment, Calvary Chapel argued that a violating Directive 021 was subjected to potential civil and criminal penalties. But from reading the plain language of that section, Section 39, I don't see how it even applies to them at all. Because according to the Nevada Secretary of State, what is here to revoke? What is here to punish? It doesn't say anything about, okay, it says the churches are strongly, you know, encouraged. Not mandated, strongly encouraged. But Section 39 has to do with licenses. So now it's left up to those state and local people, you know, municipalities or whatever, to figure out how they're going to punish churches. Well, this brings me to something else. This brings me to John MacArthur and a piece that he wrote on his blog. Because, of course, if you haven't heard, you will now. The Governor Northam in California thinks that God has vested on him all the powers that God has. Oh, and doesn't that, let me see, doesn't that sound like some preacher in the third chapter of Genesis called Satan, that he thought he had all the power? Okay? Well, of course, Governor Northam said, no, it's not Northam. That's, I think that's Virginia's. Anyway, the governor of California, who's a knucklehead, in my opinion. Anyway, he said, oh, you can't sing, you can't gather, you can't worship, and you will be fined, and this, that, and the other. But Pastor John MacArthur said, no, Christ, not Caesar, is the head of the church. And I'm getting ready to go up to Liberty University and start with a class called Foundations of Law, and, you know, God, Law, and Man, the Biblical Principles. And I've said it before, and I'll say it again. Back in the mid-1850s, 40s, somewhere in there, Darwinism and Marxism kind of merged, okay, to where God is no longer the source of law, but courts are the source of law. And that's why they are getting a little bit too arrogant. And not only are they taking on their own judicial duties, but now they're taking legislative duties and creating things that are not in the law. Okay, they're not expressed in the law, but because of this, that, or some political leaning or whatever, that's what they're doing. But when I sat in front of Professor Martins, and he thought that I didn't know this, and that's okay, because that's the first time I ever saw him. We saw each other in his little cubicle of a room, office, and he says, well, you know, the United States thinks that here's the big circle, there's the jurisdiction in the United States, and then inside the big circle, it's a little circle, so is the, you know, jurisdiction of the church. But it's not that way. The two circles are totally separate from each other and do not intersect at all. At all. God has

0: not delegated any of his authority as head to anybody. Any man, doesn't matter what he looks like, you know, what denomination, he has not done that. God is a jealous God. He wants us to obey him, to trust him, because when we obey him, he ain't going to do us no harm. It's not going to happen that way. He's trustworthy. So, this is what, and I agree with this man, because see, before I read that, I don't subscribe to any group of Christians having to incorporate under state law. It's not necessary at all for any reason whatsoever, not even for receiving donations, and not even for the donors to get credit if they want to use it under 1040, which to me, why are they even wanting that? Okay, the Bible did not say give so that you can write it off. It didn't say that. Okay, so the two jurisdictions, and I like this piece that he wrote, because he hit the jurisdiction thing right on the head. God has not granted civic rulers authority over the doctrine, practice, or polity of the church. Period. End of sentence. Now, when the church, Calvary Chapel, went to the courts, when you go in there and you ask the courts for something, an injunction, a motion, a this or that, I move the court. Usually it was pleading. You will plead, like you will plead to God. Okay? Once you do that, you have volunteered under their jurisdiction. It's voluntary. Now, when they drag you to court, then you can stand up and speak the truth in front of the judge. Then, you know, because you're not asking anything. You're just making your case. And if there's anything that you're asking, it's then from the recognize that the supremacy of God is above whatever they might think of themselves to be. So, here we go. In response, and this is John MacArthur, in response to the recent state order, requiring churches in California to limit or suspend all meetings indefinitely, we, the pastors and elders of Grace Community Church, respectfully inform our civic leaders that they have exceeded their legitimate jurisdiction, and faithfulness to Christ prohibits us from observing the restrictions they want to impose on our corporate worship service. Worship is not just singing, coming together, reading the Bible, praying, and going home. Worship, the highest form of it, is obedience. To obey is better than sacrifice. God wants us to obey. Obedience, obedience, obedience. That's what he wants. Pastor MacArthur continues. Said another way, it has never been the prerogative of civil government to order, modify, forbid, or mandate worship, which is obedience. So, he is hammering the fact that the church jurisdiction is nowhere near or incorporated into the jurisdiction of the United States government. The First Amendment shall make no law. There's no other place where the word no means less. When it says no, it's no. Make no law. No, no, no. Oh, but when you got a statute or you got something else that says no, oh, they'll hang you from, you know, the rafters if you do something that they said no to do. But the First Amendment, Congress shall make no law prohibiting the free exercise of religion. And that is like, oh, but you know, we can regulate it. There's no jurisdiction to regulate. None. I stand on that. He continues, as pastors and elders, we cannot hand over to earthly authorities any privilege or power that belongs solely to Christ as head of his church. In short, as the church, we do not need the state's permission to serve and worship our Lord as he has commanded. And he does have scripture. He's got way more than that pleading that Calvary Chapel put in. The church is Christ's precious bride. She belongs to him alone. She exists by his will and serves under his authority. He will tolerate no assault on her purity and no infringement of his leadership over her. Christ is Lord over Caesar, not vice versa. Christ, not Caesar, is the head of the church. And he continues, the jurisdictional issue is a big one. And see, if there's any religion that has a stronghold in the law of the United States, is biblical religion. I would say Protestant first, but then, you know, there's Catholic and there's Jewish, because that's the history. That is the foundation of this country. That's why the First Amendment exists, because the writers understood that the jurisdictions were different. That's why they say no law. It is just totally amazing to me how ignorant these people are of what the church is. And so I applaud Pastor MacArthur for what he said. He said, we're not giving in to you. Now, in Revelation, speaking about the believers, and they overcame him, who, the enemy, by the blood of the Lamb and by the word of the testimony, and they did not love their lives even unto death. Even unto death. So we have to make up our minds if we're going to go that far. Because Jesus did say, you deny me, I'm going to deny you. See? Simple. The hard words of Jesus nobody wants to read. Nobody wants to take on. Oh, Jesus is love. Coochie, coochie, coochie, coochie. Jesus is love. Yeah, well, love for him first. Ain't no challenging his love or our love for him. There cannot be any greater love. And he demands that because he is the authority. He is the authority. So, Calvary Chapel, what are you afraid of? What are you afraid of, Calvary Chapel? That you're going to be thrown in jail? Good. At least get thrown in jail for a good reason. That would be your testimony. And they overcame him by the blood of the Lamb. That's Jesus. His sacrificial, death on the cross, and the word of their testimony. And they did not love their lives even unto going into prison or going to jail or fines or whatever this, you know, declaration paragraph 39 says in Nevada. We cannot be afraid of that. We're going to have some chutzpah, some guts. Come on, let's do it, because our head of the church is watching. See where we're headed with this. Depart from me, I did not know you. Why? Because you didn't do my will. You don't know his will? You're not doing his will? You're just doing something that feels good or feels, you know, wow, it feels godly. He said, depart from me, I never knew you. Why? Because you didn't do my will. Anyway, I want to encourage you. Have a great rest of the week. God bless you as you bless God. And we'll talk next Tuesday. Bye.
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2: This is Randall Yearout on Subversion. Just based on current facts before us, our nation's political leaders in elected office and both major parties have embraced policies and legislation subversive to our American form of law and government. Therefore, I think it profitable to visit the wisdom of our founding fathers regarding this kind of behavior. Samuel Adams, regarding spreading the wealth around and centralized control of the economy, said these ideas are, quote, as visionary and impractical as those which vest all property in the crown. They are arbitrary, despotic, and in our form of government, unconstitutional, unquote. These charges could be aimed directly at our president and Congress today. Thomas Jefferson wrote of a central government so strong that it borders on monarchy. These men have no right to office. If a monarchist be in office anywhere, and it be known to the president, the oath he has taken to support the Constitution imperiously requires the instantaneous dismission of such officer, and I hold the president criminal if he permitted such to remain. To appoint a monarchist to conduct the affairs of a republic is like appointing an atheist to the priesthood. Unquote. The situation in America today is socialism for we the people and a political class who think they're monarchs rather than our agents. Congressmen openly insulting citizens exercising their First Amendment rights to redress. Congressmen taxing future generations without their consent. Presidents and judges approving of all this with their silence. These will be our defining years in the eyes of our children and grandchildren, but if we do nothing, we will come to nothing. We need Americans in great numbers to join us.
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0: 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Coming at you from the remote hinterlands of the Wabash River Valley. Where the hogs, the frogs, and the dogs still keep up a racket. In the summertime, all night long, and the low of a hungry cow punctuates the racket, while the sound of a oil well one lung motor, the rhythm of it, fades in and fades out upon the moving, never standing still, humidity of the evening. Well, this presentation is a part of a series of presentations concerning our laws of nature unwritten in the nature of things, and our laws of nature's God written in that book we call the Bible, Lex Non Scripta, law not written, and Lex Scripta, law written. But in both cases, the law is the law. What is law? Law is that which will not change. It is what it is. And those Jutes, those Danes that invaded Britain, they had it right. They're the ones that gave us the word law. They pronounced it more like L-A-U-G-H, put a guttural on the end, log, log. But their word, log, we say law, denoted that which was immovable. It was logged, heavy. In fact, our word log, L-O-G, contrary to the opinions and conclusions of some lexicographers, our word log, L-O-G, is a cognate akin to the word law. Both of them are of Scandinavian origin. One lexicographer says this. He says the word log, L-O-G, signifies a bulky mass of wood. And he says the word is symbolic of the notion of its heaviness. But then he concludes with the words, the origin of log is unknown. Well, no, it isn't. But I can't expect a man like that, who has the responsibility to know everything about everything. I mean, if you know everything about words, you pretty near know everything about everything. And that's not possible. So I don't chide him for not knowing. There's a lot of words I don't know the ultimate etymology of. I haven't traced it back. There's not enough time in one lifetime to do that. So I don't criticize him for not knowing, but in this case, I'll add the information. Log and law. And he got this part right. Log and law have to do with the notion of heaviness, gravity, weight, immovableness. Better be careful trying to move what's not movable. Throw your body into it, it'll bounce off it. Your body will, and may be busted. Your body may get busted to boot. Other people say, other lexicographers say, it's from a French or Latin root. Again, I beg to differ. Law is that which will not change. It is what it is. It will not change. Its consequences, whether for good or ill, are inevitable. What does that mean? That means nobody gets by with violating what is true law. What is true law? Well, it's what the true lawgiver gives to men to live by, so that they'll live and not die. The true lawgiver, the maker of all things, seen and unseen, he establishes the way things are and they will not change. The laws of nature, those are the things that will not change in nature that we can observe. In the nature of things, in the nature of relationships between men, in the nature of the way creation is made, the physical, tangible things in creation, the bodies, the laws of projectile motion, the law of gravity, the law of specific gravity. In fact, it's so unchangeable. Galileo got it right. His observation, he put it this way. He said that mathematics is the language by which God has written the universe. Mathematics is the language by which God has written the universe. Well, why did he say that? He said that because he observed that everything in creation follows precise, mathematically precise laws, and you can't change them. He could calculate to absolute precision the movements of the heavenly bodies. Newton, Isaac Newton, said the same thing. I can calculate to perfect precision using mathematics the movements of the heavenly bodies. And he discovered that he could calculate to absolute perfect mathematic precision the movements of other bodies in creation, such as the apple falling from the tree. He calculated that if an apple falls, no matter from what height, no matter how much it weighed or how big it was, even went so far as to say it didn't make any difference whether it was made of lead and 40 feet across in a square or made of wood no bigger than a pea. When you drop it, he said, I can calculate to absolute mathematic precision the rate of acceleration. And he used numbers to show it, 32 feet per second per second. These are all laws. The laws unwritten in the nature of things are meant, the Creator means them, to be observed by men, that men would observe them and live by them, get a feel for them. Unwritten, that's our common law, the laws of nature. I'm quoting our Declaration of 76, Laws of Nature. The second volume, The Laws of Nature's God, is written. So it's put down in precision. By the laws of evidence, statements of fact, inferences drawn therefrom, the truth of the fact of the matter used, established by overwhelming evidence. Well, we're talking about these laws of nature, but we're going to get to, Lord willing, the laws of nature's God, because we're moving up upon that time in history of our common law as it revealed itself, as it came in a punchy way, a gutsy way, from that area called Scandinavia to the Isle of Britain. Well, we'd said that that piratical people called the Angles and the Saxons, later called the Anglo-Saxons, because they mixed their blood and their fortunes together. They had a common law called the Common Law, called the Volkrecht at that time. The Danes arrived, neighbors and relatives over on the continent around that peninsula called Jutland, Denmark. They were also a piratical people, all of them extremely sordid and exceptionally dangersome. Well, they went to war. The Anglo-Saxons won the war, but the Danes overcame the Anglo-Saxons by stronger notions of the Volkrecht, the common law that the Anglo-Saxons had forfeited during the Roman occupation a few centuries before. Thus did the blood and the customs of the Danes work as alloys, retempering the ideals of the Anglo-Saxons' common law and government. Now, it said these Anglo-Saxons learned a lot from the Danes. Smartest thing they ever did, making peace with those Danes, those Vikings. In the same way, one of the smartest things the English ever did, the Anglo-Saxons, was to make peace with the Scots, and the Scots, and the Welsh, and the Irish, infused a power of culture into England, and England readily embraced it, John Locke becoming one of the biggest fans of the Scottish Enlightenment. His writings forming the basis of our Declaration of 76. He was a bulldog of the Scottish Enlightenment, of the idea of the laws of nature, unwritten in the nature of things, and the laws of nature's God, written in the Bible. The recognition of those two volumes coming out of the Scottish Reformation, then the Scottish Enlightenment, adding to the establishment, the Scottish Reformation established the authority of the laws of nature's God, written in the Bible. The Scottish Enlightenment added to that a recognition of the laws of nature, and that the two volumes, the unwritten law and the written law, both of them, are mutually supportive, and in cases of apparent incontinuity between the two, the laws of nature's God being precise, not general, and written, takes precedent. Well, it said these Danes were a seagoing people, and once they discovered, now these are the Vikings, these Danes, once they discovered that by not killing and plundering people they came into contact with, they could make greater profit by keeping them alive and trading with them. You know, the ancient Greeks described sailors, and that's what the Vikings were, and the Danes remained sailors. And by the way, their influence came to be powerful in the establishment of England as the greatest sea power in the world during the days of Elizabeth. It was their infusion into Anglo-Saxon and Celtic Britain, the seafaring culture, reviving it again among that former piratical people called the Anglo-Saxons and the Teutons, which were the Welsh. Well, the ancient Greeks described sailors as men who had seen too much to believe too much. They had seen too much to believe too much. So also, few things surprised Danish sailors. Why? Well, they'd seen too much. They weren't afraid to travel for some reason, and they saw all sorts of things all over the world. Well, the known world. They even went to the New World, the Scandinavians did, long before Columbus sailed in 1492. They'd been to Iceland, Greenland, Newfoundland over there on the coast of Canada, the ice-bound shores of Labrador. They'd been there. Well, they became merchants once settled in England. And the Bible, the Christian faith, became theirs. Their intrepidity, their aggression, became intelligent, measured, and exceedingly profitable and encouraging to much production. If you're involved in trading, merchant activity, movements of goods and services by sea or on land, that encourages the production of raw materials. In fact, without that, there's no incentive to mine anything out of the ground, to worry it from the mountains, to coax it from the soil in the form of agricultural products. Well, that's what these Danes did. They enlivened the economy of raw production of materials and production of goods from those raw materials. They did it by merchant shipping back to the continent of Europe from Britain. Well, the Danes retained their respect for strangers, as fickle and dangerous, of course, men are. If you don't know them, you have to look at it that way. But at the same time, they weren't afraid of strangers. They could open new markets on the continent, and they did. Thus were the Danes, and before them the Anglo-Saxons, and after them the Normans. All three groups of seafaring adventurers, settling into farming, livestock, and merchant pursuits on the Isle of Britain. And these Danish Vikings, by challenging the Anglo-Saxons by their amphibious invasions into Britain, these Danish Vikings incited a resurrection of the naval arts among the Anglo-Saxons, and beginning with King Alfred's building of a navy to defeat the Danish fleet, England grew into, and remains yet today, a powerful seafaring country. Within 1,000 years of Alfred's reign of the 9th century, within 1,000 years of that reign, England absolutely ruled the oceans of the earth. In fact, with her defeat to the Spanish Armada in the year 1588, having sailed to conquer England at the Pope's behest, the Spanish Armada, England gained the title Mistress of the Seas. And by the way, that legacy has been passed to the United States without question. During and after the Second World War, the United States became not only mistress of all the seas of the earth, but the most powerful naval force to ever sail in the history of Adam's race. Allow me to quote an historian by the name of Stedden. His book, published 1927, is all about the Danes and their coming to England, the Vikings, the Scandinavians. He said this: long before the Norman conquest of 1066, the Danish customs had developed a distinctive form of rural society which preserved Scandinavian features, in which the free man, the freeman, peasant, condition. You see, in their world, the Danes undergirded it in England. Now, this is Winston Churchill. I'll quote him briefly. He said, Scandinavian England, that means, especially after the invasion of the Danes, reared a free peasant population. This is Brent Allen Winters, commonlawyer.com, www.commonlawyer.com. Stay with us. We'll be right back after this short break here on Liberty Works. And it does. 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
2: 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Just based on current facts before us, our nation's political leaders in elected office and both major parties have embraced policies and legislation subversive to our American form of law and government. Therefore, I think it profitable to visit the wisdom of our founding fathers regarding this kind of behavior. Samuel Adams, regarding spreading the wealth around and centralized control of the economy, said these ideas are, quote, as visionary and impractical as those which vest all property in the crown. They are arbitrary, despotic, and in our form of government, unconstitutional, unquote. These charges could be aimed directly at our president and Congress today. Thomas Jefferson wrote of a central government so strong that it borders on monarchy. These men have no right to office. If a monarchist be in office anywhere, and it be known to the president, the oath he has taken to support the Constitution imperiously requires the instantaneous dismission of such officer, and I hold the president criminal if he permitted such to remain. To appoint a monarchist to conduct the affairs of a republic is like appointing an atheist to the priesthood. Unquote. The situation in America today is socialism for we the people and a political class who think they're monarchs rather than our agents. Congressmen openly insulting citizens exercising their First Amendment rights to redress. Congressmen taxing future generations without their consent. Presidents and judges approving of all this with their silence. These will be our defining years in the eyes of our children and grandchildren, but if we do nothing, we will come to nothing. We need Americans in great numbers to join us.
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7: It's one small step for man, one
8: 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Achievement, pass it on.
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0: Thanks for staying with us. This is Brent Allen Winters. 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I've been talking about the Danish Vikings. Those are the Vikings. They invaded England with intent to plunder, rape, pillage, and burn. Their raids became more frequent. And it wasn't then with intent to just raid, but intent to hang around for a while. Then they came in massive waves. They liked the place, and they intended to stay, and the island, the west side, during the days of King Alfred the Great, scattered the Anglo-Saxon armies. Alfred regrouped. In time, he was in hiding. He drove them back to the other side of the island, subdued them, and when they saw that their pagan gods were no match for Alfred, they said, "It isn't Alfred. Alfred's not big enough to do this, and neither is his army. Those Anglo-Saxons aren't any tougher than us, likely a little less tough, as a matter of fact. And the only thing that these Danes, these Jutes, could attribute their defeat to was that the Anglo-Saxons were overtly in submission to the god of that book called the Bible, and that persuaded them to chuck their gods. What's the use of worshiping a god that hasn't enough power to whoop another god, the armies of another god? Well, it's a rational thing to think." And they asked Alfred if he would direct that they be baptized, bring in men to baptize them. That means dunk them under the water. Bap is a Greek word. It's not a translation of anything. It's a transliteration. It's an attempt to approximate the original New Testament word, the Greek word baptizo, or bop is the root, transliterated into English. You see, when they translated the Bible into English, and it happened quite a few times before the King James finally came along, and the Geneva, the translators of the King James that became so greatly popular for so many centuries, they were afraid to translate that word. They knew it would start a firestorm of dissension and fighting, and they knew also that it would take away the power from the priesthood, the Romish priesthood then in England. So they punted. They just gave the ball back to us, if we had the guts or the motivation to try to understand it. And what that Greek word means at bottom, and I stress the word bottom, it means to drown, to go down under the water and not return to the surface. That's at bottom what it means. It means to be deep sixed. And in Christian baptism, that's what the Bible teaches happens. By symbol, not in reality. It's a symbol, but it's a symbol of what goes in the water doesn't come out of the water. What comes out is the new man. What goes in is drowned, buried forever, gone. That law-breaking nature, law-breaking, that means sin, is gone. Gone in what respect? Well, not in the respect that the man that comes up out of the water will never break law again. That's ludicrous to think that. That's absurd. We know that's not true. We can look around us and see it. We can look at ourselves. But it does mean that every law-breaking you ever thought about committing, almost committed, committed without knowing you were committing it, or will commit in the future, overt, covert, by omission, commission, wittingly or unwittingly, knowingly or unknowingly, any law-breaking, God, the maker of heaven and earth, if you'll accept the remedy, he's done away with it. It's gone. As far, he says, as the east is from the west. In one place, it's not translated this way in the Hebrew Old Testament, but it ought to be. What he says is, trying to draw a picture, trying to impress upon our minds how serious the true lawgiver is about having gotten rid of law-breaking, your law-breaking, and all the consequences of it, which are pretty ugly. He says, "I put it not in the small of your back, because you can reach there, but I put it between your shoulder blades." Your shoulder blades. It's hard to get your hand back to that spot between your shoulder blades. How do I know? Well, if you've never or ever had an itch between your shoulder blades, right atop of your backbone, edge fence post or a door post and scratch it, it'll drive you mad. Why? Well, because you can't get your fingers back there. That's why. And God says that's where he puts your guilt, your sin, and all the possible consequences of it, a place you can't see and you can't reach. As far as the east is from the west. How far is that? Well, every time you take a step, even a step, there's a new great circle around you called the horizon, and it's different, different than the one you had before you took that step in any direction. If you're on the ocean, that's even more pronounced. I, not long ago, was standing. I made a point of it. Standing on the Bonneville Salt Flats, right on the border between Utah and Nevada. Yeah, I walked way out on them. And looking across those flats, 100 miles of salt flats, as you come from the Great Salt Lake toward Wendover, Nevada. An area I'm familiar with over the years. A lot of mines down south of Wendover. For another 100 miles going that direction, nothing down there. Just rocks and minerals. But I was standing out on those salt flats, and every step I took, as I looked off into the mirage of the salt flats, the horizon moved forward with me. The great circle of the earth moved forward with the ships as they steam or sail across the faces of the waters. And east hoves into sight and continues to hove into sight new. And as I walked across those salt flats, same thing. How far is the east from the west? Well, farther than you can imagine, farther than you can contemplate. And you and your law-breaking, which includes the guilt and the consequences of it, are that far away if you will accept the remedy that the lawgiver has given you to deal with the hellishness, the eternal hellishness of those consequences. Oh, you can say, I don't believe that religious stuff. That's all fantasy. That's all made up. Think so? Well, when the day comes, as it does for all of us, when the grim reaper, when we can feel the gentle wind off of the beat of his wings as he hovers, when he comes along, you may think different. You may say, maybe I was wrong. What if? Well, you may as well say it now. The evidence is overwhelming and reliable. It's not what if. It is. And you know as well as I do. Indeed, I know it from experience, and I know it from revelation, the uncovering of the lawgiver himself of the fact of the matter. That's two witnesses. That's enough at common law in our courts to establish something as a fact. Well, these Danish Vikings, they got to Britain. They said, we're going to stay. And slowly, after that, they begin to have a change of mindset. A new paradigm dawned on them, and they realized, hey, we can continue to make a profit off these Anglo-Saxons. If we come over here and plunder, rape, pillage, and burn, we can't come back because we've killed them all and we can't make money off of them. So they became traders. They were seafaring men. They knew how to navigate, handle ship tackle. That takes confidence to face the sea. And in those days, it was even more dangerous for sailors. But they did it, and the risk was great, but the profit was great. And that went on for centuries and centuries for them. They, the sons of these Vikings, became the traders, back and forth to the continent, to the benefit of all, and became so indispensable to the economic prosperity of England that, to remind the crown of their indispensability, they made a wool cushion, a big fat one, a cushion for the chair upon which the king or queen would sit in Parliament when Parliament opened to remind that person of their importance to the prosperity of the nation. The wool cushion, I believe it's still there. Well, the Japanese learned the same thing after World War II. They changed their approach to strangers from short-term gains made by murdering and plundering to seeking long-term business relationships, where profit and mutual benefit continued over long periods. The stories of the Japanese plundering of peoples around Asia reveal the brutality of the nth degree. I've talked to people from that part of the world that experienced that brutality. I knew one lady, recently deceased, bayoneted at 14 years old, taken from a schoolhouse in Guam, lined up and bayoneted. The only thing that saved her life was her brother crawled on top of her before he was bayoneted, and the Jap soldier shoved his bayonet through both of them but didn't go into her far enough to kill her. She laid there and played dead. Well, they learned a new paradigm. They found out they could trade with other people, including the Americans, made a fortune off of us. As a boy, I helped them a little bit build that fortune. Bought a transistor radio, a little tiny one. We used to say, made of tin cans in Japan. They took all our tin cans and they made a fortune with them. They learned to recycle before we ever thought of it. After World War II, when I was a very little boy, we all knew they were making all sorts of products out of our tin cans. Well, likewise, the Anglo-Saxon adventurers and the Danish Vikings, all of them transitioned from warring marauders to commercial traders. Thus, the Anglo-Saxon invader, the Danish Viking, and the Japanese imperialist each discovered that unneighborly-like behavior, that is, rape, plunder, pillage, burn, and robbery, it's about as unneighborly as you can get. Killing, enslaving, or otherwise abusing the other fellow, his family, and his property, that kind of unneighborly behavior hampers likelihood of profitable and long-term economic exchange. Well, the providence of God worked in the Danes' dealing with England. The Danes' establishment of their wool trade in England grew into commerce that made possible the dissemination of Tyndale's first English translation of the Bible from the original tongues. It is also probable that William Tyndale's family was involved in the wool trade, accounting for Tyndale's strong connections with the wool traders in England and on the continent of Europe. And these merchants enabled Tyndale, financially and logistically, to begin his translation work of the Bible. Once completed, the wool traders smuggled copies of his English New Testaments back to England, hidden in bales of wool. And an English merchant by the name of Humphrey Monmouth was a member of a semi-secret society of merchant adventurers, and they called themselves the Christian Brethren, and had done business in the wool trade with Tyndale's brother, Edward. I'm quoting here from a historian of the day, and historian. The Christian Brethren, says this historian by the name of Bobrick, the Christian Brethren ultimately financed Tyndale's translation work, among other projects, and were a caste which even the most powerful authorities dare not suppress. That's how powerful the wool trade became in England and how profitable it became to the prosperity of the whole nation. As American cotton production in the early 19th century commanded the world's cotton trade, English wool production during Tyndale's time commanded the world's wool trade. The government said, hands off, let them do what they want. It used to be that way back home when it came to hogs and oil wells. And the saying was to government employees and bureaucrats, if something's got crude oil on it or hog manure, leave it alone. Why? Because the prosperity of our state depends on those two things. Just let the hog producer and the oil man alone. He's doing well for all of us. 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But right now, stay tuned. We'll be back right after this short break here on Liberty Works Radio Network.
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2: It doesn't take sight to reach the top. 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Eric Weinmayer knew the risks. 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And when he reached the summit, he didn't even see the view. Because Eric Weinmayer is blind. He proved it doesn't take sight to reach the top. It takes vision. Pass it on.
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that land from which the angels and the Saxons had come to England centuries before, having the same common law, the same Volkrecht, but while in England, the common law had been watered down by the Roman occupation. So the arrival of the Vikings, their eventual victory and battle conquering the island, then their almost immediate defeat by the same folk they had just whooped, resulted in their conversion to Christianity. And it is this invasion of the Vikings, that is the Danes, that undergirded our common law, strengthened it, and allowed it to move forward in the form we presently enjoy to a great degree substantially. So to sum up, the Danes came to England as Vikings with intent to plunder and conquer their Anglo-Saxon kinfolk. Their armed success, though great, indeed was never complete, and after the Danes had driven the Anglo-Saxons to the escarpments and hills in the west of the island, in Wales, the Anglo-Saxons rallied and drove the Danes back to the east coast of the island, whereupon the Danes embraced Christianity, became one with the Anglo-Saxons, and over time reinforced the common law ideal of the free man, the freeman, of small land holdings, or even of no land holdings, but yet a freeman, an idea which the Anglo-Saxons had lost during the long Roman occupation. In short and simply put, the Danes' arrival in England stemmed the Anglo-Saxons' drift toward the fundamentals of the law of the city, and even outright slavery, slaveholding of some men by others. Now a quote. He who never quotes is never quoted. That's a quote too. But listen to this quote. This is a fellow by the name of Stinton. His book, called The Danes in England, Tracing Their History, he concluded this. He said, "Long before the Norman conquest, it, that is, the Danish customs, had developed a distinctive form of rural society, which preserved many Scandinavian features, and in which the free man of peasant condition was holding his own successfully against the contemporary drift toward manorialism." Manorialism was so called because the thane, the man in charge of the administration of the manor at common law, was moving toward an all-powerful kind of a dictator. Well, the arrival of the Danish Vikings, their eventual defeat, resulted in them staying in England and stemming the tide of that unfortunate drift toward the law of the city. "Scandinavian England," writes Winston Churchill, "reared a free peasant population which the burdens of taxation and defense had made difficult in Anglo-Saxon England, especially Wessex and Mercia. Thus it is said that the Scandinavian influences of the Danes strengthened the stability of the Anglo-Saxons' farming villages, the building blocks for England's common law and government." Another historian writes this of the Danish presence in England, the Vikings. "The Danish conquest had not been without its effect, but owing to the close relationship in blood and speech that existed between the Anglo-Saxons and the Danes, and the consequent ease with which they fused into one people, the Danish addition to the English population may be regarded rather as strengthening the original stock than changing it or turning it in a new direction. And the strengthening boiled down to a revitalization of the first principles of our common law, namely, the strong enforcement of our common law, the Danes brought to England, of personal property rights in land. And without personal property rights in land, there is no fulfillment, no experiencing, no enjoyment of the fundamental trust settlement that God has set." So the Teutons, as the Romans called them, the Celts, migrated to Britain from nearabouts, the vicinity of the home of the angels, the Saxons, and the Danes, the Jutland

0: peninsula and its vicinity. Then came the Angles and the Saxons. They had fused together into one tribe over on the continent, on the lower part of that peninsula, which is now Denmark, and folk called them even in that day just the Saxons, the Saxons. Many believe that they were called the Saxons because their favorite weapon in battle they called the sea axe, which is a battle axe. Sea axe, so they called them Saxons. Then after them, the Saxons, came the Danes. We talked about that. Well, next, in this island of amalgamation, this island of fusing of different tribes, albeit all Scandinavian and Germanic, that's true, but different tribes, the next group to show up were the Normans. Now, the Normans were also Scandinavians. They were from that place called Normandy, but they called it Normandy because originally they had migrated there from Norway, what is today Norway. They were Northmen, and they famously invaded in the year 1066, about October the 14th. Now, Justice James Wilson of the United States Supreme Court wrote the following. I'm quoting him. He said, "American common law is closer to the common law of the ancient Anglo-Saxons than it is to that of the Normans. The Anglo-Saxons," he says, "like the Americans, had a more expansive notion of liberty." And then he said, "Our common law is of origin divine." Well, early in the year 1066, these Normans, of which Justice James Wilson says had a common law, but it wasn't as much like our American common law as was the Anglo-Saxons, they arrived in England in the year 1066. But earlier that year, the King of England, the last Anglo-Saxon King of England, his name was Edward. They called him Edward the Confessor. Good man he was. He passed away early in the year 1066. Edward had held fast in Christian piety, and upon returning from Westminster Abbey in January of that year, he suddenly keeled over dead, and his only son was a boy living in the country of Hungary. Edward's son, however, never concerned the Anglo-Saxon nobles for two reasons. First, common law had never demanded an hereditary crown. But second, even if it did, Edward's son, living over in Hungary, was without rightful claim to it. That is, under any prior standards that had been used to decide who was entitled to the crown upon the death of the one holding it. And then on the 6th of January, the year 1066, following close after Edward's death, the Witenagemot, that's the Anglo-Saxon's eldership, by the way, the forerunner to the Parliament of England and our Congress of the United States, Witenagemot, the meeting of the white-bearded men, the elders, they invited to England's throne Edward's brother-in-law, Harold Godwinson. Now, that is the Anglo-Saxon, Anglo-Dane, the ancient common law way of appointing a king. It wasn't hereditary, and the elders chose whoever they thought would best fill the shoes of the deceased holder of the crown. In this case, they chose a man that was not related by blood to the former king, but was his brother-in-law, his name Harold Godwinson. Now, King Harold, he became king, never fawned before the Roman bishop, called the Pope. Consequently, Pope Alexander II, in an effort to get rid of Harold, cut a deal with William of Normandy, and the Pope agreed that upon William's promise to invade England and depose, get rid of King Harold, the Pope said he would decree William the only legitimate King of England and commission William's invasion of the island. But to further confuse matters, in mid-September of that year, Norway's king, Harald Hardrada, sometimes spelt H-A-R-A-L-D, to distinguish him from Harald Godwinson, H-A-R-O-L-D, the king of England at that time. Well, this king of Norway, appealing to the Anglo-Danish party in England, and there was a political party in England that fashioned themselves Anglo-Danes because they had mixed their blood and their customs and their lives and their families one with another, and he asked them to support his right to the claim of the English throne. So here you had one fellow sitting on the throne by the choice of England's eldership. His name was Harold Godwinson. Then you had William I of Normandy over in France, who was by blood a Norwegian that had settled there, him and his family, 160 years before. The Pope promised that he would commission his invasion of England and ratify his kingship if he would invade, even fund his army to a great degree, because Harold Godwinson was less than slobbering and fawning over the Pope of Rome. And then you had this fellow in Norway, the King of Norway. His name was Harold as well. The Anglo-Dane party of England wanted him for king and asked him to invade. Said they would support him if he would invade England. They would make Norwegian king. Harald Hardrada had support not only from the Anglo-Dane party in England, but also had support from the brother of the King of England. Remember, the King of England at that time was Harald Godwinson. Well, his brother, named Tosti, supported the King of Norway's right to the throne of England. What a political mess. So this Norwegian king, the King of Norway, had the support of the Anglo-Dane party in England and the brother of the King of England. And he invaded 2 miles south of York. He invaded the British island. Meanwhile, on 26 September, the year 1066, as William made ready to cross the English Channel from Normandy to invade England at the south end of the island, the King of England, Harald Godwinson, and his regulars marched north to meet the Norwegian invasion, 2 miles south of York. And as he marched north, he was joined on the way by the FYRD, F-Y-R-D, that is the militia of West Mercian and East Anglian. And these Anglo-Saxons, by the way, made the 180-mile march to the northeast of England to drive out the Norwegians in 4 days. That's covering about 45 miles a day. No mean task. But they did it. Thus, King Harald Godwinson and his Anglo-Saxons surprised the Norwegian king, Harald Hardrada, and his Norwegian invaders south of York at a place called Stamford Bridge. The day was sweltering, and for relief from the heat, the Norwegians had landed and had removed their helmets and chain mail. Unsuspecting that any Anglo-Saxon army was within a week's march, they had carried their armor even back across Stamford Bridge to their ships along the shore, and had stowed their armor away in good order on these boats. Upon seeing, though, the Anglo-Saxons approaching, the Norwegians were caught flat-footed, without their armor, without their weapons. So they beat a retreat back across Stamford Bridge, leaving a small company of berserkers at the bridge's approach to hold the Anglo-Saxons at bay. Now, a berserker was the Germanic and Scandinavian fighter that somehow moved himself to madness of indiscriminate violence. We still use the word today. The berserker was a man that went berserk. These berserkers were most often the largest of men, and once their berserking was triggered, they killed everything within reach indiscriminately. And no one knows yet today for sure why, whether it was opiates or some kind of an evil possession. Well, we're going to have to leave that one as a cliffhanger until the next time. This is Brent Allen Winters, CommonLawyer.com. 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
13: Did you realize that if you have a dollar bill in your pocket, you actually have a fairly reliable standard of measurement? You see, the long side of a dollar bill laid flat on a surface measures exactly 6 inches long. Practically speaking, this means that if you have a dollar in your pocket, you have a very reliable 6-inch ruler at your disposal. Regrettably, what you don't have at your disposal is a dollar. You see, as a standard of linear measurement, the dollar bill might be a reliable tool, but as a measure of wealth, the dollar bill is a disaster. Because dollar bills are printed by the Federal Reserve without anything of real value to back them up, the ones you have in your pocket are constantly losing their buying power. It's like you were playing a game of Monopoly and one of the players could just print money and spend it into the game whenever he ran out. Every time more worthless Monopoly currency is introduced, the value of the currency that is already in the game goes down because it is competing for the same properties on the game board. In just this way, the federal government, in a criminal partnership with the Federal Reserve, has been devaluing the dollars that private folks work for and save. Obama and Bernanke have printed so much Monopoly money that any wealth you may have that is denominated in dollars will soon be worthless. And now the new

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2: She knows a hollow from a double up. 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Bethany Hamilton knows everything about surfing. 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And now she's ripping it better than ever. So next time life puts a little fear in you, just think of Bethany Hamilton hanging 10 on top of a heavy wave. That's real courage. Pass it on.
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0: and Dave of the building.
1: The agent had Carter in 1250. We're not talking a point in time. Liberties and people. I'm just recording them, we're putting them down so that they're clear that no one can make a mistake.
0: So like the nobles that confronted King John back at Runnymede in the Magna Carta in 1215, they didn't think they were doing anything revolutionary.
1: Not at all.
0: And our founders, like those nobles, didn't think they were doing anything revolutionary. The idea of asserting their ancient rights was something that one might properly call radical in the sense that it was
1: going back to,
0: back to their roots, but not revolutionary. Yeah. So we talk about the Revolutionary War.
1: That's probably not the best term. It's better the War for Independence than Revolutionary War.
0: That's
1: they
0: really
1: were not overturning. They were restoring.
0: So that's a more proper framework to look at what our founders did. They were not doing something revolutionary, but something radical.
1: That's right. There were two views about this. Madison held that the Bill of Rights was unnecessary, since the federal government had been only given limited delegated powers defined by the Constitution very clearly, and therefore there was no need to prohibit the government from doing what the government had no authority to do anyway.
0: Let's pause on that, because that's really something that might seem novel to people in this day and age when another view of government seems to be prevailing, and that is that the rights come from the government. But again, this was a limited jurisdiction that was given to the central government, to the what we call the federal government in the Constitution. And Madison feared that the Bill of Rights wasn't necessary because we only gave certain rights to the central government.
1: No more.
0: There's no basis on which they would exert any other power.

0: on all your rights today, you'd be a little worried that you might
1: forget one or miss one. Or yeah. Well, and so he was opposite of Madison, fearing it in a different. His idea that rights are better protected by relying upon English and American common law, a phrase that's foreign to most people today, because English and American common law has basically been rejected in the courts of law today.
0: Although, from a constitutional standpoint, it still exists.
1: That's right.
0: I know in the state of Maryland, the English common law was adopted as it existed on July 4th, 1776. With respect to at least the state of Maryland, I know that the English common law was adopted. So,
1: on the books, it's there.
0: It's there. So it still exists. But many people did want a Bill of Rights, and
1: particularly the anti-federalists who were arguing against the Constitution. They said it's not safe. People like Patrick Henry and George Mason, and even Thomas Jefferson, writing from France. He was in France as an ambassador at that point in time. He liked the Constitution in general, but he regretted that there was not a Bill of Rights. So there was a strong move during the ratification debates to create a Bill of Rights, some states basically saying they were not going to ratify the Constitution without a Bill of Rights. So many state ratifying conventions proposed amendments. They were put together. Madison worked these into 12 specific amendments, introduced them in 1789 to Congress. Congress further reworked them and then passed these amendments. Three-quarters of the states, of course, were necessary to ratify these amendments.
0: And occurred.
1: The first 10, by 1791. These became known as the Bill of Rights.
0: So the first 10 amendments, then, are the Bill of Rights.
1: That's right. We'll talk about the 12th Amendment later, because it was actually ratified as the 27th Amendment, but at the time it was not. These 10 amendments all limit federal power. Unfortunately, most of the remaining amendments since the Bill of Rights expand federal power.
0: Very interesting point to bring up. The reason for the Bill of Rights, those first 10, was to place additional safeguards and limits on the feds. What has happened in many of the other amendments is there's actually a phrase that says, and I think we first see this in the 13th Amendment, that says the Congress shall be able to enforce this amendment with
1: whatever legislation is necessary. Yeah.
0: Right. So it's kind of a carte blanche
1: to do whatever.
0: Rather than a limit on congressional power, it's just the opposite.
1: Which shows that our founding fathers understood that limited federal government was the plan, and that succeeding generations lost that vision and began to alter what our founders established. Well, the First Amendment they saw as the most important, religious freedom, as well as the other freedoms related to that. And actually, you can see all those freedoms, the freedom of press, the freedom of speech, and the freedom of religion are all one religious freedom issue.
0: Can I just read the First Amendment here? Congress shall make no law. Congress shall make no law respecting an establishment of religion, or prohibiting the free exercise thereof, or abridging the freedom of speech, or of the press, or of the right of the people.

0: should give to a hierarchy the exclusive patronage of the national government.
1: Okay, break that down for us.
0: In other words, the religion that is protected by the First Amendment is Christianity.
1: Right.
0: And it is Christianity that is not to be, Congress is to make no law establishing a Christian denomination as the national religion.
1: Okay.
0: Now, that did not mean the states could not do that, because most of the states already had an established religion. The state of Virginia, for example, the Episcopal Church was the established state church, and the First Amendment did not say that Virginia could not continue its established church. It said the federal government, the Congress, shall make no law.
1: So we didn't want the central government then. This is in the words of the framers and the thoughts of the framers. We don't want the central government favoring one denomination
0: right.
1: of Christianity over another. Mm-hmm. We don't want to give special contracts or privileges to the Episcopalians over the Methodists, or over the Methodists over the Presbyterians. Mm-hmm. The Presbyterians, etc.
0: That's the point.
1: That is the point. We don't want to favor one mm-hmm. sect, one denomination of Christianity
0: right.
1: over another. Nowadays, the Supreme Court has interpreted, falsely interpreted, the word religion in the First Amendment to mean expression of religion.
0: Mm-hmm.
1: To do anything that is an expression of religion. And they furthermore twisted the 14th Amendment to say
0: yes.
1: that they are the arbiters and they are the judges of that, and say that states cannot do that. This is taking the First Amendment
0: mm-hmm.
1: and standing it directly on its head.
0: Mm-hmm.
1: What could be more backward than the Supreme Court's interpretation of the First Amendment at this point in time?
0: And they have taken away the freedom that the First Amendment has actually promised to us and secured to us. And as we understand what the separationist view, they want to come up with this phrase that they believe is in the Constitution. It is not there. A wall of separation between church and state, which was actually Jefferson writing a letter in 1803, promising the group of people writing and questioning him that government could not interfere with their free exercise of religion. And Jefferson's term has been turned on its head as well to mean the opposite of what he originally meant, and has been promoted as a false concept that was what our founding fathers intended.
1: Let
0: it's
1: me
0: not
1: get
0: what
1: this,
0: they intended at all.
1: Let me get this clear. The words separation, church, state, none of those words, and that phrase, is not in the First Amendment.
0: It's not in the Constitution at all.
1: Or any relevant document.
0: That's right.
1: And it comes from a document written 14 years later, I think
0: mm-hmm.
1: you said. And what it meant in that document is exactly the opposite.
0: Exactly the opposite.
1: Of how the Supreme Court what it said it means now. Probably the biggest lie, David, and
0: mm-hmm.
1: we'll pick up on this maybe in the next section a little bit. Biggest lie perpetrated on the American people is this concept, false concept,
0: mm-hmm.
1: of separation of church and state. There is no such thing. We hear it all the time. We hear it from the best and brightest, quote unquote. We hear this phrase, and it is such a big lie and a well-funded lie
0: mm-hmm.
1: that it's hard to break through. But we need to understand, as Americans, that's part of what we need to do. We need to understand our own history
0: right.
1: and our own form of government. And there is no bigger lie than this concept of separation of church and state. We're going to talk about this and more when we return with more of Institute on the Constitution. Stay with us. Thomas Jefferson said, "Anyone who desires to be ignorant and free desires what never was and never will be." Our founding fathers knew what their rights were. They knew where they came from, and they knew when they were being usurped. Today, your liberty is vulnerable as never before to an increasingly tyrannical government. Many people recognize the problem, but are uncertain as how to restore the constitutional republic. Do you know all you need to know about the source of your rights and how to identify when they are being unrighteously violated?
0: We invite you to join us at Institute on the Constitution, a 12-week course designed to equip you to do just that. 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
2: If I should fail to do my duty in this case, for fear of giving offense, I would consider myself guilty of treason toward my country and of an act of disloyalty toward the majesty of heaven, which I revere above all earthly kings.
1: On the evening of October 3rd, 2003, Institute on the Constitution had the high honor of hosting Chief Justice Roy Moore in Pasadena, Maryland. The chief's presentation was spectacular. He explained clearly how the First Amendment has been perverted by the federal courts. His defiance of an unlawful order by federal judge Myron Thompson makes him a modern-day Daniel as well as an American hero. To order your own DVD video of this historic event, call 410-760-9068 or visit our website at iotconline.com. That's 410-760-9068. Put yourself in the audience and see and hear Alabama Chief Justice Roy S. Moore, an American. Good evening and welcome back to Institute on the Constitution. It's a pleasure to be with you. This is Michael Anthony Perucca along with Pastor David Whitney. And David, when we were going to the break there, we were talking about the Establishment Clause. But right following the Establishment Clause of the First Amendment, Congress shall make no law respecting an establishment of religion. What does it say next?
0: Nor prohibiting the free exercise thereof. Now, to exercise your religion as a Christian means that you're free to share what you believe about the Lord Jesus Christ. You're free to read the Bible. You're free to pray in public. And we read, example, I know a student in our own church who, they will not permit him to bring his Bible into government school. He cannot. That's against the rules. He
1: has certainly no not freedom. Against the Constitution.
0: Yes. He has no freedom of his religion. And that's what this amendment was designed to protect us, to have the free exercise thereof. I've read of other children praying over their lunch at school, being hauled into the principal's office. You cannot do that. The First Amendment prohibits you from praying in any public place. And what we have, as you said, is turning upside down the very intention of the First Amendment.
1: That is such a grossly ignorant thing for teachers or administrators in government schools to do. Mm-hmm. They should know better. They should know what the Constitution says. And they should not have bought into this tremendous lie, as I said earlier. The biggest lie, perhaps, that has been foisted on the American people is this concept, this false, perverted, twisted idea of separation of church and state. And we need to educate ourselves out of that, don't we?
0: That's right. And, you know, it's very easy to dispel that if people actually look at the words of the First Amendment. Because no one uses that same interpretation that's used against Christianity when it comes to the rest of the provisions of the First Amendment. Hmm. Freedom of press, freedom of speech. No one says that Congress can make a law, Congress will make no law regarding your freedom of speech, but no, you don't have freedom of speech. We're not going to allow you to preach. Or no, you can't publish any book or any journal that you choose. In other words, it's a false interpretation that can be shown by just looking at the words of the First Amendment and showing people that the interpretation given to the first clause regarding religion is not consistently carried through with freedom of the press, freedom of speech in today's courtroom.
1: The Supreme Court, in decisions in the past, have developed this perversion. One of the biggest being the what they call the Lemon Test.
0: Yes.
1: That was in 1971. They came up with this Lemon Test, and I think it's aptly named because it's a lemon. Lemon v. Kurtzman in 1971. What did that require for an expression of religion?
0: That the stat. In other words, when any form of government passes a statute, that the statute must have a secular purpose, its primary effect must not be to advance or inhibit religion, and it must not constitute excessive entanglement of government with religion. That's directly out of the Supreme Court's own statements. And this is even the Supreme Court justices have admitted this is a terrible ruling, and it doesn't actually work.
1: I want to quote Scalia, if I can, for just a moment. He says, as to the court's invocation of the lemon, stalks our Establishment Clause jurisprudence once again, frightening the little children and school attorneys I'm messing this up, I'm sorry. Its most recent burial, to be sure, was not fully 6 feet under our decision in Lee versus Weissman, conspicuously avoiding using the supposed test, but also declined the invitation to repudiate it. Over the years, no fewer than five of the currently sitting justices have, in their own opinions, personally driven pencils through the creature's heart. He says, the secret of the lemon test survival, I think, is that it is so easy to kill. It is there to scare us and our audience when we wish it to do so, but we can command it to return to its tomb at will. When we wish to strike it down, when we wish to strike down a practice it forbids, we ignore it entirely. So even a Supreme Court justice here is making fun.
0: Yes.
1: Of the ridiculous aspect of the lemon test, and as I said, it's It's a lemon, isn't it?
0: That's right.
1: You've talked about or prohibiting the free exercise thereof. What we really have in the First Amendment is this expression and this defense of free expression
0: of
1: religion.
0: And today we see even churches are not being allowed to have free expression of religion in the public square. In other words, the basic rulings that are being taking place today are saying your religion is fine as long as you keep it within the four walls of your church, but don't dare bring it into any public place in our nation.
1: Let me ask you about this, David, because this is, seems to be one another heresy, another mm-hmm. huge lie, this idea of compartmentalization, that we go to church and we have our religious life, our spiritual life, and then we go over here to our office or our place of work, and we have our work life, and then we go home and we have our home life. And, you know, in Matthew 28:18, Jesus Christ says, all authority has been given to me in heaven and in earth. All authority. And what does all mean?
0: It means all. Exactly what it says. It means everything. That your follower, if you're a follower of Jesus Christ, it affects every area of your life. You cannot go into your workplace and not exercise your faith. You cannot go into your community. You cannot go into a school. You cannot go anywhere and not exercise your faith.
1: Your faith
0: in Jesus Christ.
1: In Jesus Christ. And I had a teacher one time that said, all means all, and that's all mm-hmm. all means. All means all, and that's all means. That's what all means. All means all. So we need to remember that in our understanding of the First Amendment, that with respect to our religious freedom, we don't have to compartmentalize it.
0: Not at all.
1: It's being driven smaller and smaller so that the only place you're going to be allowed to express your religion is inside your head.
0: Mm-hmm.
1: It's inside the four walls of the church, but even that is being attacked,
0: isn't
1: it?
0: That's right. As to what can be spoken from the pulpit, the aim, I know, of many movements in our land is to restrict what even pastors can preach from the pulpit.
1: We talk about freedom of the press and the right of the people to peaceably assemble and petition the government for a redress of grievances. In this case, you know, we hearken back to the Declaration of Independence, and mm-hmm. the king was very insensitive. King George III was very insensitive to the entreaties made by the colonists. And even Jefferson said, we don't declare ourselves independent just for light and transient reasons.
0: That's right.
1: When we haven't had our way, we have our nose out of joint about something. But when a long train of usurpations mm-hmm. makes it necessary. So this right to petition and to gather and to petition for redress of grievances was something that was very close to the hearts
0: and
1: of them.
0: And should be something very close to our hearts today, that as you're listening to us, that you recognize that what we're teaching here, the basic concepts of the Constitution, calls upon us as the citizens to hold our government accountable. We should have grievances if we clearly understand what the Constitution teaches and we clearly understand what our government is doing. We recognize that there's multiple violations, and we need to call for redress of grievances.
1: You know, there are many, many economic problems in America, aren't there? There's mm-hmm. many, many problems with regard to our budget and our money. And it's been said that 90% of what the federal mm-hmm. government does now is not authorized by the United States Constitution. Mm-hmm. All we really need to do to be fiscally sound is to eliminate and stop doing the thousands and thousands and thousands of things that we have no authority
0: That's
1: to do.
0: Right.
1: The federal government has no authority to do.
0: And it's our responsibility to call upon our elected officials to say, this has to stop. We cannot permit you to go on pushing forward unconstitutional legislation, unconstitutional acts. We need to see it turned around, but it has to start with the people. It's not going to start with the senators or the congressmen or the president or the, you know.
1: It has to start with
0: us.
1: And that's why things like Institute on the Constitution, mm-hmm. that's why things like Institute on the Constitution are so interested. Again, I urge you, we're talking about you're interested in IOTC, talking about you go to IOTC, find out how you can become knowledgeable, find out how you can become knowledgeable, so that you exactly what is your reasonable duty, exactly what is your reasonable duty as a citizen, and then it's to hold your civil government and it is responsible, civil government responsible and accountable for its limited said jurisdiction seized with the things Christ said, the government is seized with the things that are seized. He acknowledged that Caesar did have a jurisdiction. He acknowledged that Caesar did have a jurisdiction. The civil government does have a
3: that is legitimate jurisdiction of the state, but that is in America limited. We have a constitution in America. We have a constitution that is letters to be limited, and the powers of the government. We have limited no information. We have no information. Ladies and gentlemen, thank you for being with us. Ladies and gentlemen, thank you for being with us. Tomorrow night, please come back with us tomorrow night. Please come back and join us then for more of Institute. Thomas Jefferson said, anyone who desires
1: Thomas Jefferson said, anyone who desires but never was, and free, and never was, what never was.
3: Our founding fathers knew what the rights were.
1: Our founding fathers knew what the rights were.
3: They knew where they came from.
1: And they knew when the liberty is vulnerable as never before.
3: Your liberty is vulnerable as never before.
1: To an increasing need to recognize the problem, but our uncertainty is how to restore the Constitution.
3: Do you know all you need to know?
1: How to identify the men they are being?
4: America, born to freedom. America, born to freedom. The Liberty Revolution is on. 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
9: Many Americans are angry about the health care takeover that Obama has tried to ram down their throats. This is not surprising. Many claim that the Obama scheme is a disaster and a very bad idea for America's future. We agree that it is a bad plan and an unconstitutional plan, but these are not the same thing. To say that something is a bad idea and to say it is unconstitutional is to say two different things. Let me explain. Suppose you invite me over to your house for dinner, and while I'm there, I notice that your window treatments are a bit shabby and that your furniture does not match your wall colors. So the next day, while you're not at home, I break into your house and change the windows and the walls. For the sake of argument, let's say I actually make it look better than it did before I broke in. I'm still guilty of the crime of breaking and entering in trespass. Do you see that even if it was a good idea to change the decor, it was a crime because it was outside of my authority to do it? Now, Rush Limbaugh and Mark Levin are screaming that the government takeover of the healthcare system is a very bad idea, and they are right. But even if it was a good idea, it would be a criminal scheme all the same. The Constitution does not grant the federal government any authority to meddle in our health care. The operative clauses to look at here are Article 1, Section 8, and the 10th Amendment. It will only take you about 6 minutes to read and understand that Obamacare is more than just a bad idea for American health care. It is a dangerous and tyrannical trespass into American homes and lives. This is Michael Anthony Perutka for Institute on the Constitution, bringing you the American View.
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1: Persistence. Pass it on. Some people would call him a loser. He ran for state office. He was beaten. He started a business. He failed. He ran for Congress. He lost. He was nominated for Vice President Abraham Lincoln. He lost again. But he knew only those who never try are the real losers. Persistence. Pass it on.
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3: Regarding politics and government, shouldn't we ask, what does a conservative conserve? Well, let's talk about it. As liberals move farther and farther to the left, do conservatives balance this view by moving farther to the right? History shows us that this is not the case. What conservatives invariably do is to follow liberal philosophy in exactly the same direction, just slightly behind it. This is really nothing new. Robert L. Dabney, a well-known 19th century theologian and philosopher, said this:
4: conservatism never conserves anything. Its history has been that it demurs to each aggression of the liberal party and aims to save its credit by a respectable amount of growling, but always acquiesces at last in the innovation. And American conservatism is merely the shadow that follows radicalism as it moves forward towards perdition. It remains behind it, but never retards it, and always advances near its leader. It is worthless because it is the conservatism of expediency only and not of sturdy principle.
3: Was Dabney onto something here? If conservatives do not like liberal policies, then why do they keep adopting them? If you're just conserving yesterday's liberalism, then maybe conservatism belongs in exile. Constitutionalism might be a better idea. This is Michael Anthony Peruca for Institute on the Constitution, bringing you the American View.

0: The most foolish mistake we could possibly make would be to allow the subjected people to carry arms. History shows that all conquerors who have allowed their subjected people to carry arms have prepared their own fall. Good evening and welcome to Institute on the Constitution. This is Michael Anthony Perucchia. It's a pleasure to be with you. Thank you for joining us this evening. I'm here with Pastor David Whitney. David, thanks for being with us.
1: It's my privilege.
0: In previous programs, we've talked about the Bill of Rights. We gave an overview of the Bill of Rights and talked about the First Amendment. But this week, we're going to concentrate on the Second through the 27th Amendments. We're going to survey all the amendments in this program. The first one we're going to start with, which is the Second Amendment, David, extremely important.
1: What George Washington
0: called the liberty teeth of the American people is their right to bear arms. Extremely important. Now, I just read that quote, David. Let me read it again that I started the show with. The most foolish mistake we could possibly make would be to allow the subjected people to carry arms. History shows that all conquerors who have allowed their subjected people to carry arms have prepared their own fall. Who said that, David? You don't know.
1: I don't know.
0: I'm springing this on you as well as everyone else. That was Adolf Hitler. That was Hitler's point of view with respect to allowing the people to carry arms. That was not the view of our founding fathers.
1: Not at all.
0: And it's not an American, a traditional American view either. Read the Second Amendment for us.
1: Well, you know, a well-regulated militia being necessary to the security of a free state, the right of the people to bear and keep arms or keep and bear arms shall not be infringed.
0: Okay, that's 27 words, David. It's one comma. Sometimes you see it with two commas, one period, 27 words. It's pretty straightforward, isn't it? What does it say?
1: Well, most people believe falsely that it says that only the government has the right through a militia or an army to have arms, but that's not the view of our founding fathers. Our founding fathers clearly stated that this was individuals having the right to own a firearm. Mm-hmm. Now, those firearms were not only for self-defense if someone broke into your house or tried to rob you, it was also a defense against the tyranny of a government that would seek to take away your God-given rights.
0: Sure.
1: They understood that the right to defend yourself and protect yourself even from a tyrannical government, is a God-given right.
0: A sure sign that a government is becoming tyrannical or has or considers its people its own enemy is when they try to take away the right of the people to defend themselves and to defend themselves against, as you say, tyrannical government. This, you know, a lot of times we hear that this has to do with hunting and sporting and shooting clays. I love to do all that. I'm a trap shooter. I love to shoot clays. I personally am not a hunter, but I have nothing against that. But that's really an aside.
1: Saying.
0: Right,
1: yeah.
0: That's an aside. What the Second Amendment was really about was the right to defend yourself against those who would oppress you. And this idea of what you called the collectivist view, that the people, the word the people in the Second Amendment means the National Guard or the militia, that's rather a 20th century modernist view,
1: and
0: isn't
1: it? Completely inappropriate, really, because the Bill of Rights is about protecting individual rights.
0: Sure.
1: It's not about a government or collectivist view, and so we certainly wouldn't take the First Amendment to speak about a collectivist view that the government has the right to freedom of press. No, freedom of press is individual owners of individual papers having the freedom, not the government. So
0: I don't know how many
1: times it doesn't apply to any of the other amendments.
0: Sure. I don't know how many times it's used, but the word people is used in the first 10 amendments a number of times, and nowhere does it mean collectively. All the time it means
1: the individual.
0: So if it meant that in the Second Amendment, that would be a little bit out of place, wouldn't it? So from context we can see that. What is a militia, by the way?
1: Well, militia is an able-bodied men that have the God-given right to defend themselves
0: and duty
1: as their duty. As a matter of fact, in 1828 dictionary, Noah Webster defined a militia as of a country that are all the able-bodied men organized into companies, regiments, brigades with the officers of all grades and required by law to attend military exercises on certain days but at other times left to pursue their usual occupations.
0: David, there's a town, there's a jurisdiction in Georgia that I know maybe 10 or a dozen years ago. It's Kennesaw, Georgia. And they require that all heads of households carry firearms, have firearms, and know how to use them and protect their family and their community. And this came up in the news again because recently I read that there's and I apologize for not knowing exactly, but it's someplace maybe in the Midwest, and maybe it's Kansas or where another jurisdiction has done the same thing, has made it a requirement that heads of households own and know how to use firearms. And that's, maybe we think of that as unusual, but
1: it's
0: that's
1: not
0: a traditional American,
1: yes,
0: and biblical.
1: And our founding fathers, that's what they understood this to be about.
0: Sure.
1: They knew that the war for independence could never have taken place if they didn't have people already organized and prepared to defend themselves.
0: A couple of quotes from our founders, David. Let's just, George Washington said, "Firearms stand next in importance to the Constitution mm-hmm. itself. They are the American people's liberty teeth and keystone under independence. To secure peace, security, and happiness, the rifle and the pistol are equally indispensable. The very atmosphere of firearms everywhere restrains evil interference. They deserve a place of honor with all that is good." And clearly the people of Kennesaw, Georgia
1: understand that. Samuel Adams, some call him the father of the American Revolution. "The Constitution shall never be construed to prevent the people of the United States, who are peaceable citizens, from keeping their own arms."
0: Sure. Jefferson said, "No free men shall ever be debarred the use of arms." So there's plenty of background and plenty of primary sources, which are always the best sources, mm-hmm. to understand what our founders intended. Now, if you accept some kind of evolutionary view and you say, yeah, but that was back then. This is now. It's a different,
1: yes,
0: America. The nature of man hasn't changed, and the need to protect ourselves from tyrannical government hasn't changed either.
1: Not at all.
0: Well, let's go to the Third Amendment. What did that have to do with?
1: The Third Amendment prohibited the practice of forcing private citizens to house soldiers in their own homes, except, of course, if an owner consented, or except if in wartime. But even then, it was prescribed by a manner of law, and this was quite often the case in the British Army, that they would force the common householder to quarter soldiers. And so the Third Amendment prevents the quartering of soldiers.
0: And this was, I want to just stop on this point for a second, David, because this was an extremely important issue to our founders.
1: Mm-hmm.
0: They had suffered under British occupation.
1: Yes.
0: And when an army occupies an area and occupies and takes control and quarters itself in people's houses, huge, horrible usurpations mm-hmm. take place. I have to make this sound what it was. There was rape,
1: yes,
0: of women. There was rape of mothers. They supplanted the father's role, the patriarch's role in the house. There is horrible mm-hmm. stories of what the British did in America,
1: yes,
0: all over the colonies. I just came back from New England and visited Lexington and Concord
1: mm-hmm.
0: this past week, and there was. There are stories of the tyranny that the British had. 6 or 7 years they occupied Boston, and it was their horrible situation. Our tyranny and this kind of usurpation of family authority and fathers and patriarchy was a horrible,
1: yes,
0: situation.
1: Not to
0: America.
1: Mention a violation of God-given property right,
0: course,
1: the right
0: so
1: to private property.
0: Let's move on to the Fourth Amendment, unreasonable search and seizure.
1: So it protects people against invasions of privacy, and the key word here is unreasonable. What do you mean by unreasonable? So it protects against searches and seizures that are unreasonable, but that reasonable search may be accompanied by a warrant, supported by probable cause. But in other words, the government doesn't have a right to just come into your private papers, your private dwelling, and the things that you are in control of. They don't have the right to just investigate that if they have no probable cause that you have committed a crime.
0: Now,
1: to tap your phone,
0: sure,
1: or to look at your email or other things like that. That's what this

0: we've got a lot of amendments to go through. But we have to talk about the Homeland Security aspect.
1: Because it is violating this.
0: This is the Homeland Security rules and the Patriot Act and what's being proposed in Patriot Act 2 is a horrible violation of the Fourth Amendment, and we have to stop that. That is, we can't just roll over and say, oh, well, we're going to give up our liberties because we want to be safe. This is something that that tyrannical governments will always use to enslave us, isn't it?
1: And then the first step is to say, well, give us those rights. Well, we don't have those rights to give. They're God-given rights. We cannot give them up. They can be usurped. They can be violated, but they're God-given rights. And when they are usurped and violated, we should resist that violation.
0: And again, we come back.
1: Oppose it.
0: They're unalienable because of their divine origin.
1: That's right.
0: We can't do it. And that must be resisted. All right, the Fifth Amendment.
1: Well, It secures us personal as well as property rights. A grand jury indictment for capital or other infamous crimes, that is a group of 12 of our peers who determine whether there actually is a case, knowing that going through a trial is extremely taxing financially, extremely taxing emotionally, that an average person should not have to suffer through a trial unless there's sufficient evidence. That's what a grand jury secures us against.
0: Okay. The Fifth Amendment also says that we can't be tried twice for the same by the same jurisdiction for the same offense. The concept of double jeopardy, the concept of you can't be forced to testify against yourself, and very importantly, can't be deprived of life, liberty, or property without due process of law.
1: That's right.
0: Okay. Now,
1: we see that taking place with the unborn.
0: With the unborn. They haven't been convicted. They haven't been brought before a grand jury. And
1: yet they're deprived of life.
0: Well, we're going to come back in the next session and talk more about the amendments to the Constitution. Very important. We're doing kind of a survey here of the amendments. This is very important for us to understand these rights that were protected and where they come from, as you say, because of their divine origin. That's what makes them unalienable. And we're going to talk more about all of that, the 6th through the 27th Amendment, when we come back with more of Institute on the Constitution. Stay with us. Thomas Jefferson said, "Anyone who desires to be ignorant and free desires what never was and never will be." Our founding fathers knew what their rights were. They knew where they came from, and they knew when they were being usurped. Today, your liberty is vulnerable as never before to an increasingly tyrannical government. Many people recognize the problem but are uncertain as how to restore the constitutional republic. Do you know all you need to know about the source of your rights and how to identify when they are being unrighteously violated?
1: We invite you to join us at Institute on the Constitution, a 12-week course designed to equip you to do just that. Constitutional law professor Dr. John Eidsma will guide us through the Christian history and heritage of our land, and he'll walk us through our founding documents. 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
2: If I should fail to do my duty in this case, for fear of giving offense, I would consider myself guilty of treason toward my country and of an act of disloyalty toward the majesty of heaven, which I revere above all earthly kings.
0: On the evening of October 3rd, 2003, Institute on the Constitution had the high honor of hosting Chief Justice Roy Moore in Pasadena, Maryland. The Chief's presentation was spectacular. He explained clearly how the First Amendment has been perverted by the federal courts. His defiance of an unlawful order by federal judge Myron Thompson makes him a modern-day Daniel as well as an American hero. To order your own DVD video of this historic event, call 410-760-9068 or visit our website at iotconline.com. That's 410-760-9068. Put yourself in the audience and see and hear Alabama Chief Justice Roy S. Moore, an American hero. Welcome back to more of Institute on the Constitution. This is Michael Anthony Perutka. I'm here with Pastor David Whitney, and we're talking about the amendments to the United States Constitution tonight. David, we left off after the Fifth Amendment. Let's talk about the Sixth Amendment to the Constitution.
1: It secures our right to a speedy trial, a public trial, not to be a some kind of kangaroo court, and a jury trial. And we are to be informed of the charges against us. We are able to cross-examine our accusers and force those to testify for our defense. All of those are involved in the Sixth Amendment.
0: Very important things that come to us from God against inalienable rights. And also, they were found in English common law. The Seventh Amendment, rights of

0: cases.
1: That's a right to trial by jury, and that a judge cannot substitute his own opinion for that of a jury. That the jury, in a sense, is the final judge, not the judge. The judge is almost there as an arbiter, one who is an umpire, so to speak, but the jury determines both the facts of the case as well as what is just law.
0: Now, when we come to the Eighth Amendment, we talk about capital punishment and we talk about cruel and unusual mm-hmm. punishment. So let's set the stage for that.
1: Well, the criminal punishment, there is to be no excessive bail, that is, and no excessive fines. And as you stated, no cruel and unusual punishment, but our founders understood very clearly that cruel and unusual did not contain the category of capital punishment because they spoke elsewhere about capital punishment in our founding documents. They accepted capital punishment as a just penalty for certain crimes.
0: Sure. When Justice Brennan and Marshall and others have argued that the Eighth Amendment must be interpreted according to an evolving standard of decency, here we go again, very dangerous standard. We've talked in other programs about this dangerous idea of evolutionary thinking. As that creeps into law,
1: yes,
0: we become very confused.
1: And so we begin to lose what our God-given rights are.
0: Ninth Amendment's very special because
1: It
0: says the enumeration in the Constitution of certain rights shall not be construed to deny or disparage others that are attained by the people. David, if I ask you to sit down and list all of your rights this evening for us, and
1: I might miss quite a few.
0: You might be worried that you'd miss a few, right? So the purpose of this is
1: to say that the Bill of Rights doesn't contain all of our rights, nor does the Constitution contain all of our rights.
0: Okay.
1: The Constitution is designed to restrict the government, the federal government, to say this is within the bounds of which it's to function.
0: Okay, and the Tenth Amendment makes that even clearer
1: mm-hmm.
0: because the Tenth Amendment, very important, says the powers not delegated to the United States by the Constitution nor prohibited by it to the states are reserved to the states respectively or to the people. And this has been called the cornerstone
1: yes.
0: of freedom.
1: Because each state was sovereign. Each state, in a sense, was joining a union of sovereign states, and they were not giving up their sovereignty to become part of the union.
0: Dr. Paul Jilley says that the Constitution is like a giant stop sign.
1: Mm.
0: And it says, because the document is designed to say what the powers are, and that's all.
1: No more. And that's what the Tenth Amendment clearly states.
0: Okay. The Eleventh Amendment has to do with lawsuits against states.
1: States may not be sued in federal court by citizens of another jurisdiction without the state's consent. By the way, we have just shifted now from the Bill of Rights, the first 10, into the additional amendments beyond the Bill of Rights.
0: Okay, and something very important starts to happen here. I was going to point that out when we got to the 13th, because you start to see a phrase that says that this amendment can be expanded, that the Congress shall by appropriate legislation enforce this amendment. The first 10 amendments pretty much limited the power of the central government. The rest of them pretty much expand it. Very, very big difference.
1: And this one expands it to say that the 11th Amendment says that basically you cannot sue a state that has violated your rights if you are not a resident of that state.
0: Okay, very, very difficult election in 1800
1: mm-hmm.
0: resulted in the 12th Amendment having to do with the Electoral College, right?
1: That's right. And actually, we've talked a bit about the Electoral College already, and we've stated what it says there, that the electors should vote separately for president and vice president as part of the process of the Electoral College.
0: Following the war between the states, we had the 13th, 14th, and 15th
1: mm-hmm.
0: Amendments, and the 13th Amendment abolished slavery, and earlier courts ruled that the 13th Amendment simply abolished the institution of slavery, not other forms of segregation or discrimination. But then we had a string of civil rights cases which expanded the 13th Amendment to have to do with the incidence of slavery,
1: right.
0: didn't we? Okay. So the 14th Amendment, probably the probably one of the most discussed and most
1: misinterpreted and misused amendments.
0: Generally, we think about due process and equal protection
1: mm-hmm.
0: and the incorporation doctrine of the 14th Amendment, which is a doctrine that has been invented by the Supreme Court and invented by federal courts, and many see this as a form of judicial tyranny.
1: That's
0: because
1: right.
0: now, instead of the courts being a check on the Congress,
1: mm-hmm.
0: and now the federal courts are a check on states. So
1: we have
0: through the 14th Amendment, we kind of have the fox watching the hen house here.
1: And the intention of the 14th Amendment by those who ratified it was not to apply it to the states, and we know that from history because shortly after the 14th Amendment was ratified, another amendment was proposed to the Constitution known as the Blaine Amendment, and the Blaine Amendment specifically was saying that the First Amendment not only applied to the federal government, it also applied to each of the states. That amendment never made it.
0: Never made it.
1: And so obviously those who ratified the 14th Amendment they wouldn't be ratifying the Blaine Amendment if the Blaine Amendment was unnecessary. In other words, the incorporation doctrine is a false interpretation of the history of our Constitution.
0: And like many other things, what the Congress refused to do, or what state legislatures refused to do, courts then try to legislate.
1: That's
0: and, of course, that's violative of the Constitution as well, isn't it?
1: And the separation of powers.
0: It's outside of their jurisdiction. Mm-hmm. Anything you do outside your jurisdiction is void and, and null and of no effect. Okay, the 15th Amendment had to do for voting rights for former slaves.
1: For former
0: the 16th
1: slaves.
0: Amendment, very controversial, 1913, came in at the same time as the Federal Reserve, which was designed to pump money into the economy. Here's the 16th Amendment
1: designed to
0: take money out
1: of it. That's right. And actually, it probably succeeded in being implemented because it was such a small percentage for so few people. You had to be making an enormous sizable income. Over $60,000 in 1994 dollars to even face any of the tax, and it was only 1% for those who, you know, so it was a small enough amount that I think people let it go through without objection.
0: People
1: thought
0: the principle was established, right, and they should have fought it. And, you know, there are many people, there's a book by a man named Benson called The Law That Never Was, that actually claims that the 16th Amendment, with vast research, claims it was never actually ratified.
1: That's
0: it was
1: right.
0: claimed to be ratified, but never ratified. The 17th Amendment.
1: Senators became popularly elected rather than appointed by the legislature of each state. This took away the power of states to have a check on the federal government through the Senate.
0: Okay. The 18th Amendment had to do with the prohibition
1: of alcohol,
0: which of course was nullified by the 21st Amendment.
1: That's
0: so let's go on and talk about the 19th Amendment had to do with
1: women's
0: suffrage. Suffrage.
1: That is that the right to vote could not be denied on the basis of sex. The change that this implemented is a man was no longer head of his household according to the structure of our government.
0: Many people don't realize this. People think that the 19th Amendment was such a good thing that it's because it sounds good, we're going to give women the right to vote. But when they extended the franchise to women, what it really did was take away the vote of the household.
1: Exactly.
0: So the family unit really lost its voting
1: authority.
0: No
1: family units that are split. The husband votes one way, the wife another.
0: And that really nullifies the family's
1: vote
0: altogether. The 20th Amendment had to do with presidential succession.
1: And that took place on January 20th, then rather than March 4th, which it had earlier. And then we mentioned already the prohibition repealed by the 21st Amendment.
0: Okay, the 22nd Amendment limited the term of the president. Franklin Roosevelt had gone
1: He was the first one that violated that kind of unwritten policy of a two-term limit.
0: So now in the 22nd Amendment in 1951, it becomes written. In 1961, the 23rd Amendment had to do with the...
1: The District of Columbia obtained its own electors. Up to that point in time in a presidential election, the district had no electors. From that point on, it had electors.
0: Okay, and then the 24th Amendment had to do with...
1: Abolishing poll tax. That is, you could not have to pay a tax in order to have the privilege of voting.
0: Presidential succession was again the subject of the 25th Amendment in 1967, when that was revised. Okay, and then the 18-year-olds got the right to vote. Here's another extension of the franchise, and once again, perhaps, a diminution of the authority of families, etc. The 27th Amendment, this is very interesting. It was originally the 12th.
1: That's right. It was proposed
0: in
1: the
0: 12th. Original Bill of Rights, and they went back and found it again. And it says that Congress can't raise its own pay. And Congress violates this and has violated this in our time. And it's just been ignored, which is an absolute tragedy. Speaking of being ignored, what we have in America today, David, as we have to wrap up here quickly, is that a great deal of our Constitution and the principles that underlie it have been ignored and are being ignored by our courts today and by our Congress. This is something that we want to encourage you, if you want to learn more, to contact our site at iotconline.com. It's iotconline.com. It's wonderful to be with you and discuss these things and to live in a land where we do have the freedom to discuss these things, but we must be vigilant and we must protect it. David Whitney, Michael Anthony Perucca, thank you for being with us, and we'll see you next time on Institute on the Constitution. Thomas Jefferson said, "Anyone who desires to be ignorant and free desires what never was and never will be." Our founding fathers knew what their rights were. They knew where they came from, and they knew when they were being usurped. Today, your liberty is vulnerable as never before to an increasingly tyrannical government. Many people recognize the problem but are uncertain as how to restore the constitutional republic. Do you know all you need to know about the source of your rights and how to identify when they are being unrighteously violated?
1: We invite you to join us at Institute on the Constitution, a 12-week course designed to equip you to do just that. 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

0: 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Hoping to convince you that reality is usually scoffed at, illusion is usually king. But in the battle for survival of Western civilization, it's going to be reality, not illusion or delusion, that's going to determine what the future will bring. I have to remind you that the views that are expressed here are not necessarily those of the owners, management, staff, sponsors, or supporters of this station. They're my views, the views of our guests, the views of our callers. We welcome your calls from out across America at 1-888-24-LIBERTY. That's 1-888-24-LIBERTY. Or here in the Central Coast of California at 464-8295. But hold your calls for the time being. We have with us on the line right now Lindsay Williams, of course, author of a number of books, energy non-crisis among them. But today we were going to be talking about his book, The Syndrome of Control. Lindsay, are you with us?
1: Yes, Dr. Montes, and thank you so much for letting me be on your program today.
0: Well, it's always a pleasure to have you. Lindsay was a chaplain on the oil pipeline that was built, of course, across Alaska back. When was that? Of course, it was the late 60s or so?
1: 1974, 5, and 6.
0: All right, fine. And, of course, Lindsay has written a wonderful book on the energy non-crisis, and we'll be telling you later how to get that, because it points out that you hear about, we're running out of oil, we're running out of oil, peak oil, we've got to be over in Iraq because we're running out of oil. And they're not telling you their massive supplies up off the North Shore. They don't have to drill, in this wilderness reserve. There are massive amounts out in the ocean there, and they're not going to disturb the tundra, and it's not going to disturb the reindeer, and the people up there, the Eskimos, love to have the jobs, and the thing is, they don't want the American people to know. In fact, I got hold of one of the people that Lindsay told me knew about this massive oil reserve, as much oil as they have in Saudi Arabia, and I contacted him, and he said, that's true, and I said, will you come on my program? He said, no, I still work for, and I won't tell you what oil company he works for, what his name was, but he said, I have to check to be sure it was all right. And I said, well, you know that they're not going to allow you to come out and tell the American people the truth. And I said, well, what about that oil reserve up there? And he said, I don't know why they've never opened it up. So he certainly verified your program, your statements, Lindsay. A massive oil deposits, and they're being lied to by the media, by the government. Everything, we've got to be over in Iraq, we've got to get that oil away, and this really is, of course, the prologue to World War III, and the oil is going to just sit up there indefinitely, because they have no intention of going after it this time. We're telling the American people the story you have in your book, The Energy Non-Crisis, but today we're going to talk about Lindsay Williams' Syndrome of Control. Why don't you get started telling our listeners about this book?
1: This is one of my favorite books. It's a very fascinating book. And, Doctor, all of my books are fact, not fiction. So everything in this book is true. It was quite interesting. Numbers of years ago, when Congressman George Hanson was still in Congress, I was on speaking tour in Texas. And Congressman Hanson just happened to be in one of the speaking engagements. He was actually a speaker. And he said to me afterwards, we had both listened to each other's lecture, and he said, Lindsay, I'd like to give you some information for a book if you're crazy enough to write it. And I said, what do you mean? He said, I wouldn't write it for anything in this world, because he said it might cost me my career. But he said, I'll dictate you some information if you would like to write it down. And that's what much of the information in the book Syndrome of Control is information that Congressman George Hanson gave me. And it basically is the mindset of the internationalist. Now, let me try to explain, if I may. If someone had asked me back in... ...1970, before, said to me, Lindsay, do you believe there's a group of people controlling the world? I would have said, who are you, a John Bircher? You must be crazy.
0: Well, we're going to get back to this in just a minute here, because, of course, Lindsay learned that there really are people who control the world, because he worked with them, he met with them. We'll be right back here at Radio Liberty. Well, this is Dr. Stan back here at Radio Liberty, and, of course, our guest this evening is Lindsay Williams, and we're talking about his book, The Syndrome of Power. and our syndrome of control. And Lindsay was the chaplain on the oil pipeline that was built 74, 75, 76, Trans-Alaska. And he had the opportunity when he was working there to actually sit in on many of the major board meetings where some of the richest men in the world and the people who control the major oil companies were sitting around talking about how they were going to control things. And this was his first introduction to the fact that there really are people of great wealth who look at the world entirely differently than you and I do. In fact, in the opening pages of his book, he talks about the big problem that we have is that the average individual cannot understand how these other people think. Would you like to just explore that idea? Because it's so difficult, I think, for the average individual to believe that there are people of great wealth and power who have a completely different world vision than you and I.
1: They think differently than we do. They don't think in the same channels and terms that the ordinary average American thinks in. And I think the reason that the average person can't overcome the power and the force of the international financiers, or the internationalists, as I like to call them, who control the world, is because it's a near impossibility to understand how anyone could think in such diabolical terms. I'm trying to get the correct word, because it's unreal almost how these people think. They don't think in terms of dollars and cents as you and I think. They think only in terms of control of people. And if someone had asked me back in 1970, when I was just a little missionary out in Alaska, unknown, flying airplanes around, helping people, establishing churches, if someone had said to me, "Lindsay, do you believe there's a group of people on the face of the earth who control the world?" I would have laughed at them and said, "Who are you, a John Birch or something? You must be crazy." If someone should ask me the question in 1980, after I had written my book, Energy Non-Crisis, and had the experience I had of actually sitting in the board meetings with these people, listening to them explain the controlling and manipulation of nations, and if someone had said to me at that point, "Do you believe there's a group of people on the face of the earth who control the world?" I would have said, not only do I believe it, I sat in their board meetings and listened to them talk about it. Everything in government is a control factor. Nothing happens by chance. Now, there is something happening over there in Iraq that's very disturbing to the average American, and in some ways would be to me if I had not seen what's happening today.
0: Hold that thought for just a minute, Lindsay. We want to bring our listeners back from other stations. Well, this is Dr. Stan. Our guest is Lindsay William. Of course, he's the author of Energy Non-Crisis. He's also the author of A Syndrome of Control. And, of course, it has writings in it written by Congressman Don Hanson. And Congressman Hanson was the congressman from Idaho for many years. He was a courageous patriot. He was arrested by our government on trumped-up charges, sent to prison, and tortured for 10 long years. And then the Supreme Court said, "Oh, shucks, we made a mistake. Sorry, George. Your health is gone, your career is gone, your money is gone, your family's gone, but we made a mistake. They never should have put you in prison." Well, too bad. This is how they treat people. George Hanson went back to Congress and showed the other congressman his scars that he had from the torture. And, well, you know what that did? It got the congressman so scared, none of them were willing to speak out because they realize it can happen to them. There really are wicked, evil people. We've had George Hanson on our program many times in years past. But, of course, he's sort of faded away now. Because, of course, a broken man, broken by a corrupt government. He did exactly what he was told by the election department, and they did exactly what 150 other congressmen had done, but they selected him. He was attacked by the media. I remember those articles in the Wall Street Journal about what a terrible guy was, and they sent him to prison, and they broke him. That's what happens when you tell the truth, but a lot of the material in this book comes from Congressman Hanson, doesn't it?
1: Yes, back in the days when Congressman Hanson was still in the Congress of the United States of America, he and I both happened to be on speaking tour together in the state of Texas. And I remember one time after one of our speaking engagements, he and I both would listen to each other as we lectured. And he said to me, "Lindsay, I'd like to give you some information for a book that will be some of the most startling that you probably have ever heard in your life." And he said, "If you're crazy enough to write it, I'll dictate it." And he sat down with a tape recorder, and dictated much of the information that is found in my book, Syndrome of Control.
2: And he was a senior member of the House Banking Committee, so he knew about the people who really ran the country, because he was on the Congressional Committee that was investigating banking.
1: That's correct. In fact, nothing happens in government by chance. Everything happens by design plan. And when Congressman Hansen dictated this information to me, and I put it in the book, Syndrome of Control, it's really the favorite of all of my books. Now, I've authored 6 books, but if I could pick one that I still enjoy going back and reading from time to time myself, it's Syndrome of Control. And it really came about as a result of a moral obligation that I felt after being the chaplain on the Trans-Alaska Oil Pipeline and having the experiences that I did of sitting in the board meetings with some of the most wealthy, controlling, manipulative, power-hungry people on the face of the earth. And it was really by the providence of God, because I was just a little chaplain, a missionary out in the in Alaska's bush country, flying airplanes and so on. And I heard that the Trans-Alaska Oil Pipeline was going to be built. And I went to the oil companies and I said, "Don't you need a chaplain?" Well, they kind of laughed at me at first. And then they said, "Oh, we'll allow you in the work camps." And they assigned me to the northern area, which is the Prudhoe Bay area where the big oil field is. Well, about 6 months later, they came to me and they said, "You're saving us thousands of dollars of counseling fees we're not having to pay for. We'd like to offer you executive status." And I said, "What does that mean?" They said, "Well, we can't pay you anything because your religious denomination pays you, but we'd like to give you an executive pass. You can go any place you'd like, see anything you want to see. We'd invite you to sit in on our board meetings in an advisory capacity and help out the relationship between management and labor." Not to stand what I saw and heard and lived for 3 years' time as I rubbed shoulders by the providence of God with the most powerful, controlling people on the face of this earth, literally changed my life. There is no doubt but that there is a group of people on the face of the earth who manipulate governments, control currencies, control presidents and leaders of nations, and nothing in government happens by chance. Even this oil crisis and the price of gasoline at the gas pump. The price of gasoline at the gas pump today, now, this is a rather startling statement, and I could not make it had I not literally heard these people talk and rubbed shoulders with them, sat across the table from them at Prudhoe Bay in executive dorms. The price of gas at the gas pump today is a form of taxation.
2: Well, how would you explain to our listeners how that is a form of taxation?
1: Well, if the World Bank came in and said, "We're going to tax every American so many dollars," there's not a person out there that wouldn't rise up in arms and say, "Not on your life. We're not paying it to someone else. We'll pay it for our government only." Of course, they were paying enough as is. But if you were to say, "We are going to tax you, the World Bank, we're going to tax you, the power controllers, the internationalists, as I call it, we're going to tax you," no way in this world would you do it. They had to find a way of taxing the entire world, and there is a way to do it. Just raise the price of gas at the gas pump, and every time it goes up a penny, they make so many more millions or billions, and it does not go, as many people think, to the oil-supplying nations of the world, because OPEC does not control the price of a gallon of gasoline. The price of a gallon of gasoline is determined by the people, and the price of a barrel of crude oil is determined by the people who sit behind the computers in New York and London and tell the Arabs and the other countries of the world what price they're going to give them for that barrel of oil for that particular day.
2: You know, I think it's so interesting that we're told it's a matter of supply and demand, and for some people to suggest that maybe what the United States should do is sell some of the 660 million barrels or billion barrels of oil that we have stashed away. People don't understand that instead of doing, selling some of our oil reserves, we're continuing to buy to create the shortage. And they're buying 160 barrels of oil, 160,000 barrels of oil every day to put into the reserve and to increase the shortage so they can justify raising the price of oil. And then the president sits back and says, "Oh, we feel so terribly sorry that the price is going up. But we're going to continue filling up all the reserves in these salt domes down there along the Gulf Coast." And so they're buying, when the there's a shortage at high prices, at increased shortage. But you can't tell the American people that they really want to run the price of oil up. And this is part of a means of getting us out of our cars and really of controlling us. And you've got to say, oh, it's those terrible Arabs over there. They're the ones. It's the cartel.
1: Yes. In fact, in my book, Syndrome of Control, I explain in detail the mindset of the international financiers, how they think, why they think that way, why they do what they do. Let me give one example that I've jotted down here today because it's so fascinating to understand how these people think. They don't think in terms like the average American thinks at all. Let's take, for instance, South America. In the country of Brazil, many, many years ago, Brazil was in financial trouble, and of course they're in worse financial trouble today. But they were in real bad financial trouble after the building of Brasilia and many other things that they did in the development of that country. And so they went to the World Bank and they said, we would like to get a line of credit. We need some money. So they loaned them so many billions of dollars. And the World Bank said, well, we need some collateral. And so Brazil said, okay, we have some of the richest land and some of the richest area in the entire world, which is the Amazon River Basin. So the World Bank gave Brazil a computer entry. That's all in the world they gave them. They gave them a line of credit, which was a computer entry, and they took as collateral the entire Amazon River Basin. Well, 2 years went by, and Brazil was in no better shape than they were to begin with, and the World Bank, of course, knew that. And whenever they took the Amazon River Basin as collateral on a line of credit, which was a computer entry, you know, the whole thing is such a Ponzi scheme. And so the World Bank comes back and says, oh, well, Brazil, you're in worse shape than you were a few years ago when we gave you that line of credit. We are going to have to foreclose. And so Brazil said, oh, we've got to have more money. We can't. We're going to bankruptcy. Brazil can't continue like this. So the World Bank says, okay, we'll have to take the Amazon River Basin as our collateral. That's what you gave us. Now, we will take that, and we'll be glad to give you another line of credit, which, of course, is nothing but a computer entry in their books. And so they took it today. The World Bank owns the Amazon River Basin. They're robbing it. It's on the wealthiest land on the face of the earth. And what did they give for it? They got it for nothing but a line of credit and computer entry. There's nothing Brazil can do about it. And yet Brazil is in debt to them for billions of dollars. And they are taking the most valuable land on the face of the earth for nothing but a computer entry. Now, this is the way these people think. And this is exactly what they're doing to the American people at the gas pump today. They're robbing you. $40, $45, $50 to fill up a gas tank on an automobile when you used to fill it up for $10 and $15 and $20 maximum. So what are they doing? They're taxing every American today. It is a form of taxation. And where does it go? Well, yeah, some of it goes to OPEC. Some of it winds up where you think it goes, but not the majority of it. The majority of it winds up in the hands of the richest people on the face of the earth, who basically control nations and manipulate currencies, did what I just said to South America and Brazil, and they're doing it to the American. And until we Americans wake up and know the mindset of these people, please, a little later in the program, I'm going to tell you how you can get my book, Syndrome of Control. In fact, I'm going to give it away as a gift. I feel such an urgency to help the American people understand the mindset and the control factor of the international financiers who are robbing you at the gas pump today.
2: And of course, the oil industry is controlled by the Rockefellers that were forced into the early part of the century to depart of their holdings into, I believe, it was seven different, or five different companies, but they owned all five companies: Standard Oil of New Jersey, Standard Oil of California, Standard Oil of Nebraska, and they keep changing the names, but the control is always the same. It's estimated that their wealth is in the neighborhood of $100 trillion, but you're not going to get that from Russia alone.

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3: 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Well, this is Dr. Stan back here at Radio Liberty, and Lindsay Williams is certainly one of my favorite guests, and I hope he's one of yours as well, as the author of The Energy Non-Crisis. How many copies of that did you give out across around the world?
4: Dr. Stan, I really don't know. We've had numbers of printings of that book. Energy Non-Crisis, of course, became a bestseller. Also, my second book, Who Seduced the Nation, became a bestseller. And then after that, I wrote the book Syndrome of Control, which we're talking about today. And then, of course, the book You Can't Live. All four of these books are so important for today, considering the price that we're paying at the gas pump. Only if we understand the mindset, the thinking patterns, the thought patterns of the international financiers, the people who control the world, will we ever be able to overcome the price of a gallon of gasoline at the gas pump. They continue to raise it. In fact, I understand the gasoline at the gas pump is going up about 10 cents only within the past 7 days. So if ever a book was important, it's the book Syndrome of Control. And human being and the human race, and they do. They control the government of the United States of America. They control Congressman George Thompson, which you and I talked about just a few moments ago, and finally broke the man. They're controlling our nation in every factor. They control Brazil through that line of credit on the Amazon River Basin today. And the price of that gallon of gasoline at the gas pump is nothing but a form of taxation that the money basically finally winds up in the pockets of the World Bank and the people who control the world. Now, I would never have known this had it not been by the providence of God that I was the chaplain on the Trans-Alaska Oil Pipeline and was, by invitation, invited to sit in on the board meetings with some of the most powerful, controlling, manipulative people on the face of the earth. I remember one night I went back to my dorm room. I lay down on my bed, looked up at the ceiling, and I said, "Oh God, I can't believe that there are any people on the face of the earth so diabolically wicked as those that I have just been in the board meeting with." Talking about controlling nations, manipulating currencies, doing things to people. And I said, how can anyone possibly do such as this? If they spent $1 million a day writing checks, they could spend all of their own wealth. So it's not all just money, even though that does play a great factor. But the name of the game is control and manipulation of people and control of nations. And they do. They control every nation on the face of the earth by certain ways.
3: Well, of course, I noticed when I read your book, you talk about internationalism, and then you talk about Satanism. Now, do you feel there's a spiritual component to what's going on?
4: Oh, positively. In fact, when Jesus Christ was on earth and was tempted by Satan, one of the things that Satan offered to Christ was all the nations on the face of the earth. He took him up and let him look over all of them. And he said, "I will give them to you." Now, if he had not owned them, Christ would have immediately rebuked him and said, "No, don't dare try to offer me those. They don't belong to you." That's what he did. In fact, he didn't accept his offer and turned him down. The truth of the matter is that he is the one who controls governments and nations and the internationalists and the international financiers and the World Bank and all of these things. They will someday belong to Christ, but as of that moment, Christ did not accept them because Satan did own them. And you're right, the name of the game is control and manipulation of people.
3: And I think that it's so trite to say, well, these people have sold their souls to the devil. But there really are people who have. There are really people who are manipulated without ever knowing it, but there's some who knowingly know that. We'll be having a minister later this week who's been in the music business, and he's talked to people. He actually will see the beginning videos, will see the interviews with these people who say, "Yes, we sold our soul to Satan for popularity, the opportunity to make a lot of money in the music business, and we will only just to him." And these people are not just joking. This is the truth, and I suspect this is true. But many of these people have great wealth and great power who are really not interested in money. They're interested in controlling you and corrupting our society. And boy, they're still doing a good job of it today, aren't they?
4: They're doing a marvelous job.
3: And I think it's about time the American people understood what we're really up against, because there's certainly not going to hear this from so many of the people now, a good minister are out there. They're acknowledging what's going on, but a lot of ministers don't want to talk about Satan, and they don't want to talk about the real spirits about what's going on. All they want to do is tell their God is a God of love, which he is. But also remember, like any good father, when the children have aged him too much, he's also God of wrath and God of vengeance. We'll be back in just a few minutes here at Radio Liberty.

0: City. Well, very important videos. We cover up in Oklahoma City. It's really consistent. Film clips that were actually taken from video footage shot during the first 2 or 3 days after the bombing. And you'll actually hear the commentators in Oklahoma City talking about the second bomb, the third bomb that had been disarmed. Now, if they were actually disarming bombs, they're... Why didn't we hear that throughout the rest of the country? You'll actually hear an interview with one of the gentlemen who was in the Murrah building at the time that the bomb went off, and he had time then to jump underneath his desk before the glass blew in from outside. Obviously, there were two bombs, one inside, one outside. Call 1-800-5-HIB-WAR. It is vitally important that you help us to get this message out across America, because without knowledge, my people perish. Well, this is Dr. Stan. I want to mention that there's going to be a conspiracy conference that's going to be held up in the Santa Clara area. It's going to be fairly close to Green America there. And it's at the Sheraton Hotel, as I remember. But anyway, it's going to be this coming weekend, the 29th and 30th, Memorial Day weekend. And there's going to be a lot of great speakers there. There'll be a few I disagree with, but I'm going to be there, although I'll not be speaking. We'll have a booth. There'll be a lot of booths. You're going to see the people on our side. You're going to see some people from the dark side as well. But you better understand what this is really all about, and I don't know a better way for you to really talk about than to come to the conspiracy conference. The number is 209-832-0999. That's 209-832-0999. Or go to their website at conspiracycon.com. Joyce Riley will be there, Dr. Horowitz, certainly Eric Huffschmidt, Rodney Stitch, I hope will be there. But come, and I think you'll learn a lot about what's really going on. That's a conspiracy conference. It's this coming weekend, and it's in Santa Clara. And if you need more information, just give our number a call, and we'll get that 209 number for you again. But I certainly want to mention that if you are concerned about what's happening to our country, you need to help us re-educate the American people about the fundamentals, the Christian fundamentals that were once the foundation of this country, that are ridiculed today, that I never taught in school. But 150 years ago, everybody knew America was a Christian nation. You need to get in touch with the Institute of the Constitution by calling 886-730-9796. That's 886-730-9796, and ask for a kit on the Institute of the Constitution, or go to their website at iotconline.com. Well, Dr. Stan, back here at Radio Liberty, our guest is Lindsay Williams. And Lindsay, I'm going to let you right now tell our listeners how they can get your video and your books.
1: Well, Dr. Stan, my book, Syndrome of Control, is 214 pages. It is not a pamphlet. It is a full-length book. And if the people in the listening audience would like an in-depth book in their library that explains to them how the power controls of the world think. Now, this is written by a person who literally was there. I sat in their board meetings. I heard them talk. I sat across the table from them in the dorms for dinner. I knew what they were saying. I was appalled at what I heard. I had been a minister, Baptist minister, for many, many years, and had a difficult time believing that such people lived on the face of the earth, such as this, that all they thought about was manipulation and control of people. Now, this goes into many areas. It goes into energy, which is what's happening at the gas pump today. And the price of a gallon of that gasoline at the gas pump is a form of taxation. So I produced a videotape entitled The Energy Non-Crisis. It's 1 hour long. It explains what's happening, why we have plenty of gas, crude oil, that there's no shortage of gasoline whatsoever. But let me explain just before I give a phone number where

0: Bible, You Can Live, all four of these books. I have three videotapes that I produced. One is entitled The Energy Non-Crisis, and it's a must. When you go to the gas pump, you need to know the truth. And I produced a one-hour videotape on that. The second one is a videotape I produced on vaccinations. Now, you say, how does vaccinations fit into the control of the world? Well, let me read a statement by Dr. W.B. Clark of Indiana. He says, cancer was practically unknown until compulsory vaccination with cowpox vaccine began to be introduced. I have had to deal with at least 200 cases of cancer, and I never saw a case of cancer in an unvaccinated person. Vaccinations, that's exactly right. What they give to a little child, a baby, MMR, DPT, vaccinations that many people have received. And yet, today, we are having massive amounts of cancer. In fact, you may have seen just recently, it was in a number of different articles in USA Today, and one of them was entitled, Study Links Antibiotics to Breast Cancer Risk. My goodness, if the average person knew the truth about vaccinations, they would rise up in arms. And I have produced a one-hour videotape on vaccinations. Let me read you one other, Dr. Dennis Turnbull. He says, I've studied cancer for 30 years. I've had no hesitation in stating that, in my judgment, the most frequent disposing condition of cancer's development is infused into the blood by vaccination and revaccination. You must know the fact about vaccinations. Oh, I wish we could do an entire program on it sometimes.
1: We will. That's a good bit. Let's see. Go ahead. I'll get you back and we'll do it.
0: And the third videotape that I've done is entitled Deadly New Diseases. It fits into all of this, too. Just call 800-321-2900. 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And let me give you a copy of Syndrome of Control with any one of my videotapes.
1: All right, fine. Well, that's a fascinating book, Syndrome of Control. One of the chapters is entitled Revealing Letters of a Banker to His Son. Are those real letters, or were this certainly what this man who studied the finance for so long came up with this inside Foster's book?
0: Dr. Montes, I was traveling in a certain city back a number of years ago, and a person brought to me some letters, and he said, Lindsay, you'll have to take my word for it that these are real. I actually saw the letters themselves. And he said, I cannot tell you where, I cannot give them to you. And he said, I can let you copy some of it. And he said, believe me on the authenticity of it. And I knew the man, that he was an honest person. These letters were literally written by one of the wealthiest men on the face of the earth to his son to explain how his son, who was an international financier, was supposed to think and consider the entire world, considering the occupation that he was going to be, his father being one of the power controllers of the world. They are one of the most revealing, fascinating, believe me, they are real. They were literally written by a banker to his son, and these letters are real.
1: Well, I think that people have to understand that the banking system creates money out of nothing and then charges the interest on what you buy from them, or borrow from them. And that's covered in Professor Quigley's wonderful book, Tragedy and Hope, A History of the World in Our Time. And it's included here, everything is built upon debt. And they get, of course, interest on the debt. They've set up a phony system, and when this thing comes cascading down, and I fear it's going to very soon. We're going to wipe out the middle class of America, but that's what happens when they turn from God's ways to the ways of this world. Well, let's go to Nathan, who's calling us from Contra Costa. Nathan, do you have a question for our guest?
2: Good afternoon, gentlemen. This is one of the most fascinating programs I've listened to in a long time.
1: Well, all of our programs fascinating.
2: Of course. I agree with you in a lot of what you're saying. I guess my question I would have for you and I would have for any guest is, what is your notion of what the solution is?
1: All right, that's a good question. Do you want to take that on the air or off the air?
2: I actually have a little comment at the end.
1: All right, fine. What would you say to Nathan, who's saying, well, yes, you've laid out the problem. Yes, we know that everything is manipulated. We know there are men who already rule the world from behind the scenes. They control the media so that we don't ever talk about this. Or in fact, anybody who talks about this is immediately equated with communism or the black helicopter group or the people who believe there was a conspiracy behind the assassination of John Kennedy. And then you hear the laughter in the background, of course. So how do you respond to people who say, this couldn't be true? And besides that, what's the solution? Is there a solution to it?
0: Nathan, you could not have asked more honest question if you had tried. And the solution basically would begin, say, for instance, with you, Nathan, listening to this program today. The first thing you need to do is know how to prove that this is right or wrong. You must know the facts. Once you know the facts, know the issues, can prove it, and can document it, then, of course, you can begin to take some action. For instance, there's a man right now in Alaska that just called me a few weeks ago, and he was on the

0: said they intentionally lied to me. He said, now that I've been here on the pipeline, have met with Mr. Ken Fromm and Jim Waller and others, oil company executives, he said, I realize that we have as much crude oil on the North Slope of Alaska as there is in Saudi Arabia. And he was willing to write the foreword to my book, The Energy Non-Crisis, a senator from the state of Colorado who literally came to Alaska. Now, he learned the facts. He could prove what he had heard. And Nathan, that's exactly the very first step that you need to take, is to be able to prove, know the issues, document it. Then, of course, you can begin to take action in accordance with your own lifestyle. So that's where my book, Syndrome of Control, comes in, and I'd love to give you a copy.
1: Okay. Anything else, David?
2: Yeah, it's about your, what you were saying before about how Satan controls the governments of this world. You know, as I read the scriptures, I see really only two kinds of governments. One, the government of the Yetzir HaTov, the good inclination, godly government, Moses. And then all the other governments, governments of the Yetzir Barar, the evil inclination. I have to tell you, gentlemen, that it's very scary, but I don't see majority rule anywhere in there, nor do I believe any such thing has ever really existed on this earth. But, I mean, I'm not against our system of government, but I don't think that it lasts long. It's either going to go to God or it's going to go to the other direction, and I fear it's going the wrong direction.
1: I think you're absolutely right. And just remember, Nathan, that we were never set up to be a democracy. We were set up to be a republic, and we were to be governed by laws. Those would be God's laws, God's laws.
2: We should be governed by God's laws. The fact that we're not is
1: awesome. Amen to that. God bless. Thanks so much. And I would point for our listeners who did not hear my remarks at the early part of this program, of course, I'm skeptical about everything, so I tracked down one of the men who that Lindsay has mentioned. I will not tell you his name, but I talked to him personally, and he confirmed this massive pool of oil up off the north slope of Alaska around Gull Island. And his remark to me was, and of course, he's looking back over 30 years since they struck this discussion there, and he said, I never have understood why they haven't released that. They've just got it tied up and it's sitting there. You know, and of course it'd be very cheap to get it out of the ground. But of course we're not doing that. What we're doing is driving the price up, creating artificial shortages, making ourselves dependent on the Arabs, justifying the war over the Middle East, saying, oh well, we've got to protect our oil, we're running out of oil. If you've heard of Hubert's Peak, you know, we're just about out of oil. It's only a matter of time before we'll all have to go back to riding horses because the energy will be gone, or maybe we'll come up with another alternative, maybe the hydrogen car, or the one of these other hybrids are coming up. Well, ladies and gentlemen, I think that you need to read what Lindsay has said. You need to contemplate it and realize that everything you're reading is just not true. We've got Daryl calling in from Pennsylvania. Hi, Daryl. How are you doing?
3: Hi, Dr. Stan and Lindsay. And I have Lindsay's four books. I'm ashamed to say I've only read one of them, but the one I read was The Energy Non-Crisis. And I certainly would urge everyone to get that. And I have a question for Lindsay, and that is, you had mentioned in the book that they had tremendous strikes, oil strikes off of Gull Island. Are they still capped?
0: Yes, that field is still capped. One bit has ever been allowed to be produced. There have been no lease sales on the field as of this day, yet it is the largest pool of oil ever discovered on the face of the earth. And I can say emphatically, as Dr. Stan Montes called the name of the, called the home of the oil company executive that I gave him the name of, who is now retired, and I think he probably made the statement.
1: No, he's not retired. That's the reason he wouldn't come on my program.
0: Oh, he's not retired.
1: He's not retired, no.
0: There is as much crude oil on the North Slope of Alaska as there is in Saudi Arabia. America could be energy independent tomorrow morning. There is no need for the increase of the price of a gallon of gasoline at the gas pump. And if ever people need to know the facts, please know them now.
1: Okay, anything else, Daryl?
3: I urge everyone to support Radio Liberty and thank you,
1: Bob. All right, thank you, Daryl. Okay, fine, that was Daryl calling in from Pennsylvania. Of course, our telephone number, if you would like to get in here before the program ends, is 1-888-24-LIBERTY. That's 1-888-24-LIBERTY. Or here in the Central Coast of California at 464-8295. Of course, we will try to get the information. We've got Gary, and Gary is calling from Ohio. Hi, Gary, how are you?
4: Hey, Pastor. Thanks for taking my call. I have one very, very brief question, and I'll hang up to an answer.

0: connection to the Vatican or any of that type of organizations, and I'll hang up there.
1: Right. Okay, thank you. And so have you heard any, or discovered any connection to the Vatican in your work?
0: I have heard that since my experience is amongst the Trans-Alaska Oil Pipeline and the people that are up shoulders with there, that has not been my expertise, so I honestly can't answer the question, but to say I have heard so, yes. And one of the greatest areas of America that is hurting so much today is the American farmer. As you know, Dr. Stan, they have put the little farmer out of business. And unless you went into the massive borrowing of money, which of course goes right back to the internationalist again, and I had one of the leading video studios of America came to me a number of years ago, and they said, Lindsay, we'd like to produce a videotape on what's happening to the family farm. They came in with their entire crews, they came in with their nice video machines, and they produced a professionally done Hollywood-style video entitled Plum from the Land, and they said, don't you ever tell who produced it for you. I did the narration on it, and they handed me the original copy, and they said, get it out as much as you can and tell what's happening to the family farm. And if you want to know a major part of the conspiracy and food in relation to what they're doing to food, be sure and get my videotape. It's a 1 hour, professionally produced by a Hollywood studio production. I cannot tell who produced it, and they had to be the videotape, and it's entitled Plum from the Land. They produced their own musical score for it, and it is a major part of the conspiracy, and I use the word conspiracy at this point because those who have already

0: plan to destroy this country, to impoverish all people, to wipe out the middle class, and it's coming like a freight train right down the tunnel at us. Lindsay, thanks very much for being with us. It's always a pleasure to have you.
1: Thank you, Dr. Stan.
0: And we'll be getting to talk to you real soon on one of our other programs. We'll do a program sometime on vaccines. How's that? God bless. Bye-bye. And this is Dr. Stan. We'll be back here in just a moment to wrap up the today's program here on Radio Liberty.

a brand new video today on the Oklahoma City bombing. It's called Oklahoma, What Really Happened. Of course, it's inconsistent. A lot of never before seen video footage. Now, it was seen in Oklahoma City immediately following the bombing of the Borough Building, but blacked out across America. And in this footage, you're going to see the commentators talking about the other bombs that were in the building at the time of the initial bombing. We're told, of course, that Timothy McVeigh acted independently, and we're told many things by the media, but wherein does the truth lie? Oklahoma City, what really happened, it will give you the opportunity to see long suppressed video footage of what really transpired. Call 1-800-5-HIV-WAR and ask for Oklahoma City, what really happened. Well, this is Dr. Stan. This is the time when I have to tell our listeners that we carry the Big Berkey products, and we carry the Big Berkey, which is made out of stainless steel. It's standard technical approach. It's been used by missionaries for 150 years. You pour a couple of gallons in the top. It goes down to ceramic filters and packed with activated carbon, comes out the bottom, it's removed most of the pesticides and herbicides and the bacteria and the taste, and the bad taste, the chlorine, does a really great job of cleaning up your water. And it was the standard until recently, used all throughout the world, available here from Radio Liberty. There are four ceramic filters in it. That's $279, and you can get this in every state except for California and Iowa. However, we do have something called the Berkey Lot, and that's made out of Lexan, just about the same size. You put a couple of gallons in the top, and instead of having four filters, it has two, but they're much larger filters. They're called the back block Berkey filters, and they're not really well, we call them water purifiers because they do a much better job of taking out the herbicides and pesticides and all the other sides that are in there. And you just can't get hardly any bacteria out there with a tenth or fourth, fifth, sixth power, something like that. And less than one in a billion won't come through as far as the bacteria are concerned. Does a great job to cleaning up your water. It's only $199, but you have to replace those filters every couple of years. Now, with both the Big Berkey and the Berkey Lot, you can get the post filters that'll take out the fluoride, the arsenic, the lead, and MTBE. So if you'd like to see them, go to our website at RadioLiberty.com. If you'd like to buy one, let me suggest you really need something on hand, because you can get by with that food, but you can't get by with that water. Give us a call at 1-800-4- Well, this is Dr. Stan back here to wrap up today's program and to remind you that Radio Liberty is primarily listener-supported. And if you agree with us that we're involved in a spiritual battle being fought on a political and cultural and ideological, yes, a military and educational and financial battlefield, that the average individual has no idea about the dark spiritual forces that are really out there. Well, we hope that many of you will decide right now you're going to join the Radio Liberty family of supporters, because that's how we're able to keep our 60 outlets every single week. And we want to expand those, but we can't do it without your help. 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

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And we carry Phenopoly, and we have 2 or 3 other products. The Robinson Homeschool Curriculum, we think it's a great program. It's all on CDs. 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We hope you want to get my book, The Brotherhood of Darkness, because it'll take you behind the scenes to an understanding of the secret societies that have existed since the beginning of time. And, of course, the secret that's been passed down by the sages of these secret societies, they exist, they're real. You see the remnants every place, you just don't recognize them. Now you need to get the book and the pre-Masonic and occult emblems, and you see all these emblems, you symbolize that you see them every day, and you have no idea what they were. And they're counting on you being so stupid and gullible that you just simply gloss over them because they hide the emblems in plain sight. So let the Freemasonic and occult symbols, and of course you get my book, The Brotherhood of Darkness, you get a video and a rap the untold story. You really want to get the video, Diaprax. It's the story of the church movement that's sweeping across America and leading the people of our churches into a new message, into a new type of music. And of course, we're told in the end times there's going to be a great apostasy. I fear it's a pass. All you need to do is begin to water down the message of Christianity and make it more acceptable to men so they'll want to come in and join the church. But if you're going to water down the message, why would anybody want to die for a watered down message? And one day you may be called to die for your faith. Are you willing to die for a watered down faith that everybody just loves everybody else and no understanding what God's really all about? They're changing the message, the music of the church. You need to get our 4-tape set on the church growth movement, our video diaprax on the church, our 4-tape set on musical madness, and, of course, the crushes in Christian music to understand what they're doing to our churches and to our music. And we ask you to pray for America. We ask you to pray for revival. Please remember our telephone number is 1-800-544-8927. That's 1-800-544-8927. And then, of course, pray for my ministry, Radio Liberty, for our provision and protection. Until tomorrow at the same time, may the Lord be with you.

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12: Well, this is Dr. Stan back here at Radio Liberty, coming to you from the hills overlooking beautiful and picturesque Monterey Bay, and bringing you the news behind the news, the story behind the story. Hoping to convince you that reality is usually scoffed at and that illusion is usually king. But in the battle for survival of Western civilization, it's going to be reality, not illusion or delusion, that's going to determine what the future will bring. And I need to remind you the views that are expressed here are not necessarily those of the owners, management, staff, sponsors, or supporters of the station you're listening to. They're my views. And for the next year... time, they're going to be the views of Russ Baker, who's written a fascinating story called Family of Secrets, the Bush Dynasty, the powerful forces that put it in the White House, and what their influence means for America. Russ, thanks very much for being with us.
13: Thank you for having me on.
12: Well, it's a fascinating book, and I just feel a friendly heart here. I feel somebody who's looking at the world very much as we are, and so I'm just going to go down with some of the questions, because it seems to be your contention that there is an elite force, an elite group that rules America, and they put the Bushes in the White House. Would that be a fair assumption?
13: I think that is generally correct, and in fact, I think they put a lot of presidents, or at least influenced a lot of presidents, on their way in and sometimes on their way out prematurely.
12: All right, fine. Well, you've mentioned a couple of things here, of course, about Sidney. George Herbert Walker Bush's association with the Central Intelligence Agency. Most people were not aware of the fact that he was affiliated with the CIA long before he was appointed as the director of the CIA back in, what was it, 1975, 1976. What's the story there? Why is there a great deal of evidence that he was a CIA asset in one way or another for many years before he was ever appointed to be the director of the Central Intelligence Agency?
13: Sure. If I could just back up, if you don't mind, for a second, just to give your listeners a little bit of context. The book we're talking about, Family of Secrets, was not intended to go into the subjects that you and I are about to discuss. I began that the research about 5 years ago, simply trying to understand how such an improbable person as George W. Bush could rise to be the most powerful person in the world. And I really didn't have any sense in my mind of what I was going to find, but one thing that struck me was that George W. Bush would never have been president if his father had not been president. And so I wondered how much we really knew about the father. And so as I began looking at the father, I discovered there were all of these mysteries. And one of the mysteries was, how did he get appointed to all of these powerful positions? For any of these things. As you point out, he was named CIA director in 1975-76 with no background at all in intelligence, no knowledge about the field at all, and it was at a point where the CIA was under very intense scrutiny from Congress. So I began looking at his entire past, how he got appointed by Nixon to all of these positions, like UN ambassador and chairman of the Republican Party. What I discovered was that all evidence, and this is heavily documented in Family of Secrets, is that the elder Bush appears to have been a professional intelligence officer of some kind for his entire adult life. And this goes back at least 23 years prior to when he was a CIA director.
12: And of course, that seems to be covered up. In fact, every time the people who try to look into that, they sort of get into a blank wall of the CIA and say, well, we will neither agree or comment or deny. What was the term that they use? In other words, the term they always use, we will neither confirm nor deny. So obviously, you know, all they had to do is say, well, he was never part of our organization, but they didn't say that. They just won't confirm or deny.
13: And, that's right. And so what I do with Family of Secrets, and I think one of the strengths of the book is that it's really based on reporting. I'm a longtime investigative reporter, and I do everything by the book. I look for facts, I look for documents, I interview people. More than 500 people were interviewed for the book. And so in the case of George H.W. Bush, I actually have documents in Family of Secrets that identify him with the agency. In 1963, around the time of the Kennedy assassination, apparently working with the agency, and all the way back in 1953 when as a young man...
12: Hold that thought there. We're going to bring some other stations on. I want to introduce you to our listeners. With us today is Russ Baker. We're going to be talking about his book, Family of Secrets. And certainly the book really is not simply about George W. Bush. It's about the father and the grandfather and the great-grandfather, many of them tied into secret societies. But, of course, George Herbert Walker Bush apparently had been affiliated with the Central Intelligence Agency for many years before he was appointed the director back in 1975, and everything was done to cover up his previous association with the intelligence agency. You pick up the story there, Russ.
13: Sure, and you make an interesting point there, which is covering that up and why. Now, if you look at what is generally regarded as a poor example of a functioning democracy, in Russia, you've got the leader now supposedly behind the scenes, Vladimir Putin, who was a lifelong intelligence officer, and there was a lot of criticism of that, of bringing those sorts of anti-democratic methods into the leadership of a powerful country. And so, of course, that would have been the same dialogue in this country had anybody known about this. But we go back. George H.W. Bush is appointed director of the Central Intelligence Agency in late 75. He serves 1 year under Gerald Ford, and we are told that he was a congressman and an oil man, and that he had no background at all in intelligence, but they were bringing him in because there was so much criticism of the agency, and he was regarded as sort of this sort of squeaky clean fellow with a good relationship with Congress. Well, as I mentioned earlier, in Family of Secrets, I actually document all these instances where he appears to be working as an intelligence officer years prior to that. In fact, in 1963, at the time of the Kennedy assassination, and I hope we'll have time to talk about that whole segment, where I have four chapters of new information about the Kennedy assassination relating to the elder Bush and to people surrounding him. But he also shows up in a document in 1953 when he's just starting out as a young oil man, and he is starting a company called Zapata Offshore, a drilling company, a very peculiar drilling company with very few clients, very few drilling rigs. And yet, if you look at his travel itinerary, he's going all over the world in all kinds of places where there are no rigs, where he doesn't seem to be doing any drilling. And in Family of Secrets, I have a declassified document referring to the fact that the man who started the company with him had just left the agency, quote-unquote left the agency, had to start this business, which is a very, very common tactic over the years to have active duty officers go and start these off-the-books operations, and that's what was going on there.
12: All right, hold that thought for just a moment as we bring our stations on board. Well, this is Dr. Stan, and Chris Russ is simply talking about all the documents and information they have about the George Herbert Walker Bush long-term relationship with the Central Intelligence Agency, and of course his association with people in the agency, and certainly an oil company that isn't putting down very many oil wells, and certainly has very, very strange relationships. In fact, the name Zapata Oil, it's sort of reminiscent of the name that was given to the Bay of Pigs invasion. Well, what was it? Operation Zapata. And, of course, one of the ships there was named the Barbara. Probably nothing to do with Barbara Bush, just lots of little coincidences, but certainly there was a lot of documentation, not simply speculation, but these were actually declassified government documents that you had showing George Bush's relationship with the Central Intelligence Agency. One of the things, however, that you bring out is the fact that that the CIA seems to have a very close relationship with the executive branch of government. Would that be a fair appraisal?
13: Well, I think one of the concerns that emerged from my reporting of Family of Secrets is the whole question of the proper role of a secretive, very powerful agency in a democracy. And, you know, I most people don't realize this, but the CIA, we did not have a peacetime intelligence agency prior to World War II. The CIA was launched right after World War II, incidentally, by the key architect of it was a man who was actually a business partner of Prescott Bush, the grandfather of the recent President Bush. And their circle was very, very influential in creating this so-called national security state. Harry Truman, after reluctantly approving it later on, said he came to regret it, that he thought this was a bad idea and that this was perhaps a dangerous precedent. Now, the reason, Dr. Stan, that I'm so interested in all this and that it's relevant to today is that we have very, very little understanding of how our country actually works. And I would go so far as to say that that's the case under all presidents. And what I do in Family of Secrets is I show that whether it was George W. Bush, we find out that so many of the things we were told about him were not true. The same thing about his father, but also about all of these presidents, how they were elected, who they were, what they were doing, how they were removed from office, whether it was John F. Kennedy violently, or in the case of Richard Nixon, peacefully. There turns out to be essentially a sort of secret history of this country, and the book is been very, very well received, including by some, that they see this as a sort of a whole new history of the post-war era. And I have to say, it was a new history to me. This all came from just following a fact trail.
12: Well, I really wanted to congratulate you on the book. I think it's very well done, and we're going to carry the book. We think people should read Family of Secrets. And one of the things you want to get into the background of the assassination, of JFK assassination, or what would you like to
13: talk
12: about?
13: Well, sure.
12: You
13: know, let's talk about that a little bit. The background there is, and I have to say that when I began doing a book, just trying to understand George W. Bush and why so much big money, so much huge military-industrial complex money, oil money, Wall Street money, why they bet so heavily on a guy who was clearly not qualified for the job, didn't have the temperament, the skills, the experience for the job. Why had they backed him up? And as I did that, I never imagined that I would be looking at things like Watergate and the Kennedy assassination. But what happened was, as I was trying to understand the sort of role of the Bush family with these very powerful elites, and looking at the father and his very rapid rise, despite a similar kind of a lack of appearing qualifications, the father had some very interesting things. First of all, he had said publicly that he could not remember where he was on November 22, 1963. Now, you know, I suspect you probably remember where you were.
12: I remember very clearly where I was. I was in surgery that morning. I remember coming out of surgery and, you know, thinking, what is this going to mean for my country? But go right ahead.
13: Sure, and if there is a single listener out there listening to this program who was over the age of 5 years old at the time, who cannot remember where they were, I'd love to hear from them. And they can go to our website, familyofsecrets.com, and there's a place where you can send emails. But honestly, nobody doesn't remember, and particularly a person such as Bush, who was 40 years old at the time, and actually was a citizen of Texas. This is where Kennedy was at the time. And so I just thought, well, this is so strange. That's almost like a kind of deniability. It just doesn't even make any sense. And so I began to wonder, well, where was he? Well, he not only was in Texas, but he was actually running for political office on the Republican ticket at the time. He was running for U.S. Senate, and he was campaigning at that moment. And so I wondered, well, where exactly was he? And I discovered that Well, two things. I don't want to spoil the suspense, because one of the things I tried very hard to do with Family of Secrets was to, because there's so many names, so many facts, and so complicated, I worked very hard to make it read a little bit like a thriller. And so I don't want to give it all away. I don't want to give away that value. But I will say that, in fact, he was in Dallas. And he left Dallas, it appears, that morning, and he traveled to another place nearby. And it was from that other place he then calls the FBI, and he calls and he says, "I'm a private citizen," and he gives his name, and he says, "I'm calling here from Tyler, Texas, I may have some information on who shot the president." Well, of course, for a man who can't remember where he was that day, when you learn that he called to offer a tip, you say, "Well, there's something wrong with this." Certainly. And so there's much more to it. It turns out that the tip he offered was completely a red herring. It was completely misleading. And the man he reported was not a threat to the president. Moreover, he said he didn't know much about the man. He'd only heard some things. But in fact, he knew the man, and he knew he wasn't a threat. And in fact, Bush's own assistant was at the man's house about the time that they were reporting him, giving the man an alibi. And so this is a very complicated operation that was underway there. Another interesting document I feature in Family of Secrets is from the day after the assassination, refers to a briefing given by the FBI to two intelligence operatives related to the assassination, and one of them mentioned in there is George Bush of the CIA, and it refers to his having some information or working with Cuban exiles and how they would react to the Kennedy assassination. Well, again, this is the same man who says he can't remember where he was, who insists he was a private citizen then, and who went on to head this powerful intelligence agency.
12: And yet this is an FBI document you quoted there. Wasn't it Hoover is actually commenting that, given the information to George W. Bush and somebody else, George Bush, they didn't say H.W. or W., they just said George Bush. And then, of course, there was a cover story. Well, there was another George Bush. That must have been the guy. It wasn't, of course, George Herbert Walker Bush. It was just George William Bush. And of course, they tracked that down and of course, verified that was not the person the information went to.
13: Right. I mean, Dr. Stan, to give you a sense of how deep this all goes and how carefully planned very elaborate covert operations are, this other George Bush has said that he was hired, apparently solicited by the CIA and hired just shortly before the assassination to work in the agency. He had a very low-level position, and he says he never received any kind of FBI briefings, and that he really was almost like a trainee. And then shortly after that period, they let him go, and he goes to another agency. So one has to ask, was he there for no other reason than to do exactly what they ended up using him for? And by the way, of course, as you point out, the CIA always says we neither confirm nor deny that somebody worked there. But when George H.W. Bush was about to be nominated for president in 1988, and some of this information came out, although nobody heard about it, it was hushed up, the CIA at first said they could neither confirm nor deny, and then they finally came out and they said, no, it's not him, it's another guy. Well, they would never do that. They would never say that it was another anybody, and so here they are saying that, and of course that was a cover story, and the other man wasn't the one at all. And so you begin with this stuff, and you look at layers and layers and layers, and you say, my gosh, what are we looking at here? I mean, I always assumed, never really paid much attention to the Kennedy assassination. It seemed to me just a morass, you know, something that was just sort of a bottomless pit. As a journalist, if I got into that, I'd never get out. And I guess I just, you know, I had heard, you know, people, the consensus was maybe Oswald did it, maybe he didn't do it, maybe others were involved, and I just didn't know. But once I started assembling all of this information, and by the way, there's a whole chapter in Family of Secrets on a fascinating Russian, a white Russian emigre with intelligence ties by the name of George de Morenschild, who was a friend of the, was a longtime friend of George H.W. Bush, but also was, are you ready, the father figure, the kind of mentor to Lee Harvey Oswald in the year prior to the assassination. I mean, this is just astonishing.
12: Yes, I know. One of my friends actually spent a lot of time researching that. Of course, here's Morgan de Mornschild. He's a friend of George Herbert Walker Bush. And so there are a lot of strange things. One of the things I thought it was so fascinating you brought out was that the government said, yes, it was another George William Bush, not George Herbert Walker Bush. It was George William Bush that got this directive from the CIA, from the Federal Bureau of Investigation, immediately after the Kennedy assassination. But they couldn't find him. They had no idea where he was. He disappeared, and somebody tracked him down. He was working for the government, but they couldn't find him.
13: They couldn't find him, they said. Well, you see, I mean, what's so interesting to me about all of this material, and happy to talk more about that, and of course we should talk about Watergate, which turns out to be equally fascinating, that the history and the way that we understand Watergate turns out to have been wrong as well. But what fascinates me about all of this is that we're talking about the United States, you know, in our name, these agencies have been involved in overthrowing democratically elected leaders all over the world. You know, in Chile, whether you liked him or not, Allende was democratically elected. The same thing with Arbenz in Guatemala. The same thing with Mossadegh in Iran. And all of these people were angering very powerful companies, whether it was Pepsi Cola, sugar growers based on Wall Street, or it was the oil industry. There was always these powerful interests, and that's really where the book goes, the powerful interests that influence our president.
12: Hold that thought. We'll be back in just a moment with Russ Baker. Well, Russ, go right ahead, because I guess certainly every time I think about the overthrow of Mossadegh and then the putting in the Shah and then overthrowing the Shah and putting in the mullahs, and now we're talking about the possibility of ending up and going to war with the mullahs over the fact that they're trying to develop a nuclear bomb. And you say, why didn't they leave Mossadegh in? Why didn't they leave the Shah in? Why are they always doing these things and interfering with other countries? Is that what this is all about? And after reading your book and, of course, our own studies, that's exactly what it's all about. So you pick up the story. What about Watergate? That was a fascinating part of the story.
13: Sure. I mean, now, again, I want to emphasize, as a more or less kind of a traditional investigative journalist writing for, serious major newspapers and magazines here and abroad, I'm not somebody who is attracted to sort of rash theories and so forth, and I'm very methodical in my work. But here comes some more stuff about the elder Bush, George H.W. Bush. As I was looking at him, and I said, well, okay, so we know that he had a secret life. We know that he really covered up and lied about so much of that. We know that he was doing something with the agency at the time of the Kennedy assassination. Now you flash forward a little bit, and there's Richard Nixon and Poppy Bush, his nickname. Poppy Bush gets elected to the House of Representatives in 1966. And 2 years later, Nixon's nominated to be President of the United States, and a whole bunch of very powerful corporate executives, you've got the names of the companies there in my book, Family of Secrets, and they all start this lobbying campaign to Nixon that he's got to put young Poppy Bush, freshman congressman, on as vice president. And you think, well, holy cow, that's even more dramatic than Dan Quayle or, any of these people who were so inexperienced. And so what was that about? Well, it turns out, Dr. Stan, that I did a bunch of research trying to figure out why Nixon even put Bush on the short list in 1968. Why in 1970 did he appoint him ambassador to the United Nations at a moment where there were all these sensitive negotiations going on, things with the opening of what was going to be the opening with China, of course the Vietnam War, and so many other things. Why put him, of everybody in the world, into a place where people like Eleanor Roosevelt and Adlai Stevenson and so forth, the kinds of names, or even a Jean Kirkpatrick, very experienced, that they would put him in, of all people. And in fact, he joked when he was named UN ambassador, he joked about the fact that, yes, he didn't know anything about it, but in 2 weeks he would. And so what was that all about? And what I discovered in researching this was that there was a secret relationship between Richard Nixon and the Bush family, and I can tell you this has never been published anywhere. Not any of the hundreds of books about Nixon or the Bushes have ever come up with this. I discovered this in my research for Family of Secrets. I have one whole chapter about the background relationship between them. Essentially, what Richard Nixon was plucked from obscurity in the 1940s to run for Congress from California, but not the typical story is that he was asked to run against this liberal Jerry Voorhees, who was described as too far to the left and sympathetic to labor unions and so on. Well, none of that was really correct. The truth was that Jerry Voorhees, in this about a decade after the Great Depression, he was very concerned about Wall Street excesses. And as a congressman, he was perhaps the leading voice on Capitol Hill saying, you know, we cannot afford another Great Depression. We don't know what these financial interests are doing, and we need some some transparency for the investors. And so he constituted, Jerry Voorhees constituted a threat to the investment bankers.
12: Hold that thought. We'll be right back in just a moment. Well, this is Dr. Stan. Of course, Russ Baker is our guest today. We're talking about his book, Family of Secrets, which I recommend to you, which we will be carrying. Anyway, he's talking about why was this Richard Nixon was going to run against Jerry Voorhees, or who was going to run against him?
13: Right. So what happened was Richard Nixon was plucked from obscurity to run against this congressman from California. And as I say, the reason that he was asked to run, it turns out, is not the reason that was presented that Jerry Voorhees was just too liberal. I mean, there were lots of liberals in Congress, and why would people from all over the country have focused on this one man? And the reason was because Jerry Voorhees was the leading voice for keeping closer tabs on Wall Street, on the investment bankers and the brokers, and he was concerned about financial products and deception and so on with the investments and the savings of, you know, the American people. And of course, that story resonates very much today because we see the same thing. We see the same interests. And by the way, the Wall Street interest back in the 1940s that put Richard Nixon up included specifically Prescott Bush, the grandfather of George W. Bush, who at that time was a Wall Street investment banker and very, very involved in political activities, anti-FDR, anti-New Deal, activities on behalf of these wealthy interests. And so you see this continuity, and that's one of the themes of Family of Secrets, is the continuity that you see through three or even four generations of the Bush family serving these elite Wall Street interests. Now, what they do is they get Richard Nixon to run for Congress. He beats Voorhees, and then they immediately start promoting him to higher office. And so within just several years, he's a U.S. senator, and within just several years, he's put on the ticket with Dwight Eisenhower, who wasn't even a Republican. Dwight Eisenhower was being targeted by both parties, and he was really a figurehead. But this same group around Prescott Bush got Dwight Eisenhower to run for president. They convinced him to put Richard Nixon, who he didn't like, on the ticket. Richard Nixon became vice president, and he had oversight of covert operations. Prescott Bush gets elected to the U.S. Senate at the same time, and he becomes a key person when there was no Senate Intelligence Committee. He was the de facto Senate Intelligence Committee, traveling, as I document in my book, Family of Secrets, to Hong Kong to check up on an operation where they tried to assassinate the Chinese leader, Zhou Enlai, and this plot to poison his rice bowl failed. And there's Prescott Bush. They're demanding to know why this didn't work out. So you have a whole background with them basically running Richard Nixon, and they're essentially telling him what to do throughout his career. But 1968, he gets elected president, and suddenly, Dr. Stan, Richard Nixon decides, I'm the president now, and I've got a legacy to build. And he starts doing what he wants to do. And he starts with Kissinger having these secret negotiations with America's enemies. He's trying to create peace. He is trying to end the Vietnam War. He's trying to end the Cold War. And basically what happens is the people who backed him, when they decide that he turned against them and they turn against him. And in Family of Secrets, I have three chapters with all new information about Watergate, and that story, guess who shows up again? George H.W. Bush in Watergate, bringing Richard Nixon down.
12: And of course, Richard, if you are the president, or you think you're the president, and you don't go along with what you're told to do, why, they will destroy you. And I'm sure that is actually what has happened many times in the past, and if you're smart, you just simply go along with the flow.
13: That's right. Well, I spoke with somebody recently who had a private conversation with with Bill Clinton, who had explained to him that he said, "Are you kidding?" Because the man asked him, "Why didn't you do this, this, and this?" He says, "I could never have done that." And it wasn't for political reasons per se. It wasn't public perceptions. It was because of these interests that are in there. Even if they want to, even if whether it was a Bill Clinton or it was an Obama or a Nixon want to do things, they're seriously hemmed in by these interests, and this is not some abstraction. We're talking about very powerful, very wealthy interests, mostly people who, some of them are have made their money in recent years, particularly some of the independent oilmen out from Texas and Oklahoma and so on. But most of these people come from old line families that have owned goes all the way back to Cotton and what have you, and even before that, and they've always understood that to control power, you had to control natural resources, and so they always used the U.S. government and its foreign policy to secure everything from coffee to sugar to uranium to, of course, gold and so forth. And this is really what often drives the policy. And that's one of the themes, again, in my book, Family of Secrets, is I try to go through almost 50 years of post-war history to look at how

0: Well, this is Dr. Stan back here. I guess, of course, it's Russ Baker, and we're talking about, well, how things are really run, not, of course, how we're told in this textbook's how they're run. Were you aware of these powerful forces before you started to write your book, Russ, or was this coming sort of a revelation to you?
1: Well, I mean, of course, I was aware of it in the sense that, you know, there are as so many books dealing with this general area, and so, you know, many of the listeners may say, well, I know that, but it's one thing to read and

0: constraints on our democracy, but I think I never realized the extent of it. And I want to say that it's not that I'm completely without hope. It's not that I don't think that democracy functions at all. It's that there is this constant battle going on between the forces that believe in democracy and the forces that do not. And, you know, it's very interesting. This battle is not new. This goes back to the founding of our country. And most people do not understand this because it's never emphasized well enough in the history textbooks, that there was a division right back at the beginning between, on the one hand, Alexander Hamilton and John Adams, who were very much believers that it was necessary for elites to rule, that the public, that the masses could not be trusted, and on the other hand, Thomas Jefferson and people like Tom Paine, who's really unsung and underappreciated, without whom there would be no United States of America, for his pamphlet, A Common Sense, which really was the call to arms that brought about the American Revolution. But anyway, there was this fundamental battle. Not only had to be basically a white and male, but you had to be a property owner. You had to be of their class. And so this struggle exists to the present day. And amazingly, and I try to note this where I can in Family of Secrets, many of the people around the Bushes are actually descendants, very proud descendants of these same people who were doing the same obstructionist stuff 200 years ago.
1: All right, fine. Well, certainly there are a couple of questions I wanted to ask you. One of them specifically, your comment about how the CIA monitors the White House and its occupants, but we're going to be back here in just a moment as we bring our, stations right back on board here. Yeah, this is Dr. Stan. I guess this is Russ Baker. Russ, do you have a website or anything you'd like to put out? We will be carrying your book ourselves.
0: Well, sure. We have a website for the book. The website is, the name of the book, familyofsecrets.com. And, we post things when I do interviews and a little bit of background information, and it's a place where people can send an email. And if we're able to, of course, we try to respond. So familyofsecrets.com. And also, we have a small nonprofit called whowhatwhy.com. And that is a place where we are hoping to be able to do investigative reporting of the nature that you're hearing about here on an ongoing basis, to do articles and stories from time to time. Of course, to do that kind of thing, it's entirely dependent on public support. And so if people do go there and choose to make a monthly donation, they will be allowing us to bring this kind of information to the American people.
1: However, let's talk a little bit about one thing you had about the CIA monitoring the White House and its occupants. I thought the CIA was supposed to be spying overseas to protect our country. They're not supposed to operate in the United States, and yet does the CIA actually operate here in the United States and spy on the people in the White House?
0: Well, first of all, by its charter, it's prohibited from any domestic activity. But we know, because this was documented in congressional hearings, and it was admitted that they had something called domestic operations. They actually had an illegal domestic division. And so there's a problem right there. The other issue is that as I was working on the Watergate stuff, and the crux there, and we can talk about that if there's time, is that what I discovered was that Richard Nixon was not only not behind the Watergate burglary, but he wasn't even behind the cover-up. Richard Nixon was essentially being framed in order to control him and eventually to remove him from office. And that's what I document in Family of Secrets. It's the same group of people around the Kennedy assassination. It's elements. I don't want to say it's the whole CIA, because I think there are a lot of very patriotic people working at that agency who believe in this country and believe in democracy and are doing a great job. But there are very powerful interests within the agency, often at the top or even above the top, you might say, who don't share those sentiments. And so what we see in the Watergate section is that one of the people I interviewed, who was a very senior Republican Party official, when I laid out to him what I had found, and he only knew a tiny bit of this that he'd been involved in, he said, "My gosh, you know, I think you figured the puzzle out." He said, "This all makes complete sense to me based on what I knew." And then I said to him, "But how is this possible that you could have around Richard Nixon, that he could be surrounded unwittingly in the White House by all these people with intelligence connections. And in Family of Secrets, I talk about the ties of people like John Dean, who ended up, you know, switching sides and then basically testifying, you know, against Nixon and helping bring him down. Alexander Butterfield, the man who revealed the taping system in the White House. All of these people appeared to have CIA ties, or they were, another fellow was a close friend of George H.W. Bush's and a fellow member of the Secret Society, Skull and Bones, who worked with Dean on setting up some things that caused problems for Nixon, and Bob Woodward, the so-called heroic Washington Post reporter who helped bring Nixon down. Bob Woodward had a background in intelligence and no journalism experience when he began following this story in a particular a direction that looks scripted to me. And so the question is, what's going on here? Well, this man that I spoke to, a high Republican official, he said, why are you surprised? He said, you know, the CIA perceives its responsibility to be to maintain a kind of order as it imagines it, and it's not particularly interested in the president and in doing what the president wants. It's trying to maintain its version of the status quo, and so, among other things, one of the things that it does is it keeps an eye on the president. And he said that he understood that every president was surrounded unwittingly by a number of people who were infiltrated onto his staff who were intelligence people, and that very often what they were doing there was not only reporting confidential things back to the agency or whoever it answers to, but that they were also sometimes doing things that were causing problems for the president and consequently for the country.
1: And I think, of course, that's what Watergate was all about. It was obvious to me a long time ago that Richard Nixon was set up, and I think he realized he was set up, and there was nothing he could do about it. Well, one of the things you, of course, talk about is Skull and Bones, and how many Skull and Bones members of this secret society are in intelligence and in key positions in government. Would you like to just mention that at all?
0: Well, I mean, quite a few are, and not just Skull and Bones, but also Wolf's Head and some of these other secret societies. Yes, I mean, many of the people in Skull and Bones have had intelligence ties. They've been involved in military intelligence activities. They've been in positions where they were privy to the top secret material, or many of them and are even people who were fairly recent graduates. They work at places like one works at the Washington Post as a columnist. Another edits a magazine. I mean, these people, you know, you could say, well, that's just what people who go to Yale do. But, I mean, this was a group that really only had a handful of members who were tapped for it each year. And it's astonishing to look at who they've been throughout history. They've been very much a part of this kind of establishment machine perpetrating the status quo. And, in fact, you go all the way back and you find the Bushes back in Ohio being friendly with the Taft family, and you know, President William Howard Taft, Skull and Bones, and his ancestors, Skull and Bones. So this you know, construct goes all the way back, and I don't want to overstate what it is exactly that those secret societies stand for, because I don't know. But I will say this: the principal purpose, I think, is to try to shape loyalties and to try to inculcate in people that their first loyalty is to each other and to these secrets that they swear to. And as I'm trying to remember which president it was, and one of the presidents, in fact, it may have been John Adams, come to think of it, and he said that it's dangerous for a country to have in its leadership people who make private oaths of secrecy to anything other than to their country.
1: I agree with you totally, and I share his concern. One of the things that really intrigued me was that your talk about George Bush and his supposed conversion to Christianity, and of course, having met George Bush and hear him, you know, talk about how Billy Graham brought him into, brought him into the kingdom of God, and how he was a born again Christian, and he radiated insincerity. This was in 1999. What was your take on George Bush's supposed conversion? Was this more a conversion of convenience?
0: Where the first half of Family of Secrets is mostly about the father, the second half mostly about the sun, and the tone of the book shifts at that point, and it begins to focus principally, because the son, he is very interesting, but he's not as interesting in the father in the sense of those sorts of covert operations, although surprisingly it turns out he had what looked to be connections also with some covert operations ventures in his younger years. But specifically what I focus on is the uses of propaganda to shape him so that he can be elected to the highest office in the land. And that's where we get into the issue of religion. Basically, in Family of Secrets is one chapter which is only about that. And in that chapter, I establish, I think rather conclusively, that this so-called rebirth was engineered, and it was engineered literally by memo, that the Bushes were basically warned that with the rise of the religious conservative bloc in this country, which began largely in the 70s. Jimmy Carter, it's kind of ironic, I mean, he was elected to the presidency in part with much of that vote as a Democrat. And then Ronald Reagan, who was not a religious man at all, suddenly embraced the Bible, and then he also benefited from this. Well, then along comes George H.W. Bush, and he is told, you better become friendly with Billy Graham, the confessor to presidents, and you better show that you're more religious and more religious in a more fervent manner than as a sort of a, occasionally church-going

0: where he says that Billy Graham helped see the light. But we see from these memos that in fact they were getting this advice to do this well before the year in which he claims he and Billy Graham had this important walk on the beach. And by the way, Billy Graham doesn't remember any such walk on the beach, and it seems none took place.
1: Well, you know, I was actually with a group of about 20, 25 Christian leaders when they selected George Bush to become the next president. And that, I mean, I believe in, you know, the Christian evangelical movement, but it's amazing how gullible so many of our Christian leaders could be. And the 2022 that were there that day, I think there were only two of us, John Storm and myself, who saw through George Bush when he gave that phony story about Chris Billy Graham. And I mean, he just radiated insincerity, but he knew all the words. But of course, it was obvious to me that he didn't believe any of them. But he sure snookered all. I mean, these are the real top-notch people. And I won't put their names out because they're good people who love the Lord. But it's amazing how quickly they could be taken in when somebody uses the jargon, even if their life doesn't in any way suggest that they've walked the walk. What about, of course, you've got a great deal in there about George W. Bush's military service. I thought that was fascinating, and certainly, you know, the question is, was he really, of course, showing up for his military service in the National Guard, and why did he get in the National Guard rather than being sent over to Vietnam to fight like so many other boys? Did he get special treatment?
0: Well, you know, Dr. Stan, is another very important part of Family of Secrets, the military story. And so I spread that out over quite a few chapters, starting early in the book, and then I keep returning to it because it's a kind of an animating theme of the rise of George W. Bush. And I think it's important when talking about this to say, well, you know, why should anybody, you know, address this issue? Why should I care about whether George W. Bush did his military service or not? What difference does that make? And today, and especially now that he's gone. But I mean, the fact is that we have this country, thousands of Americans, young Americans have died in Iraq and Afghanistan, enormous numbers of civilians in those places, for a war which we know was basically entered into by their selling the American people a bill of goods. And George W. Bush was very much behind this. And so he basically created this sort of elective and entirely unnecessary war, which in itself will be looked upon 50 or 100 years from now as a enormous controversial moment in American history. So he did this thing and unleashed what could be sort of ongoing war for a very, very long time. And so the question is, you know, why did he do it? And what about his own values? And so in Family of Secrets, you know, there's that whole controversy. Remember Dan Rather and then those supposedly phony documents?
1: I've always felt that Dan Rather was set up on that. But
0: you're right, Dr. Stan. And in Family of Secrets, what I discover and I lay out is that Rather was set up. Basically, what appears to have happened is that George W. Bush basically appears to have failed to finish his obligatory military service. He avoided Vietnam, and you have to remember, he and his father and grandfather, they were all supporters of the Vietnam War. They just wanted working class of people to go and die there. They didn't want their people to go there, and so they got him out of Vietnam duty into a safe National Guard unit. It was exciting flying a plane out of Houston, out of his hometown. And so he was supposed to serve 6 years, and it was not a hard thing because after the initial training, it was just basically weekends and a few days a month, and that was it. But he, for whatever reason, was having trouble flying his plane, and he could not fly it anymore, and so he left his unit, and he didn't finish the last 2 years. Now, they clearly wanted to cover this up because the father was already a prominent Republican official. And by the time it was clear that he had skipped out, the father was the chairman of the Republican Party, and he, I believe, was deeply involved with this whole Watergate operation, and the last thing he could stand was that kind of scrutiny of his son managing to get out of the military improperly. And so it seems that they covered this thing up for decades, and they covered it up, and they were so concerned that if this ever was focused upon by the media and the public began looking at it, and since the Bush's voting base was largely people very sympathetic with the military, veterans and what have you, they could not stand that scrutiny, just like if they couldn't stand the scrutiny of the

0: you because they would lose that block too. I mean, if they didn't have those two blocks, I mean, he would have gotten, you know, 25% of the vote. And so they could not let this come out. And I think what happened in 2004 was that somebody decided that the press was getting so hot on the trail of this. It was really a big debate. John Kerry was running against Bush. John Kerry, who, though he ended up opposing the war in Vietnam, did serve in Vietnam in a very, very dangerous capacity in the Swift boats. And so they were concerned that here, that George W. Bush could lose his reelection bid with all of these stakes for all of these elites, and that Kerry could win. And so they needed to turn the apple cart upside down. And the way they did it was they produced there are these documents that I believe were produced falsely and given to CBS, and those documents were, it was basically a covert operation. Again, you're talking about intelligence. These were documents that looked very much like what a real document would have looked like. They contained information that journalists such as Dan Rather and myself and others already knew to be essentially true. And the only thing was there were one or two tiny little things put in there that were anomalies. So if they could get CBS to put them on the air, they could then have somebody point out a very small anomaly and cry, that's a fake. And that's exactly what happened. They ruined Dan Rather. They forced him out. And for the rest of the campaign, no journalists were willing to go after Bush seriously.
1: And I think it was really a magnificent play, but it was all about the reality of the American people, convincing them that something that was true was false and exactly the opposite. So they're masters really at deceit, and obviously this was not something that, you know, George Bush did. This, there were powerful people behind this. This was a very well-organized program of deceit, and it sure fooled an awful lot of American people, because not whether George Bush actually avoided military service.
0: Well, that's right, and Dr. Stan, that's the same thing as arguing about what caused Lee Harvey Oswald, why he would want to kill Kennedy, or focusing on, you know, Richard Nixon, and was he drinking heavily and cursing in his final months as president, you know, when none of these things have anything to do with what was going on. And so if you study it objectively, you see that in all of these instances, when there was some sort of a violent hiccup of the political and media process, in every case, there was a very professional deception engineer that was so skillful it could only have been engineered by deception professionals. And we know where those people get their training.
1: Amen to that. Well, now you talk about the personal secrets of George W. Bush. Maybe when we get back, we're just about done. We've got about three more minutes. For our listener out there, our guest has been, of course, Russ Baker's book, Family of Secrets. You want to get it, you want to read it. It'll change your impression of what really goes on behind the scenes. Well, what were some of these secrets that had to be covered up as far as George W. Bush was concerned?
0: There are quite a number throughout Family of Secrets. Deals with, you know, of course, he, as president, was, his working his base. He was adamantly opposed to the right of abortion and to family planning, both domestically and abroad. And so, fine, that was his position. But in fact, according to credible accounts, when he was in the military, he had a girlfriend who, according to these accounts, became impregnated, and again, according to these witnesses, it was basically Bush and the people around him who forced her to have an abortion. And we, of course, back then, abortion was illegal in Texas. And so, you know, this, if this were true, and he was not, you know, 16 years old, I mean, he was in his late 20s, and he had had jobs, and he was in the military, and certainly he was old enough to know what his values were. And so that whole story, plus the fact that according to the accounts, she was taking on behalf of, you might say, the father, and George W. himself didn't even go to the hospital himself.
1: Well, of course, I'm certainly pro-life myself, but I feel that they use this, you know, the Republicans are pro-life, the Democrats are pro-choice, the Republicans are family values, the Democrats want individual freedom, and, you know, and this is simply all of this, this malarkey that goes along with the two-party system, and yet, of course, I think that they're used to convince the people there's a difference between the two parties, but when you get right down to it, there's not a lot of difference.
0: Well, I mean, these kind of hot button issues have always been used to divide us and to prevent us from focusing on the fact that in this country the wealth gap is growing. A small number of people keep getting richer while the rest of us have our savings at risk. Most of us are struggling as we speak, and this handful of people are doing extremely well. That really, if you talk about, you know, keeping your eye on the ball, that's the ball. The ball is the imbalances in this country, the lack of democracy, the lack of accountability, the lack of fairness and equity, and as long as they can keep us arguing about other things, they've got it made.
1: Yeah, I think you're absolutely right. Look, it's been a real pleasure. Thank you so very much for being with us for the hour, and I hope maybe sometime we can talk again in one of our other programs. God bless, and thanks so very much.
0: Thank you very much.
1: Well, this is Dr. Stan, and I do hope that you enjoyed our interview with Russ Baker. Basically, of course, we talk during the breaks, and if you'd like to get a CD or a tape of this, give us a call at 1-800-544-8927. 1-800-544-8927. If you'd like, of course, to know how this country really runs, you need to get my book, Brotherhood of Darkness. Who is behind the scenes? Who controls the wealth in this country? And who controls the people who control the wealth of the country? Brotherhood of Darkness, of what I feel is an excellent introduction to what's going on. Of course, we have other books going into this same subject, Rule by Secrecy, by Tex Mars, of course. We have a book by Ted Flynn on this subject. They're all available through Radio Liberty by calling 1-800-544-8927. But the truth of the matter is, nothing is as it appears to be. We put together a syllabus on the membership list of the Brotherhood of Darkness, and you'll see the membership list of the Group of 30. It's certainly one of the most powerful groups in the world. It includes people like the current Secretary of State, Timothy Geithner, a chief advisor to the President, Larry Summers, Paul Volcker, a senior advisor to the President, and the head of the Bank of China. What's he doing in the Group of 30? Why, nothing, ladies and gentlemen, as it appears to be. But, of course, we have this called the Membership List of the Brotherhood of Darkness. It's a syllabus. They will give you the names of all of these people, and you'll get the Membership List of the Trilateral Commission from the Trilateral Commission, the list of the people who attended the last secret Bilderberger meetings, because they do hold secret Bilderberger meetings. We've got a great DVD on the Bilderbergers. It's called Endgame. Actually, it's an Alex Jones DVD. We recommend it. We have Alex Jones' Secrets of the Bohemian Grove, and you'll see the leaders of our country. At least this time they're dressed. We don't have any pictures of them running around naked, but many times they do. But here now they're wearing their hoods and their gowns, and they're holding their candles and chanting in front of the sacred owl. And if we have the material from the Bohemian Grove, saying we revere the owl. Now we have a 4-tape set on the Bohemian Grove. We have a DVD on the Bohemian Grove called The Secrets of the Bohemian Grove. On the Bilderbergers, we have 2 books. We have a 4-tape set. And, of course, we have a DVD. And these are simply examples of the secret societies. We have a 4-tape set on one of the most secret societies, Skull and Bones. In fact, when both John Kerry and George Bush were asked about the Skull and Bones Society by Tim Russert shortly before he died, both candidates for the presidency in 2004 said, the organization is so secret, we can't discuss it. Why do we want to have people who belong to secret societies in the presidency of the United States? Why, we've had many of them, because, of course, the world is run by far different people than most people. Yes, actually, Russ Baker's book actually opens with a quotation from a tract I found, a letter I found at Yale University in Colonel House's papers. A letter from Franklin Delano Roosevelt to Colonel House in 1933. And if you'd like a copy of the letter, if you get any of our other items, we'll be glad to send it to you. And Franklin Delano Roosevelt writes, "The real truth of the matter is, as you and I know, that a financial element in the large centers has owned the government ever since the days of Andrew Jackson." You'll actually see the letter. We have it. And, of course, we found so many fascinating things going through Colonel House's papers and going through, of course, the papers of the Council on Foreign Relations, where they were planning on entering the Second World War. America's entering the Second World War in 1938. Trouble was, the war didn't start until 1939. How did they know there was going to be a war? Why, the same reason they know there's going to be another war. In fact, right now, China is beginning to delay in all sorts of metals and the various things that she's going to need for the coming war, but we can't let the American people know that. And of course, we're in for some terrible, difficult times. Our telephone number, 1-800-544-8927. 1-800-544-8927. 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

0: But normally they just find nuts that brag about what they're going to do and then bust them before they're able to carry it out, as if a bunch of meth head anti. But we're going to do this giant coordinated attack and overwhelm all the feds and police and Secret Service and military at the UFC. I mean, who buys that? This is so damn transparent.
1: I'll start with actual Tyrannosaurus Rex.
0: This is rocket fuel. This is incredible. This is rocket fuel. Because I'm a sexual Tyrannosaurus Rex, This is a cocktail I drink every day. A squirt of ultramethylene blue and T3. You are insane if you don't get it. Okay? Well, listen. You are insane if you don't get it. I am a wrecking ball. I am obsessed with this. I can't stop. And now I'm having this. Because I'm a sexual Tyrannosaurus Rex. This is the truth. Because I'm a sexual Tyrannosaurus Rex. Do you understand that? Is that burning your brain?
1: I think I'm going to buy some methylene blue now.
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2: The answer to 1984 is 1776. 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Does anybody really know?

sat on it, of course, until the new news cycle started Monday morning, going into Tuesday morning. And now, here we are, ladies and gentlemen. Oh, my God. There was some leftist, communist organization. They've arrested a couple people. They were planning with up to 20 other people to launch dozens of drones at the White House and the UFC historic event. They were going to panic everybody to run out and then have snipers mow them all down. It was all theoretical. It was all talk. If you look at the arrest information, indictment information that the feds have put out, and this matches the classic FBI modus operandi, where most of the time they don't actually go stage a real terror attack like they did the first World Trade Center bombing in 1992. You can look that up. Cooked the bomb, prepared it. It was dollars over a year to say that they will kidnap the governor. And then they turned over in discovery hard drives, but they'd erased most of the recordings but didn't think to write over them, so the lawyers were smart and restored the hard drives and got hundreds of hours of the FBI agents telling him, I'll give you $1,000 this week if you promise that you will try to kidnap her, or at least go out there with us and stake out her house. No, I just want weed and a cheeseburger. I don't want to kidnap her. I don't even like guns. Well, I'm not going to give you any more money if you don't come to the meeting and at least talk about kidnapping her. So there have been books about it, the terror factory. It's well known. And you have the FISA warrantless spy on the American people set to expire this week. And on the last few weeks, they've been in Congress saying, if we don't pass this, we're going to get hit by major terror attacks. And now they're saying FISA is the reason that we stopped this warrantless wiretapping of the American people. Now, Trump, as when he was asked about this, said this morning, I didn't hear about the terror plot, but I don't like FISA. It was used on me and the American people. Yeah, it was used on yours truly and Crossfire Hurricane and, of course, Arctic Frost and all the rest of it going back to Obama. That's all been declassified. So, just classically, Trump, and I'm not just defending Trump. I know the MO. I know what goes on. He is not involved in this stuff. It is these agencies around him that are engaged in all of this different type of chicanery. But I'm going to table that for now because Kyle Serafin, very smart individual and former FBI counterterrorism agent, will be joining us coming up in about 22 minutes at the bottom of the hour to talk about this. It's a big deal. In the meantime, and we have Victor Boot joining us again, the Russian military expert, can't beat his analysis, and then Mike Adams to cover the waterfront, from the AI data centers to DNA, top scientists confirming major studies, being a transceiver that literally picks up multidimensional information from the universe and human thought waves. Amazing developments there. We're going to get into his long-term projections and short-term projections for the economy, the world. I'm going to have Mike on for 2 hours. Don't want to miss that coming up today. So Kyle Serafin, Victor Boot, Mike Adams, and yours truly, Alex Jones, today. And remember, you're the Paul Revere's. So when you tell people about that local AM and FM station you're listening to and tell them to tell folks about it, it changes the world. Hey, the Forbidden Show's on right now. Alex Jones, here it is. 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And the most important URL, the new information warfare tip of the spear, AlexJonesLive.com, with all the video feeds, the audio feeds, the articles, the special reports, everything right there, updated dozens and dozens of times a day, AlexJonesLive.com. Also, we have a global tyranny alert. All over the planet, they're passing Internet IDs in the name of protecting children. We'll also be looking at a lot of the great stuff the Trump administration is getting done that's not getting the attention it deserves.
like Gavin Newsom, they've been searching his businesses and homes and his friends and family. He's extremely corrupt, very naked about the corruption. There's a bunch of other really good things that are going on for the Trump administration that we'll be getting to as well today, and a lot more. But before we go any further, let's get into the situation with Iran. Now, the reason I knew this time was different, and there was a real chance at peace 110 days into this fiasco, is Netanyahu and Ben-Gvir and all the rest of the Israel First, Super Zionist, Greater Israel Project folks that are manipulating our elections, trying to take over the Pentagon intelligence, including federal law enforcement. They have been really upset about this deal the last few weeks and have been bombing Iran, bombing Lebanon, intensifying attacks. They have said to derail this framework. Now, it doesn't mean the war is not going to flare back up. It doesn't mean that it's a done deal. But Trump really wants it shut down. He knows Israel lied to him about intelligence. He knows that it's destroying the economy. He knows that it's extremely unpopular and they're going to lose the midterms. And so he slammed the brakes on it. And the media is spinning this that, oh, Trump's a failure. He's an idiot. He got the same deal Obama got. And so the U.S. has been defeated. The real story is Israel struck first, put major pressure on Congress to support this with their foreign money, lied to Trump with fake intelligence that they fall in 4 days with domestic uprisings, when their own internal documents that have come out from the IDF said the opposite. They concurred with the Pentagon that it wasn't going to work, 92% chance. And that Israel is the author of this, the people running Israel. That doesn't mean Trump doesn't get blamed for being suckered. It doesn't mean that we shouldn't be upset. But the fact that he's legitimately angry at Netanyahu, and I told you this months ago, last year, he puts on a nice face because he likes Israel itself and doesn't want Israel destroyed, wants Israel to be successful. I do too. I just want Israel to run us and be megalomaniacal and try to take over the planet and threaten, you know, Armageddon with the Samson option with nukes. I mean, I really don't like what Israel's doing and how they behave now. You know, just like I don't like what communist China does. I don't dislike the Chinese people. But it's just completely out of control. It's the communist Chinese I don't like. And so, remember, 3 weeks ago, it came out that Trump, of course, as I first predicted, leaked the Axios thing where he chewed out Netanyahu. Netanyahu later admitted it. And in that conversation, Trump said, and got little attention, you blow up whole apartment buildings to get one bad guy. Stop doing that. It's a war crime. Well, Trump has now said this on TV. POTUS tells G7 audience Israel military killing too many innocent civilians in Lebanon. You don't have to knock down an entire apartment house every time you're looking for somebody. So the good news is we're seeing real legitimate breaks from President Trump with the hardline lunatics running Israel. And we'll play that clip in a moment. But yes, Trump made a mistake. Yes, Trump got suckered into this. And it's good for us to put pressure on him and good for him to get this war to end for the innocent lives so it doesn't escalate into full regional war, potentially nuclear war. So the economy doesn't stagnate, so the recovery works. Looks like it's too little too late, but at least it won't be as bad as it was. Being engaged and letting Trump know what you think is important. A lot of people said, oh, he'll never end it. He's just a puppet of Israel. Well, he was being controlled by Israel, but once we pointed out he'd become a puppet, he's like, no, I'm not. And then we can get him to pull back. That's not worshiping Trump. That's not facelifting Trump. Every time I talk about this, people say, oh, you're just kissing his ass. You're just saying he's doing something good. Yeah. When he starts pulling back from total war and bankrupting us and all the rest of it and Israel's war crimes, that's a good thing. And that'll help us in the midterms because I want to get good Republicans elected. They're not perfect, but they're better than Democrats by light years. So that's where I stand on that. Absolutely. I'm a pragmatist about all of this. But
Yeah, they got headlines in the New York Times. Iran will enter nuclear talks feeling emboldened. They're emboldened because they didn't fall in 108.9 days. Technically, the U.S. has been in 108.5. Israel, 109. They started it. They're emboldened because their plan to close the strait worked. They're emboldened because they didn't fall. But the Pentagon told Trump that was the case. And, of course, he just got mad at Tulsi Gabbard and Joe Kent and the Pentagon for telling him that. But at least now he begins to do the right thing. Now, Israel says they're going to attack Lebanon, and they already have been, and Iran. They hit them a week ago. But Israeli Air Force chief just said, well, they pulled off

0: apology, do the right thing. Trump told Iranian protesters help's on the way, but the peace deal leaves the mullahs more powerful than ever, dissidents say, which I said would happen 108, 9 days ago. So, yeah, this was a bad thing. Yes, it weakens the U.S. in the eyes of the world, but it would only get worse the longer we did this. Israel closed the Strait of Hormuz with their attack because Iran had passed a law last June during Midnight Hammer that they would close the strait if there was a large attack by Israel or the U.S. or both on them. It's just the facts. And I said 108 days ago when this started, I said, if the mullahs could magically be sent to Mars, if they could just magically disappear, and the Iranians can actually have a real election, I would be for it. But the CIA and British intelligence and the Israelis always try to put somebody worse in when they overthrow a country because they want to have another enemy to fight again. Like they put the head of Al-Qaeda in charge of Syria, and Israel created Hamas and was their main funder. I mean, that's the reality. When Mark Levin's like, we need to stand up against the radical Muslims. We need to fight them over there so they're not over here. We went from 500,000 Muslims in the U.S. to like 14 million since 9/11. Europe went from 500,000 to 43 million. Now we fight them over there to stir them up like a beehive and bring them over here. And this is all concerted between the political parties. Now under Trump, its new policy has actually been blocking it, and that's a good thing. So Trump makes Iran great again. This is what Drudge is saying, war for nothing. And that's true. It was Israel wanted regime change, so they didn't get their goal. So for Israel, it's really a war for nothing, except they did major league damage Iran's offensive capabilities. And they did knock their nuclear program back quite a bit, along with the U.S. helping. And so really, that's not even true. And I'm not defending this evil war, this offensive war, this economy-wrecking war, but I'm just simply calling balls and strikes. I think anybody can disagree with me that the statement that it was for nothing, well, the main objective didn't happen, so I guess if you don't care about that, yes, it was for nothing. But they're trying to spin this like Trump's a loser, he's a failure, so that he will try to re-engage. That's what Israel's saying. You stabbed us in the back. You betrayed us. No, Israel, you stabbed us in the back. You betrayed us. You knew Trump wasn't about to strike 114 days ago or so, about a week before, 4 or 5 days, 6 days before, and Trump had decided to hold back, so you hit him first to drag us in, just like the Secretary of State said. And that's wrong. Peace at last. If this is the end of the war with Iran, Trump still has plenty of work left to do. That's at alexjoneslive.com. It's an excellent article. Trump details Iran deal at G7, no nukes, conditional sanctions, and relief. Yeah, they're going to give up their uranium and down to low-level enrichment and allow foreign inspection of all that. So that's just some of the news on that front. Fox, Mark Thiessen, torches $300 million Trump gift to Iran. Yeah, letting them have their own money back. They got more than $300 billion in damage just from what we did in the last 100-and-something days. So, yes, it's not good. Yes, it's a disaster. But it's a lot better than keeping it going. And it's a lot better than destroying the world economy. And it's good to have not just Trump, but the world awaken. Like he told Netanyahu, everybody hates Israel now because of you, Netanyahu. Yeah, and they hate us now because of you hitching your wagon to them, Trump. So that's extraordinarily positive that Trump is out publicly saying what he said to Netanyahu on the G7 stage. So here's Trump tells the G7 audience Israel's military killing too many innocent civilians, and then we'll dovetail that with the former Mossad operative, who I agree with, saying Israel has got the Epstein files, and they're probably going to throw a fit and release a bunch of stuff very embarrassing to Trump selectively, not about Trump himself, but the people in his orbit that are basically all former Democrats that now have come into his administration, like Howard Lutnick and others. So let's play those two reports back to back.
1: He's done an amazing job of pulling it together. He's not a Boy Scout, but he's done an amazing job of pulling it together. And he is very good with Hezbollah, does not like them, and I'll tell you what, Israel's fighting Hezbollah too long, and too many people are being killed. And you don't have to knock down an apartment house every time you're looking for somebody, because there are a lot of people in those apartment houses, and they're not all Hezbollah, that I can tell you. And I suggested to Israel to let Syria take care of Hezbollah, because to be honest with you, I think they'd do a better job of doing it. And I didn't like Syria. I didn't like where... Two hours before, in Beirut. It wasn't like in the southern side, and, you know, it was in Beirut. I did not like that. I let them know that. I didn't like it, not at all. But I think that Syria, you know, he's pulled that country together amazingly quickly.
2: If there's a real deal between the Americans and the Iranians, and it's going towards that, Netanyahu will try to sabotage it. One of the ways he'd sabotage it is by putting out Epstein material against U.S. government officials, including Trump. And he put it out there. New material that wasn't seen before in the public.
3: So it's not just Trump. I know that Howard Lutnick is mentioned. There are other officials.
2: And not just Trump. Other officials, too. Yes. And he'll try to sabotage the whole negotiation and deal that they're trying to make together.
0: Oh, did you know that all the former Mossad chiefs have come out against Netanyahu saying he's going to destroy Israel? Oh, did you know that almost every former top general did? Did you know dozens of them went on Tucker Carlson's show months ago before this, warning of this? Israel is now carpet bombing for months southern Lebanon, 90%+ Christian, and just carpet bombing whole neighborhoods, men, women, and children, thousands and thousands dying. And the Israeli settlers, I'll get to this later, threw fits over the weekend over the peace deal and burned more of the Christian towns in the West Bank and other areas. I mean, it is a frothing free-for-all. And then these Israeli military and others, you see all the videos, and on national TV over there, they talk crap about America, how they hate Christians, and how they are basically God's chosen people. The rest of us are all cattle. And yes, it's true, because I studied all this. That's an interpretation, because I got like 60+ big books and hundreds of others. It's just rabbis arguing with each other. They don't just have the Old Testament, folks. They've got all these other books. So whatever opinions you want from rabbis, you see the rabbis on the show we play clips saying Israel's evil and bad, and, you know, Israel worked with the Nazis, you know, or the Zionists did. You got those guys. You got every flavor in there. But the ones that call us the enemy, and the ones that hate everybody, and the ones that say everybody will serve Jews or die under their Messiah, that was, I don't know, 20-30% of Judaism before?

now that's the Judaism in charge of Israel. Basically, Jewish Nazis. I mean, supremacists, global dominators, megalomaniacs on power trips. That's why we harp on Israel so much. Is because it is the most powerful lobby in Congress. It's running around trying to take over everything, and it's out of control. And you've got the majority of the other establishment Jews over there going, "This is crazy. Stop it." For years, just stop. Everybody's going to hate us, and we're going to bite before we can chew, and leave it alone. I mean, Michael Savage is coming out 8 months ago saying the same thing. And he's pro-Israel. He's America first. But, I mean, he's a smart guy. I admire him. So I'm with Michael Savage, not with Benjamin Netanyahu. All right, we're going to go to break. So many new exciting things at the AlexJonesStore.com. 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I didn't tell them to do that. I said do 1776 the Cross. 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These belts are amazing. We'll be right back. Thanks for your support. Here's three big announcements right now. We have the 250th birthday limited edition run of awesome designs for this July 4th, 2026 coming up. And they're now available to ship to you as of today, Monday, June 15th, 2026. And they'll be available only through July. They're limited edition, and then that's it. And they fundraise for the broadcast. But I got to say, I'm very impressed with the designs that Bigley came up with. I was heavily involved in this, in the concepts, like Praise the Lord and Pass the Ammunition with the rattlesnake and the AR-15, Liberty or Death, 1776 to 2026.

0: 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And we only sell you stuff that really empowers you because we want you to love it and be impressed with it. So we have a relationship with you. And so the only way you miss out is not getting our T3, our bovine colostrum, our ultramethylene red, our Shilajit, our IRC moss. They're all amazing. But if you do anything, methylene blue and the water filtration system. When you take this out of the box, I've never seen, I went and checked. It's the highest stainless steel there is. And it turned out it wasn't that much more. I mean, it was somewhat more, another 30% more to have this. But, I mean, it's just standalone. Nobody's got anything even close to this. I congratulations, Bigley. I am very impressed. Very, very impressed. I know a winner when I see it. And this sexy beast is going to help so many people cut out all the garbage out of their water, one of the biggest things you can do to take control of your life. And it's going to fund this operation. So I am literally in love with this. It looks like Marilyn Monroe to me right now. I forget the term when you're attracted to, like, sports cars and objects. I've never been sexually attracted to, like, a sports car, though I thought they're cool. Never been sexually attracted to... I'm actually being a little sarcastic, but I'm not. I'm actually physically attracted to this right now. Okay, this is... because I know it's going to help people. I'm being silly. Actually, kind of not. What sexy is it's great. I know a home run when I see it, and I know this is just another big victory. So thank you so much for all you and your support and Bigley knocking it out of the park.
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right, so I got up this morning at 3 a.m. Couldn't sleep, so much going on. And I noticed that by the time I got coffee and took a shower and got dressed and did some sit-ups so I could wake up, you know, because you can't sleep, but you're also not awake. So did like 100 sit-ups, drank another cup of coffee, and got on the desktop, and bloop, it broke. Perfect timing, 5 a.m., massive teraplot, dozens of drones to hit the White House and the UFC, and then snipers, and they were going to herd the panicked attendees in to then have interlocking fire to take them out. And then, bloop, Fox News had it, bloop, Washington Post had it, and it touched on everything. It was all there. We got to get the Pfizer reauthorized, the warrantless spying. It's about to end this week, and they've been warning of terror if we don't. And they wanted to target AIPAC, people involved with Israel, so they got on that. So I sent a message to Kyle Serafin, just amazingly accurate and well-read and researched former counterterrorism agent at the FBI, to get his take. And I said, what's your take on this? And he sent me an audio message basically repeating everything I thought it was, but adding a lot more to it. Now he has the complaint. And is this a doozy? Now, they even have a best-selling book, The Terror Factory, and there have been articles for decades on this, that 97% or more of the terror plots are mentally ill idiots that they find, they hype up, and then they attach a huge story to it. And the Whitmer case is a great example of that because, again, the FBI turned it over to defense, wiped hard drives. They didn't overwrite them, so they were able to re-upload it or capture it again and get the information. And it's, I don't want to kidnap anybody. I just want weed and a hamburger. You'll get $4,000 if you just come to the meeting and go stake her house out with us once. No! I mean, it's audio of this. So they had three trials. Two of them, the people, had to basically be set free. They finally had a third one.

Muslim cleric and say he's going to blow up the World Trade Center in 92. And then meanwhile, they hire Mohd Salam, CIA operative, who I interviewed, and the feds go, no, build a

0: those documents were declassified. And they used FISA against us. Now, Trump, showing he doesn't know what the other hand's doing, was asked about this at the G7. And he said, no, I'm not for FISA. They use it on me and the American people. So, again, balls and strikes. Trump, I would say, is not behind this. This is the agency, just the bureaucracy doing it. But the real expert joins us, KyleSerafinShow.com. Follow him on X, Kyle Serafin, to go over this with us. And, boy, can he knock it out of the park for us. I was just talking to him earlier off air. It is this complaint, or I guess this pre-indictment thing, that tells us everything we need to know. This morning, I was openly, you know, saying, when I was working out with my buddy Sean Johnson, I said, I bet it's just one guy, you know, absolutely just, you know, fantasy land. And sure enough, here it is, and it's going to come out. The other people he was talking to, you know who they are. Almost all of them will be feds, maybe one or two other idiots. It's like a communist Antifa type guy. Kyle Serafin, this is just absolutely transparent, isn't it?
1: I think it is. Yeah. So I did a coverage on this before we had all the facts, and I kind of gave my speculation on what it would look like, because I've seen this, you know, 40, 50 times when I was working for the FBI, and then I saw it over and over again since then. And you can kind of set your watch by it. You don't have all the details, but they'll be pretty close. This one is, Alex, it's like if you fed ChatGPT or like, you know, Google Gemini and said, create me a terrorist plot that touches on all the domestic violent extremist priorities of the FBI. Add in some additional, you know, newsworthy. Things that are hitting the memory. There's a 19-year-old man. His name is Tyson, but it's not spelled like Tyson. It's spelled T-Y-C-E-N. I'm looking over on the complaint because I put it up on my screen here. His name is Tyson Proper, P-R-O-P-E-R. And the basic story goes something to the effect that he was acting like a weirdo. He bought a couple of guns, or he bought a gun that's an American flag printed bullpup, which is not a very serious weapon, as a guy who owns a lot of weapons and spends a lot of time training with them. He bought himself some body armor. He bought himself a plate carrier. It's got some AR-15 magazine holders. They're like, you know, they go out there and describe it. He acquired camping gear, food, ballistic plates, a new shotgun, and what they call lots of ammo, which is a couple thousand rounds, and some magazines. He spent approximately $3,000 on this. Then he quit his job, and he joined, this is the best part, a group on TikTok called Vanguard of the Old. And they are apparently, per the complaint, an ultra-religious group that's anti-technology. They don't like data centers. They think the Epstein class is a problem. They didn't like the way the rollout of the Epstein files happened. They're anti-Semitic. They're concerned about AIPAC. And
0: I mean,
1: they're anti-government. They're anti-government and anti-corruption. So if you were going to go down the list of things, so they fit into the racially motivated violent extremist group the FBI has been talking about for years, generally white supremacists, anti-Jewish stuff. They're going to fit into the anti-government, anti-authority violent extremist group, which is what they were calling MAGA, like under the first Trump administration and Biden. You're going to find this new group they've referred to as anti-technology violent extremists, people that oppose data centers in their community. So that's the big hot button. You got the anti-Semitism thing with the AIPAC. They specifically were pointing out

to 2012, 2014 under Jim Comey, where they were looking for what was called the Going Dark Initiative. They were worried that people would have access to encrypted comms, and if they could just get a backdoor into all of these things, then they could stop terrorism. So you've got all the things touching all at once. Yeah, like I said, you know, sort of fantasy. A 19-year-old guy, and the plan is this hypothetical world.

0: high-tiered guys could be team leaders and then also would lead the attack. So this guy that you just showed on the screen, who's a 19-year-old balding chubby guy from Ohio, who has... like a couple thousand dollars worth of equipment, all team leader.
1: Well, let me just say it. He looks like he has about a 70 IQ. Absolutely, yeah, central casting. Again, this bullpup would only be good for shooting people up to like 50, 60 yards with any accuracy, the opposite of a sniper weapon. And again, it's always the same with the feds. It was like that guy the day before the election, they tried to get to fly a drone into a power plant switching center in Tennessee. Literally, right. 75 IQ. He was part of an Aryan religion that turned out the feds were the high priest of it and where they were getting him to go do this. And then they bust him showing up when they had the drone with the explosives, not him. So here they are. We're the leaders of this secret religious order. You go train, incriminate yourself, show yourself, tell us all about your terror, and then we grade you up the ladder here, the perfect funnel to grab mentally ill basement dwellers. And, I mean, do we know how many of
0: them? This is what they all are. I've done two dozen plus around the country, and we probably did a total of 40 or 50 between Washington field office and the surrounding Virginia area and around the country. It's always the same. It's some guy between the ages of 17 and 30, and he lives with his mother, and he doesn't have a job of any kind of progress, and he's, disgruntled, and he doesn't have that much money, and he walks to 7-Eleven with his mom's money to do these dumb things, and he's online and he's just mouthing off. He's a guy that talks about, how frustrated he is. And so he finds a group of like-minded people who end up being feds or fed adjacent. They're, recruited, what they call confidential human sources. And those sources get paid up to six figures in cash by the FBI to build these terrorism cases. There's a couple of really funny things in here that are worth pointing out. Number one, Kash Patel went and took credit for this right away. He ran to Fox News, and Fox News basically published a press release on behalf of the FBI talking about law enforcement partners. Way to say it. It literally is Kash Patel's tweet. The second thing we can see is that Kash Patel rushed to be the first one to talk about it. They didn't do the normal DOJ press release. They didn't put this out through the normal channels where you go and you publish the arrest in an official statement, and then you give people access to the complaint. The FBI crafted the narrative around this story so that the things that you heard this morning, breathless coverage from Fox News, breathless coverage from all the sort of sycophantic media that wants to go out there and do it. There's a couple other really weird things in there, too. The FBI took credit, but the people who arrested this guy, it came in through a complaint that his mother or his father, it's hard to say who made the actual 911 call, but a person, mother and father, called 911 and got the Knox County Sheriff's Office to come out and arrest their son, who's 19, who obviously lives at home. And they said they were worried about it. The father gave statements to the Sheriff's Department about this, and then they took him into custody. And once he was in custody, and once he started talking to them, they already put him into a mental health hold. They kind of downplay it here, but they put him into a mental health facility for homicidal ideation. So they're already saying that he's got a mental health problem. So this is real classic stuff, not smart, bad decision theater.
1: I mean, I'll just say, looking at him, he has the serious...
0: He looks like he's
1: autistic.
0: Yeah. There's a physiology to this that you can see just in the face and the way. Like, there's something that is not 100% with this guy. I've seen this over and over again. It's either low IQ, mentally ill, or both. People who are like trauma victims, they talk a big game, but at the end of the day, they don't have the ability to carry this stuff out, or they're not smart enough to do it.
1: Well, I mean, a lot of times the Muslims are literally mentally retarded on welfare, and then their imam is blind and retarded as well. In the case of the World Trade Center.
0: Same story out of the Whitmer case, right? Like, they were talking about how these guys were near peer operators and they were going to go out there and do this crazy thing. And at the end of the day, the guy, as I said this morning on my podcast, like, he didn't have a pot to piss in. He literally was pissing in a sink, living in the basement of a vacuum repair shop, which I didn't even know we did anymore. Apparently some towns have this. So we're talking about a guy that is not high capabilities. So the gap between aspiration, like, I want to do this crazy terroristic plot, and the ability to actually carry this stuff out.

0: it's almost always like an insurmountable gap. So not
1: well, wait a minute. It was worse
0: sheriffs,
1: with Whitmer. I remember reading the transcripts that came out from the trial. Literally, there were more FBI informants. Literally, there were more FBI informants. There were members of all quasi-unknowns living in vans. Literally, going, I don't want money for weed. I don't want cheeseburgers. I don't want to attack. It's over and over again in these tapes. That's the FBI was so lazy. Because given said they didn't override it. I mean, they just gave them the jails for a race. I mean, they should all go to jail for that.
0: Is that we have a guy in the office there. We had a guy in the office on Gino before. I helped him make a deal on Gino. I helped him make a loose deal. They made a movie telling people of this exact thing. Religious liberties and trapping them for religious liberties is the great speech of America. Bad ideas that you're allowed to have in America. The only judges training with family being religious problems. Thinking that you were accused to be able to problem. You're supposed to be able to see what this is at all. This guy will be like he's at all. It's a terrorist leader, probably not. It's a terrorist mastermind, GB19. He's unable to share any of the real estate ideas and carry on the deal. Really, the guy he isn't buying wild clubs that are strong for instance with the American flag.
2: He's like every other dude. He might be a little bit further down the line.
0: Every other dude. He might be a little bit further down the line. And occasionally we get these guys that society they don't belong to themselves or other society because they're dangerous for themselves or others. But they're not terrorists and masterminds. The overall narrative is going to be that. The overall narrative is going to be that. We have killed the fastest terrorists, people who are so what kills the president and a bunch of people who use the White House working celebration and a UFC device. We need more fire back. And of course we can't give you save America. We can't do like secure in America to war. Can't give you more spying on Americans like Clinton for straight away. They will likely find a way for money or ideology and we should give foreign money or foreign ideology which is the opportunity to give us next. That's not the obvious. They've obviously already looked in the signals and intelligence part of it. Signal and you know, that using false signals and stuff. You know, that's all in the flies kind of territory. That's all in the flies of territory. That's all in the state collectible.
2: And they're going to make this about
0: all of which the FBI calls domestic
2: And none of these streams are operational plots reality.
0: And none of these things are operational plots reality.
2: It's all interesting that they were going to meet in Fredericksburg, Virginia.
0: That's what a Fed looks like. A Fed looks like someone that wants to work between the hours of 8 and 5, collect their pension, and they're saving America with the plots that they are actually creating. Now, there's no indication from this complaint yet that I see indicating a confidential human informant. So there's a couple of possibilities here. Either you've got something like they just indicted the Southern Poverty Law Center for, where an outside, non-government

0: They hate people about the Epstein files. They hate government corruption. They're mad at the Jews. Like, blah, blah, blah. You, like, run it down the list. That's why we need the FBI to come after them. And so you're justifying a surveillance state. The saddest thing is, we had a deputy director who made a movie that was warning about this. They turned around and did exactly the thing they warned about. And I kind of feel betrayed that we were involved in that project, because I actually thought they were going to point out to Americans, this is the reason why you take this tool away from the FBI. And instead, they're out there just reaffirming it.
1: Well, that's the thing about Patel and Bongino, is they ran around as eloquent as you, doing hundreds and hundreds of shows, showing they had maximum understanding of all of this, just like we do. We're like, they're our peers. We know they know what they're talking about. Then suddenly, they're like Sergeant Schultz from Hogan's Heroes. They know nothing. In June of last year, they do 180 on us. Everybody sees it. And so we understand that. But very astute of you, because I forgot to point this out. You don't, most of the time, the feds come in later phase. The ADL, the Southern Poverty Law Center, and a bunch of other NGOs they've got under it, they go out and recruit and find the people, get them set up and ready. Then the feds come in. That's how this works. Now, a new complaint off another one they arrested. This one in Nebraska just came in. You probably haven't had time to see it yet, Kyle. But here's another one that just came out. Can't wait to go over this, Kyle.
0: Yeah, if you guys want to send me the link over in the back channel, I'll take a look at it too. But the odds are, and this is what we keep finding out, we're going to see this whole plot unveil. They found like 23 people in a signal group, okay? So, again, that plays great into signals intelligence collection. That's the NSA's world. That's what the FBI got in 2016 from the Obama administration. So we should call it out where it is. And maybe it's worth kind of just doing a rehash for people to understand where this came from. So I did this morning. I'm going to try and do it in kind of a tight and succinct way. We had an evolving definition of national security over the history of the United States, but 9/11 was a turning point in a very specific way. After 9/11, they went from saying that we need to make sure that we keep Americans safe from, you know, whatever threats to the Constitution that would stop our way of life. And when you see what they've done since 9/11, they've basically grown from a foreign focus on foreign terrorism to a domestic focus on foreign ideologies and terrorism. And then when they ran out of all those things, the self-affirming piece of the FBI said, we are going to find domestic violent extremists. We're going to create the category. We're going to define things to be threats. And kind of like the Holy Roman Empire is neither holy nor Roman nor an empire, you've got domestic violent extremists that basically have nothing to do with violence or extremism necessarily. They may hold mainstream positions, but we're going to define it to be a threat, and that gives us a reason to exist and to surveil them and to look into it. And occasion, and they're going to push it along the lines where we've given them all the means and motives and opportunity. We've given them enough rope to hang themselves, and as they do that, then they go and say the wrong thing to the wrong Fed at the wrong moment when they need a PR win, and then you launch it. And so
1: let me stop you again. I just sped scanned this, just read it really fast. This is the Israel heavy one, where they thought Netanyahu was going to be there. They were there to kill Netanyahu, and they talk about signals intelligence and intercepts. This is, like you said, all tailored. And then you have Larry Fink and all of them saying, oh, they're getting ready, the domestic terrorists attack the data centers. It's all about that. I mean, this is literally written to sell their agenda. This is beyond transparent.
0: It's like a, you know, like I said, you got to be kidding me thing. If you look at paragraph 6 of the indictment we're looking at for Propter, it says that they were doing missions and recon. So there you have your militia violent extremist tie-in. This was something that was really big under the Biden administration. They didn't want people who owned guns, and this is when they were highlighting that veterans are a problem because they've got training and experience and capabilities. So you have that bit. Then you have the guys that are like the pro-America sort of militia groups, the Boogaloo Boys or whatever else they want to paint as being a problem. And at the end of the day, you're allowed to have guns, you're allowed to train, you're allowed to have ideas that you don't like our government corruption. You should be able to be anti-government. That's literally what the founding fathers were. They said, we have a system of government. It is not currently serving the people, so we think something should happen about it. And you've been talking about the spirit of 1776 for literally years. We had Vivek Ramaswamy wearing American flag or Texas t-shirts, you know, walking out saying the same thing. We all had that rhetoric from the political right in 2024, and you watch the Biden administration criminalize it. It turns out you didn't change the personnel at the FBI. They're still running the same playbook. They're still running the same ideology. So they're going to frame this as anti-Israel to get the Zionist people from Fox News to be excited about it. You're going to have it be an FBI win because Kash Patel says they're going after freedom. They're going after the UFC. They're going after Trump on his birthday for the 250th or whatever. But all this stuff is the same thing. It's just repackaged.
1: Well, that's
0: garbage,
1: right. That's right. It's a target for Trump. We have the video. Do 5 more minutes with us. We'll play it. Trump was asked about this morning. He goes, no, I'm against FISA. They spied on me. They spied on American people. It's also an audience of one for Trump. Kyle Serafin, Where's the best place? You got, you do 5 more minutes. Let's have the break. But you've got OnX, Kyle Serafin, KyleSerafinShow.com. Where else do people find your show and all the work you do?
0: Yeah, KyleSerafinShow.com will take you to Spotify. That's where you can download if you want to take a listen. Today's show is particularly, it's particularly historical, talking about how this has evolved. We got into the deep, you know, sort of, you know, how it's worked, how it's evolved over the years, and the things that I've seen on there. And I've been in cases where this is exactly like, you know, this is the one that they always go, this is the big one. What's almost always the case is that the FBI is the one setting it up and drawing it, or the second piece of it is the FBI comes in on the tail end because local law enforcement interrupted it up front.
1: That's right. Just stop there. We got to go to break.
0: Local law enforcement doing what they do.
1: We got to go to break. Do 5 more minutes ahead of Victor Boot. We come back in 2 minutes. And generally when they wind up something like this, there's going to be more setups and more to come. This is building towards something, I believe, especially if they don't pass FISA. Stay right there. Back in 2 minutes. 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Back with Kyle Serafin in 2 minutes about what he believes is coming next. Stay with us. It took him 2 years to do it. Bigley came on as our sponsor, now the owner of the Alex Jones Network, and then the main backer. I said, I want gravity-fed filters. I sent him the test from previous sponsors, and I said, these guys fell off. Their quality wasn't as good. I got rid of them. This happens to these companies. There's only out of more than 50 gravity-fed companies, 3 or 4 that have the very best filters that cut everything out. They're stainless steel, and they start cutting the quality for whatever reason. I said, I want the highest-rated stainless steel. I want a clone of these products, but even better, and I want filters rated this high or higher. They went out, took them 2 years. They did it. This is something everybody needs, everybody wants. There's a giant market of folks that know how wonderful gravity-fed filters are and know what quality is. We have all the tests published on the site. It's the best. There are companies selling filters that the stainless steel isn't as nice, anywhere close, and the filters aren't even the highest rated. They're selling the damn things for $400. They're selling units similar to ours, aren't even as good, for $500 retail, discounting at $400. These babies are $300, even lower for VIP members. There is very small markup. The markup is not even 100% in these, okay? And when you're VIP, it's even lower. That is the best deal. This is a home run. This is the best. This is going to help hire new crew on top of the crew, extra crew. It's going to help get new reporters and hosts and the new network getting completed with all the equipment stuff. I mean, this is a big investment here. We're rebuilding our operations. We can't do it without you. So your word of mouth for the show, AlexJonesLive.com, getting the free app, sharing that with others where they can get it, AlexJonesApp.com, following us on X at Alex Jones, following us on Rumble at Rumble.com/TheAlexJonesShowLive. That's all critical in telling others to do that. Your word of mouth, your prayer is king, but getting these products is also critical. And we only sell you stuff that really empowers you because we want you to love it and be impressed with it so we have a relationship.
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1: So we got Trump this morning with the president of the United Arab Emirates. Asked about the terror plot in FISA, doesn't know anything about it, says he's against FISA, showing how this is also meant to manipulate him and Congress into reauthorizing the warrantless spying. Here's a clip of Trump.
3: Mr. President, were you briefed on the attack attack plans for the UFC event at the White House. There was, the FBI ordered an attack.
4: I haven't heard about it, no. But I watched, the attack that I watched were the fighters. And he saw it too, by the way. He was sitting back home in his beautiful palace and he was watching it. And they were as good a fights as I've ever seen.
5: The best fight.
4: The best. They were. But that last fight was brutal.
0: Wow.
4: And the two last, one of the fights.
5: Two fights.
4: It was all good. It was a great evening. It was very different for the White House. But I wish you could have been there. We built an incredible arena. Dana did a great job.
5: Is there going to be another fight next year?
4: Well, I don't know. I got away with it then because 250 years. Maybe in another 50, maybe in 300.
1: So there's Trump against reauthorizing FISA. In closing, Carl Serafin, again, FBI whistleblower, former counterterrorism expert. What does this signify? Because generally when I see them roll out something big like this, it's new branding. It's a new rollout, the data centers, you know, Antifa, all of this. What do you see this as signifying?
0: I think this is just more of the same. They're just trying to push things over. The fight that I see right now is an attempt by Donald Trump. He's tried to attach the Save America Act to FISA renewal, which is a terrible idea to begin with. I don't think we should do FISA 702. We somehow managed to survive without it forever. And it's been used against Donald Trump, his family, and, you know, people in his orbit. So it's already been kind of proven to be a dangerous tool. But what I think they're trying to do is they're saying, you're leaving America vulnerable if you don't give us spying capabilities. We can't secure the elections, but what we can do is make sure that the terrorists don't get you. Look at these very bad terrorists, and look what we would have had to use. You'll notice that they talk about it going on June the 11th, and it was before the expiration of FISA. So we're able to see that just a couple of days before FISA expires, they're like, look what you're leaving us open to. And so they'll go through, and they'll be rolling out this. They said there were 23 different people involved. I guarantee you we won't see 23 different criminal complaints because some of those people are going to be on the wrong side of something, or they won't be real. They might just be bots that are part of some sort of either federal entrapment or an NGO entrapment, or they might even be a foreign government for all we know. But all of that stuff is being used to kind of put the camel's nose back under the tent, remind people this is why, you know, being spied on is so important. This is why you must trade your liberty. This is why you must give up on the Fourth Amendment, and you must do it for your security. And, you know, there's been warnings since the founding of this country that this is a problem. Meanwhile, they're distracting us from the fact that we don't have secure elections. They're not going to have election security passed, and they can't, they said, even though they have a majority. If it's bipartisan and you know that Democrats are 100% behind it and they would pass it but for this other problem of, like, showing ID while you go and you vote and doing paper ballots and doing it the same day, they're kind of letting everyone see it in real time. That doesn't mean that it won't be effective. It doesn't mean that the average information, you know, person who gets it from mainstream media sources are not going to say, we demand spying on us, which is what they're counting on, pass the FISA thing. And when it happens, nobody ever revolts. Nobody ever changes their party status. Nobody ever refused to put back an incumbent. So that's where the game will continue to be. It's been successful for 26 years, Alex. I mean, they just keep doing this thing. Whenever you think we don't appreciate the FBI enough, the FBI reminds you.
1: And it's just every box, as you said, is checked for their entire agenda. And so I would imagine now they'll have more plots foiled against data centers, more plots where it's all just theoretical, with a group of autistic people, as usual, being wound up by psychological warfare experts. Truly,
0: yeah,
1: truly.
0: One final thought for people. Folks, as you evaluate this information for yourself, and you should look at it, I want you to just consider, do they have the means, the motive, the opportunity, the capabilities, and the technology to do the thing they said they would do? Does this guy have access to drones? Does he have access to understanding how to plan overlapping sector of fire? Does he have experience in shooting at any range? Does he have experience at coordinating a team? Like, these are not things you just come with on the fly, show up in Fredericksburg, Virginia, and then execute flawlessly. They didn't have the explosives, those that are described in the complaint as unknown. They didn't have the ability to actually carry out almost any of this stuff because they're not real plots. None of these things are real. They're theoretical. And at the end of the day,
1: it's
0: they
1: LARPing.
0: Have about the same amount of danger to us.
1: It's LARPing. It's a hoax. Carl Serafin,
0: exactly.
1: Thank you so much. Talk to you soon, and we'll be listening to you. Thank you.
0: Sounds good, buddy.
1: Victor Boot, Russian geopolitical expert. Straight ahead. Stay with us.
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0: Well, most Tuesdays for an hour, Victor Boot, who's an elected government regional leader, and who is a very famous businessman and soldier, and a former political prisoner for 10 years here in the United States, joins us. And there's so many issues I want to get into. I want to get updates on, obviously, the Ukraine war, latest developments with Trump talking to Putin, both of them saying they want to end the war. Is the Iran war actually coming to an end? Israel trying to sabotage that? The other geopolitical developments that are unfolding. We're told the Russian economy is in shambles. Is that really true? We know the global economy is in trouble in general. And what does he think Israel will do? We predicted this a month ago, and now they're saying they're going to sabotage the peace deal. How should Trump respond to that? We got former high-level Mossad officers saying they know Israel's behind Epstein, and they're blackmailing Congress right now, not even so much Trump. And we should expect more of that to come out. Israel has said they're going to keep hitting Iran and Lebanon. So we've got all of those angles to get into as well. And if you ask why the West, the EU particularly, is hell-bent on this war with Russia, it's their business plan. They admit demographically, economically, debt-wise, they believe winning a war with Russia, which they're not winning, will bolster them. That's why you see the suicidal tendencies of our so-called elites. You can follow Victor Boot on X, where he just got a few months ago. It's got a lot of followers now. Real Victor Boot, B-O-U-T, Real Victor Boot. Be sure and check that out. So, Victor, you're always very kind and answer my questions, but I've also got a few other topics that, you know, tie into all of this, and in dealing with the fact that the West deals with the same cultural, globalist, satanic cancer that Russia's been dealing with. It's just that Russia has become more successful than anybody in kicking a lot of it out and reducing it. And we now have Hungary's globalist government just passed a law banning Viktor Orban from ever returning to power. They did that to Bolsonaro in Brazil. And so it's clear they stole the election there. It's the same thing trying to bar Trump from ever being able to run, as they did years ago. But that failed. Just the incredible tyranny of these different power blocks, the British Empire, the EU, the Israel lobby, really all teamed up against the domestic populations of not just Russia, but the United States. I think it's really clear, and I don't know if you agree with this, that we really do face the same ideological, spiritual, cultural enemies. And then I wanted you to start wherever you want and go with any angles you want instead of me, you know, setting the table here. But thank you so much for joining us.
1: Well, greetings, and you're absolutely right. I think we are in this kind of the global awakening. At least all normal people, whether it's in Russia or in the United States, start thinking and start analyzing what they see and not buying what they're trying to sell them, you know, this mainstream media and all these globalist, satanists who are in the definitely last battle, because they knew this is their last chance, and definitely we normal people, the resistance, will not tolerate them to control us. Well, and in my opinion, we already passed the peak of the first stage of the new World War III, which is, you know, really going on the several dimensions simultaneously, with a confusing sometimes theater and circus which going on, and destruction. Of course, the media become the same important weapon like a bomb which is flowing. So you're absolutely right, and that this is now a not only separated conflicts which go in Ukraine or separated conflicts which go in Middle East, it's all interconnected way more deeper. And what's going on? Let's start, of course, with the situation in Ukraine and Russia. Well, the Ukrainians on the front line now evacuating Kramatorsk agglomeration, because Russian troops are already in Konstantinovka, and the Ukrainians admitting that's why they're evacuating. So, which means the remaining 15% of the territory of the Donetsk region would be liberated. And despite all the media attempts of the Zelensky cell that they are in a new technological advantage over the Russia, because they try to hit and damage some refineries and try to create a blockade for the fuel supply to Crimea. Well, this is a temporary difficulties if they are damaging, yes. If they are difficult, yes. But if this is strategic and critical for Russia, absolutely not. Believe me, all measures have been done, and even these sophisticated new high-speed drones, which is actually produced in America with a Starlink, you know, there is already efficient way to first of all shut them down. We see that just for past week there was a huge, several massive attacks on the Ukraine. So the Russia are not backing off, and as we said, there is would be definitely escalation provoked by the terrorist attacks of the Zelensky illegal regime. This, of course, was everything done before the Zelensky went to this trip in Europe and asking for more money, which was because Viktor Orban of Hungary, not anymore there, nobody blocking, and the European Union signed $90 billion of the euros, which they don't have as a credit to the Ukraine. And see, here the situation, European elites, and they are basically the front line of the globalist conspiracy against all the humanity, deciding they need to go to the war. And for them, if they don't go for the war and bring with them everybody else, they're going to lose the power and then would be held responsible before their waters. So this is a clear watershed moment when this is now up to the population of European countries, whether they're going to allow this tyranny to suppress them, allow this tyranny to destroy their language, borders and culture, or they're going to elect other people who would be really thinking, first of all, about their national interests. We see also that there is a souring relation between Poland and Ukraine because of the glorization of the Bandera Nazi followers, which is in Poland a cause of also national historical problem, because these Banderovits have been just slaughtering the not only Russian or Ukrainian population, but as well as a Polish population during the Walinskaya Rizhnya, Walinsky massacre during World War II. And finally, the Polish politician understood that they are dealing with those who've been killing their own people. So this is important facts for what's going on. Ukrainians keep trying to attack more civilian targets in Russia. Somewhere they successful, somewhere they're causing everyday civilian people killed. But again, it only will bring our resilience and decision to determine and to finish this conflict on our condition more and more stronger. Which this is why if British handlers and Ukrainians thought that by attacking energy infrastructure, by creating some energy shortages in some regions, because it's true in several Russian regions, especially in the south, as a result of attack on the refineries, there is a certain shortages of the fuel for the cars, and this is a high season. Can the government sort it out? Yes, they created emergency response center, and they are already planned, which already been implemented.
0: And that leads me, Victor, just briefly during your excellent briefing here, I find it all to be extremely accurate and thought-provoking. When I mentioned how is the economy of Russia, we see it all over the U.S. and British media that Putin's super unpopular, that the economy's in shambles, that the Russians are against the war. But then I talk to people I know that are Russian, I read the Russian news, and I can see the resolve and the history of the Russians, and I talk to reporters that go there. I'm told the Russians are mad that the military and Putin haven't struck harder and haven't gone to full war, and that all the drone attacks, the energy disruptions, the harassment is only making the Russians more angry and having the opposite effect than what we hear in our media, and that it's another preposterous lie. So is it true that the Russians are close to having their will broken, or is that delusional war propaganda?
1: No, this is a just attempt to sell, this is a psy-op operation. No. As you correctly mentioned, there is a resolve and more demands from government to hardly, do some really massive attack and eventually eliminate Zelensky and his regime. This is a majority of Russian population who who would sign on these words. So this definitely push on the government, push in the public and the media about this. So majority of Russians, I say majority, I mean maybe 90%, it's really, we have still those people who are trying to say, oh, the war, we're suffering, there is a problem, there is this and that, but they are in very small minority, and only because we still have a very free environment where you can freely express your opinion, you know. Yes, they have also their opportunity to speak their minds, but I would say overwhelming majority supporting, first of all, not only continuing this effort, but definitely be more harder and really start to getting the final blow to the Zelensky.
0: And by the way, I have my own Pentagon sources, and they say the Russians are in a much stronger position, out producing weapons 3-1, have huge reserves that haven't even been put in the regular military yet, and that basically it's completely backfired on what the EU and NATO wanted. And so the Pentagon thinks that and knows that. And so when you see this crap in the news, it's absolute bull. Just like, oh, the Iranians are going to fall in 4 days, and I told you they weren't. The Pentagon told Trump that wasn't going to happen. Correct. We're just reporting the facts here. But I'm concerned, though, about what will NATO and the globalists do, because they are losing more Operation Spiderwebs, more attempts to strike deep inside to put pressure on Putin to overreact so NATO has an excuse to come into the war. But I know at a certain point, Putin has said, and you said this about 6 months ago, and it's starting to happen, that Russia at a certain point isn't going to let this just continue on and isn't going to let the threat of NATO coming fully in stop Russia from completing the task. Plus, Russia knows that the EU has been unable to really conscript anybody, raise anything, raise any money. They're a paper tiger if it wasn't for the United States. So it really is all bark, no bite if the United States exit. And now we have Trump and Putin talking over the weekend, congratulating Trump on his 80th birthday, and them both saying, reportedly, both the Kremlin and the White House said, no, we do want to end this now. What is your intel on that? Do you expect any acceleration of peace, or is that still going to be held up because NATO is standing in the way?
1: Well, it's. I think this is now a ball of the Trump side. Yes, we're expecting, again, Kushner and Ritko will come to Russia to continue some negotiations. I think after the if and when Iranian conflict at least would be signed and we see the implementation that the Israel will refrain from attacking the Lebanon and withdrew from there, then the Iranians definitely will stick to their end of the deal. You know, and then we can see, we can say that the Iranian conflict are somewhat, you know, under the pause, or at least the peace negotiation can really lead to the agreement. Now, we come back to Iranian deal a little bit later. Now, coming back to Russia and your question about the Russian economy, I would like to say, yes, we've got a slowdown, and the first two quarters of, or first quarter, was a negative our gross product grow, but now government understand it, and the certain measures was postponed. There is a lot of trouble for the small and the medium business, so this was publicly discussed by the Putin, and he says yes, they understand it. There is a public discussion what to be done. There is a huge also dissatisfaction with our central bank policies, especially with their very high interest rates. Now it's about 14%, which makes any business basically impossible to invest and reinvest. So, and this is not as a result of the sanctions against us by the West, but mainly by the policies of the central bank. Well, eventually I can't be, criticizing the bank or the financial policy. I'm not the economist by my education, but this is the opinion of many my friends and with whom I'm talking, that definitely we need a new policy of the central bank, because Russian economy undervalued and underinvested. If we've got enough financial resources and banks here would be investing in the industry more and more, then we, of course, we will get boom, and we will be growing not only 2%, 3%, 4%, but eventually
0: And Russia knows that, and Putin's done major overtures with the hundreds of trillions in rare earth minerals and all the other resources you have the most in the world. That's the good path for Russia and the good path for the rest of the world. And so I've studied this myself, not in Russia, but the spin that the Russian economy having some problems, when all the economies are, is making Russians not want the war. It's not true. And if anything, the Russians can blame the war when it's really the central bank. And so all it's doing is pissing them off more about NATO. And so the claim that Russia is on the verge of giving up, that's...
1: Nobody trying to say that we don't have a problem, or nobody trying to whitewash, you know, the difficulties. But believe me, this is a very wide and very open discussion. There is a lot of people who are in the questioning the position. There is a lot of also question to the government. And I would give also credit where it's due to those officials in the government, ministers, who openly answering to it and getting at least courage to being criticized. So I hope the solution is on the way, and we will see definitely a lot of changes this fall. And everybody expect small but growth this year, and they expecting the growth in another year. At least one explanation central bank says they stabilized the inflation where they wanted to be around between 4% and 5%, because they'd be saying if it would be over the 10% inflation, that will definitely cause a trouble. Nobody really, not everybody agreed with this position, but again, this is up to the...
0: It's an important topic. It's more technical, but it's just what we're hearing, obviously, isn't true, like everything else. What about false flags? They're trying to set up more police state systems, warrantless wiretapping, reauthorizing that here, and then magically had a high-level former FBI guy on analyzing last hour. This whole attack was made up. Hoax attack, that drones were coming, and snipers in D.C. at the UFC. But I really get concerned about Israel, who has a long history of staging real terror attacks, doing something like that. In these arrests of these low-grade morons in their mother's basements, literally, with you know, no bombs, no real capability, it's all about killing Netanyahu, attacking Israel. So I see Israel kind of teeing it up, putting it out there ahead of actual real attacks on Israeli targets in the United States or in the West. I'm very concerned about that. Can you speak to that concern? Do you have that concern?
1: Yes, of course. We discussed with you, you know, often about false flags as a pretext for either, you know, introduction, complete, you know, police state or lockdown, and mainly is just to make sure that there is no any opposition voices could be heard. Well, look, we shouldn't really look very far. Look what's happening in Ukraine. There is no any opposition voices. You can't open or express any opinion. You can't say anything. The Zelensky and his regime was very good in organizing Gestapo-style, you know, enforcement. And those people are making sure and sanitizing that the people just shut down and don't even scare to say their opinions. So now coming to what you say, false flag and Israelis, because, as I said, there is a lot of similarities between the

0: two big problems for the world. And definitely.
1: And before we go there, I have one more question before I forget. And from all my research, I believe your numbers of upwards of 90% of the Russians being pro-war is very accurate. Historically, when Russia gets attacked, that's what happens. What about Ukraine? From all the people I talk to, and I know contractors that are over there, I know military that are over there, I know business people, and, you know, he's nationalized everything. He's banned the Russian Orthodox Church. He banned even his loyal opposition parties. But I'm told in Ukraine that unless you're part of the ruling system, that 80-plus percent of people are against the war. It's absolutely, they hate it. Millions have fled, and that literally they're just using them as cannon fodder to absorb Russian munitions. I know there's no actual numbers that don't allow polling, but from your dead reckoning, Victor Boot, what is the view of the public on the war, and what is their morale? Because from everything I've seen, they're already in collapse mode.
0: Well, just today I've got someone who actually defected from Ukraine, and we had a lengthy talk regarding, you know, what's really going on. And yes, he confirming that majority of population now either have to hide. We're talking about of all the male population who able to hold the arms in their hands, because the pussification when they people who just on the street catching any you know, man who passing by, bringing him to this recruitment center, and then in the 3 days he in the front line, basically left there to be killed by the Russian forces. Many of them are left without supplies or resupplies. So this is attitude of their governments towards to the population. Plus, if you look and compare two countries, at least whether it's right or not, but Russia decided that it's a limited military operation or special military operation, not all-out war. It was no, there is no mobilization, nobody forcing to sign up to the army. Whoever signed the contract, they do it voluntarily. Yes, government pay them, and this is how motivate the you know, our citizens to go in this conflict or to fight. But most important, the morale and the understanding that this is war against our civilization, against our church, against our future, and that's why everybody understands what's going on, that Ukraine is only battleground. It's not, in fact, Ukrainian people who are fighting us. We have no problem with Ukrainians because they are our brothers. In fact, we are the same people. We're fighting against the same globalists who are using Ukraine as a tool on their attack against us, and we definitely need to stop it. But difference is, we have completely normal life in Moscow, though there is a front cities like Belgrade, Kursk, Bryansk, and there is a lot of trouble when Ukrainian drones killing innocent people just in the car.
1: That's because NATO's fighting to the last Ukrainian. Stay there, Victor Boot. We'll look at the Middle East, other major developments in the world. Trump talking about invading Cuba and more. Stay with us. Have the 250th birthday limited edition run of awesome designs for this July 4th, 2026 coming up. And they're now available to ship to you as of today, Monday, June 15th, 2026. And they'll be available only through July. They're limited edition, and then that's it. And they fundraise for the broadcast. But I got to say, I'm very impressed with the designs that Bigley came up with. I was heavily involved in this, in the concepts, like Praise the Lord and Pass the Ammunition, with the rattlesnake and the AR-15, Liberty or Death, 1776 to 2026. That is a really nice shirt. I designed this one, very simple. America, 250 years strong. And these are just very clean, Americana, high-quality fabric, very comfortable. Destroying Tyranny since 1776. I did that concept. These are very, very clean. I'm proud of these. I think these are shirts everybody would want to wear. I would certainly want to wear these. America, ride fast, live free. Just a classic Betsy Ross flag. 1776 free. They came up with that. I think that's pretty cool. Defund the deep state. That's pretty cool. I like that really clean one right there. 1776, 250 years of freedom. They designed that. Very clean, very nice. You want nice, clean, patriotic apparel that, you know, won't get you stabbed by a liberal, but other patriots will know who you are. You can kind of promote liberty and kind of identify. identify who you are. It's fun to wear these shirts, I can tell you that right now. You kind of choose your own adventure. You wear an Alex Jones shirt, then you're really going to meet a lot of cool people, but you also might get a bottle smashed over your head. Hundreds and hundreds of great designs from the Gulf of America, you name it. That's a good-looking shirt right there at thealexjonesstore.com.
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0: Victor Boots said when he first joined us 30 minutes ago, I think it's the most important thing here, and it's prima facie in Latin means on its face. The old globalist, corrupt, satanic, kleptocratic order is falling apart. Nothing they can do will ever make it return, but they can drag a lot of us with them, and that is what they always do, and that is what we're facing right now. But exposure is the surest way to stop them. I want to finish up with Ukraine and the EU. Then I want to move into Iran. And yes, it's a defeat for the United States. Yes, everything with the Wall Street Journal, the New York Times, Trump stages an Iran retreat. But it's better than where this was going. The whole world economy shutting down, a regional war, a added new phase to this new world war. And now Trump is coming out and denouncing Netanyahu, coming out and saying Netanyahu needs to stop killing civilians. That isn't about a facelift for Trump. Every time I say Trump's doing something good now, people go, why are you defending him? I'm not. You want him to stop the war, right? You want him to stop letting Netanyahu tell him what to do. You don't want Israel literally running our Congress, do you? So I noticed that the bad guys are running bots and ops, that when we try to put pressure on Trump, we tell the audience to put pressure on Trump and to praise the good things he does and criticize the bad things because he gets the information, that we're somehow with Trump or something. So they're not just attacking us from the establishment angle. They're attacking as if they're patriots because they know no one listens to the establishment anymore. So finishing up on Ukraine, I totally agree with their foreign minister Lavrov's statement here. He was asked about Ukraine joining the EU. He said that would be a good thing. It will bring close to their collapse as the EU admits they want Ukraine to suck it dry. They want Russia to suck it dry. It is an unelected, kleptocratic, criminal organization. It's just absolutely discredited. Meanwhile, the Hague Tribunal rejects Ukraine's Crimea claim, saying, no, you don't have a claim on it. It's been part of Russia for 500 years or more. So more and more is lining up against Ukraine, who, again, is just a cutout in all of this. Here is the Russian foreign minister, Lavrov, on his statement dealing with the EU.
1: For the internal issues of the European Union, well, maybe it would be a good thing for Ukraine to join it. It will bring closer their collapse then. If they want to collapse their multidimensional economic architecture and turn into a military bloc, well, then they are asking for great trouble. If they want to forget about the economy completely, that's what they probably might need Zelensky for.
0: Now, I'm not a Russophile. I'm not a Russophobe. It's just so refreshing being brought up in the media that Russia's the most evil, the biggest liars on the planet. And I know back under the communists, they did plenty of it, and so do we. But I know all these points. I watched the EU ministers say, we're going to be a military bloc. That's how we're going to survive. So when I hear Lavrov, everything he's saying, I heard from them. It's so refreshing to be able to see what he says, and it's all true, because I'm informed. And then, meanwhile, the EU is totally unpopular, trying to do conscription. I don't see how the EU holds out just economically much longer, especially when they support cutting off their own energy. Putting bookends on this, and the Hague Tribunal rejects Ukraine's Crimea claims. This is bigger than just Ukraine, isn't it? It's about the future of the unelected EU. What pathway for the people of Europe do you see for them peacefully to get back control of their countries and exit this insane imperial operation they're in that leads to total destruction?
2: Well, you, as usually, absolutely right. You know, if the elites trying to commit economical suicides like Germany, now they eventually pass to the phase where this suicide attempts coming to the cultural and nation suicide. Eventually, not Germans, not all French, not all Dutch. In fact, matter of fact, we saw just recently Britain, not all British are happy with this situation. So we will see very soon the revolt and resistance in those countries will take to the streets, and sooner or later, despite the censorship, despite the police, despite the attempts to crack down, they can't control if all citizens of those countries who at least want their nation to continue in the future will go and demand that this government step down, and they need to elect somebody who will first of all take care about their national interest. Believe me, if the leaders of Europe will first of all think about their national interest, Definitely, Russia will found the common language with them and found a way how to reestablish somewhat normal relation, and this will open eventually the way for the proper economical cooperation. But let me tell you one thing. We here in Russia, despite we can forgive, but we will never forget what was done again this time and how European countries with their, you know, silent, I would say, compliance being part of this war. Because, again, without their money, without their support, without their aiding, without their so-called volunteers, who actually army officers and soldiers who when they're in a mission keep this war going. But there is one single problem. Ukrainians and their elites decided that the technology would be solution for shortage of their, you know, soldiers in the front line in the position. And now, apparently, if you don't have a soldiers, you are losing your territory, because only infantry can occupy and control territory, not the drones. And this is what's happening now in the front lines. And this will not, doesn't matter which technological advantage temporary Ukrainians have, because they've got massive, you know, thousands and hundreds of thousands drones now massively produced in all countries, delivering, you know, having some better futures, whatever. This will not help. This would be very quickly, Russia will found a countermeasures to, you know, really make...
0: Well, that was my last question on Europe, Russia, and Ukraine. How long will Russia be patient while they create all these weapons, like in Poland and other places around the border with Russia? I know Russia's made threats about legitimate targets.

0: Iran, no. If Israel will tolerate, no. So why on earth Russia has to tolerate this? And since there is a precedent already established, we feel completely free to do what we need. This is up to our military supreme commanders to decide when the most appropriate moment to do so. Now, all attempts of the NATO, especially this, just recently there was a military maneuvers, or what you call them, the games, military
1: drills,
0: games,
1: war games.
0: Nearby. Yeah, war games, when they are now practicing how they're going to bomb Russian Kaliningrad Oblast enclave in the Baltic Sea, and how they're going to, you know, attack our targets next to the border with Norway, Finland, and, you know, Baltic states. Well, there is a very effective cold shower can be shown very quickly, because as our president mentioned, all those who are trying to flatten our bases, we have enough means to flatten their countries. We hope it will not happen, but believe me, if they push that far, definitely we have nothing to lose, and then whatever happens, happens. But at least all Russian population will 100% support that decision with the joy.
1: And Victor, as you know, last year, or a year ago, the admiral, that's the military leader of NATO, he said they had war games then looking at giant preemptive strikes by NATO against Russia. Obviously, they put that out to be provocative, but it's not Russia that's saber-rattling. It continues to be NATO and the EU.
0: Correct. We are not, we're trying to be at least some kind of the, you know, restraint at this, what is calling now dissatisfaction of our population. But again, if you look on geopolitical, very, you know, strategic in depth, trying to see the future development, eventually this, this position of Russian political and military leadership will pay in the future. Yes, it's not gives as much media effects with a nice picture of all destruction or long-awaited, you know, destruction of the expired Zelensky and his war criminal team and their handlers in the MI6 and, you know, in London, Berlin, and the Paris. Well, eventually, we're coming soon to that stage where it's only a few steps left. And believe me, when they bringing this escalation, through the terrorist attacks, because they're failing to do anything through the military advances. Yes, they can do the nice picture, something burning, they achieve something. Again, did this change the outcome? No. The outcome is determined. There is would be no more this regime, there is would be no more, again, the Nazi reborn in Europe, and then there is would be a sobering moment for the Europeans, when they will finally do their balance, how much they invested and what they've got, there is would be, they need to face the music. And this definitely will change our attitude towards all these European countries who are unpredictably ready to jump and be so war-mongering instead of peacefully at least be a good neighbors. You know, we're not trying to and we're not ever even war gaming attack on the, you know, NATO or any, you know, European country. Think of this. We don't need them. There is no any energy resources there. We don't need their population. We don't need their problems.
1: And Putin offered to basically, if the U.S. would just take it over, give it to him. Absolutely. And he said the same thing. By the way, at the G7, Zelensky's now putting out footage of him with Keir Starmer, who we know heads up the group within NATO, the Northern Group, keep the war going. So bookends on that, Victor. We've got limited time left. I want to shift gears to Iran and the Middle East. I mean, it's true, Trump stages an Iran retreat because they didn't fall in 109 days and they closed the Strait of Hormuz. He understands what that's doing domestically. He understands Israel gave him bad intelligence. Trump has also come out today at the G7 and criticized Israel for blowing up whole apartment buildings to get one person, which is a war crime. And now the mullahs have declared total victory. I don't think they should do that so fast. I think Israel may stage a false flag or, you know, something, even a nuclear false flag to keep us in this. I think we've reached a point of maximum danger, but you see how real this framework is now that Israel has gotten so upset. I want to get your view on that. And again, folks, yes, we should never have done it. Yes, it was a lie, but the fact that Trump's pulling out, it is a victory overall, because at least we're not getting deeper into this global setup. As you look at BlackRock, 80%+ of world assets.

0: It wants this war because it hurts the Western economies, and it consolidates control, and it moves everything to China. They know what they're doing. The West and our economies and any independent nation like Russia are the real targets of this war. It's about economic warfare at the end of the day and centralization of control. Here's Trump at the G7 talking about Israel conducting war crimes, which is a good thing because it shows more and more he is publicly spanking Netanyahu, showing the break is real. Here it is.
1: He's done an amazing job of pulling it together. He's not a Boy Scout, but he's done an amazing job of pulling it together. And he is very good with Hezbollah, does not like them. And I'll tell you what, Israel's fighting Hezbollah too long, and too many people are being killed. And you don't have to knock down an apartment house every time you're looking for somebody, because there are a lot of people in those apartment houses, and they're not all Hezbollah, that I can tell you. And I suggested to Israel to let Syria take care of Hezbollah. Because to be honest with you, I think they'd do a better job of doing it.
0: All right, let's move back to Victor Moot. Victor, you're a seasoned geopolitical analyst and military expert. What do you make of the current situation with Iran?
2: Well, at least we need to say that the Trump did the right decision. Yes, he maybe fixed the reality. At least, finally, he listened to his generals who told him there is no anything can be achieved without putting boots on the ground. And eventually, putting boots on the ground on Iran would be political and military disaster. That was obvious. So now, whoever called this victory of the Iran or the defeat of United States, more important, the bigger conflict was prevented. Let's hope and see that on Friday in Geneva, D.G. Vance will sign this memorandum, which would allow within 60 days to really sign some peace agreement. As you're absolutely right, Israelis will do everything to sabotage it, create false flag, start attacking again Beirut, then the Iranians will, start hitting Israel again. But at least America is extracted itself from this, conflict. And this eventually only way can cool down the Netanyahu appetites and to say, now, if you want to fight, you fight yourself with Iran. And the Israelis perfectly know they cannot alone withstand that fight. So this is a very, very good sign. Differently, because at least now we can start reversing the damage to God.

0: able to admit that I have to, you know, be honest and said, yes, let's stop right now. Doesn't matter how much we're going to lose, what we have to pay Iran, it's still 1,000 times cheaper than the consequences American taxpayer will pay if this conflict protracting longer and longer. Moreover, the idea of globalists to create a such Middle East that would be always on fire. The conflict should go between Israeli and Turkey, Israeli and Iran, Saudis against Bahraini or Qataris, and vice versa. This is their dream job because, first of all, who benefiting? Again, globalists, because they would create all conditions for global reset and then buy for the penny on the dollar all assets of the people who've been, by their sweat and effort, created additional wealth. This is a typical, you know, globalist approach to it. So I would say, despite different, you know, we can go and see, you know, balance or score in this conflict, but I would say, at least for humanity, this is a very good victory of the common sense of Donald Trump over the globalist warmongering idea to restart fully blown, all-out World War III.
1: Absolutely. I've talked to people that were in the meetings when this was all about to happen 114 days ago or so, about a week before. And the chairman of the Joint Chiefs, that was later confirmed, all of them said don't do it. And then you had the head of Mossad, the deputy of Mossad, and Netanyahu there saying, no, it'll be 4 days. The Kurds will rise up. The Pentagon said, that's not going to work. And then now, I just can't believe Trump ran Gabbard out, ran Joe Kent out, did all of this, and doesn't appreciate the people that told him the truth. Now he's making the right decision for now. It's just terrible that he did this. And in closing, I heard this a couple months ago, that as soon as the Iran thing was over, particularly if they didn't fall, that Trump's going to make a move on Cuba. Now, I'd love to see Cuba be open and free, but at the same time, you know, Kennedy got set up with the Bay of Pigs just because he had success with Maduro so far, but then installed, you know, the deputy there, so we're not even having elections there. I'm really concerned about Cuba, and now Trump said 2 weeks ago, oh, on our way back from Iran, we're going to go ahead and, you know, visit Cuba and ha-ha-ha, take it over. What is your take on that move?
0: Well, I guess, again, maybe deep state setting up a trap, another trap for the Trump to get him into the kind of the adventure using the Venezuelan, you know, case as a, you know, success story. But definitely, this should be very, very carefully measured. Of course, there is a problem of Cuba, in Cuba economical. Of course, you can criticize them or not. But think of this. If since 60s, Cuba is under the economical blockade from the United States, does it lead to the regime change? No. Did the attempt to normalize a relation with Obama failed? Yes, it's failed in one sense. So what is the solution? Blockading, military occupying island? Do you think that the United States was able to overrun Cuba military? Yes, but do they able to overrun resistance of population? I don't think so. Does it would be popular in the United States? Well, it's let's see and, you know, see it. But on my guess, way better option will be is to remove all economical blockade from Cuba, allow them to trade, and create conditions when Cuban people themselves, if they don't like that regime, they go to elect another regime.
1: I totally agree. Just like Vietnam, we should, Ho Chi Minh wanted to work with us. We said no because we wanted a war, and now today they're one of our best partners in trading deals that have opened up. The answer is do an economic deal, get our companies in there, and then that will reform them. It would have been done.
0: Okay, if you, you know, remove this constant threat to Cuban people, if you let them to really work for their prosperity, because it's not only a staunch, you know, system. They are proud people. They will defend their country, their island. It wouldn't be just, you know, cakewalk to go in Cuba and control it, believe me. So, and this is a small but very resilient people, and we need to treat them with the respect, because for so many years, even after collapse of Soviet Union, they're still keeping their ideas intact, and we need to respect them at least for their staying, you know, to
1: absolutely. One other breaking story. We just pointed out that Zelensky and Keir Starmer have not been going to the meetings and have been running around gallivanting and releasing press videos of them kissy-fishy. Starmer did not show up to the meeting, so about 10 minutes into it, Trump went ahead and said he doesn't matter anyways and started the meeting, which, again, just shows how pathetic Starmer is. It's good to see him being undermined by Trump. Here's that short clip.
2: British team. Well, you know, it's Kiev. We wait for him? Are you sure? Thank you, Jonathan. Okay. Thank you. Just tournez-vous deux secondes. Regardez les derniers. May, could you have a look to these guys?
1: So, Starmer isn't even showing up to these meetings. In closing, what's that look like to you, Victor Boot?
0: Well, first of all, he basically done deal. He is on final leg of his, you know, political career. He's so unpopular, and eventually, very soon, we see the new prime minister in the, you know, Great Britain. Whether it would be better or worse than this, let's see and wait. But this is just a sign that he doesn't even more matters, because if all people despise him, why the Trump has also to respect them? That's basically another sign that nothing really as good as the globalists trying to present in their ranks.
1: At Real Victor Boot on X, very informative interview. Thank you so much, and hopefully we continue on this course to de-escalating world conflict and move forward with peace and prosperity. Thank you so much from Austin, Texas to Moscow.
0: Thank you, and great regards to the Texas.
1: Thank you. Have a great week, and God bless. All right, Mike Adams covering the waterfront, from geoengineering to the tick that have been released to the...
3: And when that happens, you need to call the good old boys at the Tax Doctor. Let them do what they do best, deal and negotiate with the...
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0: 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They are premium. They look great. They have knocked it out of the park with this product. Get yours today and also buy gifts for friends and family and know you're funding the tip of the spear in the fight against tyranny. Also, Bigley knocked it out. Highest rating, level with the carbon filters, beautiful, highest grade stainless steel for lower price than other systems that aren't even as good. We're so proud of this. The first group sold out. More coming in about a week and a half. 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Those are now available. This is platinum level, gravity-fed water filtration, and it makes this operation possible, multi-tested by top companies to take out hundreds and hundreds of bad chemicals at non-detectable levels, the atrazine, the glyphosate, all of it. You should do this for your family. Do this for yourself. It's a big 3-gallon system. It's amazing. TheAlexJonesStore.com. 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Some of the designs are the best. Some of them are okay. I'll just be honest. Some of the designs I come up with are okay. But I came up with the concepts of these new shirts. Limited edition, 250th anniversary of America, July 4th, special edition. So it's sold through the middle of June, through July, and then we're not going to sell these T-shirts anymore. They look so good, they'll talk about another variant or something. But these are limited edition, Liberty or Death, 1776, 2026. They came up with that. I love it. The simple one I came up with, America, 250 years strong, nice, simple, clean, kind of got like a polo look to it. Look at that one. Destroying Tyranny since 1776. Gadsden flag on the Betsy Ross flag. I came up with that design. I'm really proud of these. They're very clean. 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Praise the Lord and Pass the Ammunition. I designed that bad boy. They designed the 1776, 250 years of freedom. Oh, I love the one they designed with the brass knuckles, 1776 free. Defund the deep state. 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America, ride fast, live free. 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Ball caps as well, all limited edition, TheAlexJonesStore.com. And to keep us on the air, take action now. Big Brother hates it when you fund the tip of the spear. We'll be back with Mike Adams. Stay with us.
1: I'll start with sexual Tyrannosaurus Rex.
0: This is rocket fuel. This is incredible. This is rocket fuel. Because I'm a sexual Tyrannosaurus Rex, This is a cocktail I drink every day. A squirt of ultramethylene blue and T3. You are insane if you don't get it. Okay? Well, listen. You are insane if you don't get it. I am a wrecking ball. I am obsessed with this. I can't stop. And now I'm having this. I'm having this. Because I'm a sexual Tyrannosaurus Rex. This is the truth. Because I'm a sexual Tyrannosaurus Rex. You understand that? Does that burn into your brain?
2: I think I'm going to buy some methylene blue now.
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3: Waging war on corruption. It's Alex Jones.
0: Well, it's got to be about 20 years I've been interviewing him here on the Alex Jones Show. The Health Ranger, naturalnews.com. Mike Adams is here with us for the next hour and 4 minutes or so. He'll be hosting in the fourth hour. That's when you really get the deep dive. He wants to get into backing Trump on this Iran deal. He wants to get into the

0: pressure on Trump, you're somehow with Trump. Because they can't attack us from the establishment angle, as people know the establishment is full of crap, so they pose as super patriots and say that we shouldn't be here on Trump's ass. So I hadn't talked to him before he came on. I just told the producers I wanted you on like a week ago, so I'm glad you're here. And I said, Mike, what do you want to hit first? When I talked to you 30 seconds before we went live, you said that we got to get behind Trump and support what he's doing in Iran because Israel's pulling all the stops with their lobby to push him back into it. Bingo, bingo, bingo. We are in a tug of war. Mike Adams, take it away.
1: All right, well, just like you said, look, you and I are, we both believe in merit-based praise or criticism of Trump or anybody else. A politician has to earn whatever they're doing. A leader has to earn it. And when it comes to Trump, what he's doing right now, I believe we need to support his effort to try to reach this memorandum of understanding. I don't want to call it a peace deal because it's not really a peace deal. It's an agreement to sit down and talk about a lasting peace deal. But this is absolutely critical for America. Here's why I believe this is the case. You see, in America, so far, we have not yet felt the extreme economic pain from the closure of the Strait of Hormuz. That economic pain is coming. It's really just about 6 or 8 weeks away before it starts to kick in, and it's going to hurt badly. It's going to cause, you know, diesel prices to skyrocket, transportation prices, food prices. We're going to see supply chain chaos like we haven't seen since COVID, frankly. We've had this buffer period that we're living on right now. We're coasting on this buffer. Trump knows it. And the oil executives that met with Trump, they know it. And I think they told him what's coming if we don't reopen the Strait.
0: Well, they did tell him. No, I mean, they told him 2 weeks ago. They said, you've already seen a 47% increase. They said, you'll see 30 to 40 in within 3 weeks on top of that.
1: Yeah. And remember, we're coming up on the midterms. Things are going to get dire for the GOP in August, September, October, etc., if the Strait of Hormuz stays closed. So what Trump is doing, actually, in this case, it looks like the right thing to me. He's telling Netanyahu, you've gone too far, you're bombing too many civilian residential buildings in Lebanon, you know, you can't keep us in war forever. I mean, I'm paraphrasing, but I think that's what Trump is meaning. And he's also starting to pull away the refueling tankers from Israel right now. That sends a very powerful signal to Israel that, hey, we're not going to be there to support your ongoing bombing campaigns of Iran any longer because Israel's planes don't have the range without
0: support. Stop right there. I should have led with that. I had it in the stack. People say, oh, if it's real, he'll pull military support. Well, pulling the refueling planes is the key support. And to add what you were saying,
1: yes,
0: we've heard him try to end it a bunch before, but Israel wasn't freaking out then. They're freaking out because they know this memorandum's done, this framework towards a final deal, and they know that Trump's now bucking them. That's why they're getting upset. That's how I said last week, this one looks the potential of being real, unlike the others I said that weren't real, because Israel's freaking out so bad. Mike, please continue, and then give us your take on what Israel might pull to pull us back in.
1: Oh, yeah. Well, you're right about that. So here's a simple rule of thumb. In my opinion, the more insane Mark Levin gets, the more mad he gets about this, the better the deal is for America. And so Mark Levin is losing his mind right now over this, and he wants to see the terms of the deal. He wants to read every word. Trump is wisely basically telling the Israel lobby, hey, you know, I've done enough for you. We've done so much.
0: Oh,
1: for
0: that's
1: you,
0: another key.
1: Now,
0: that 2 weeks ago, he cut Israel out of the negotiations. That's another key. This is real.
1: Because you see, Trump has to make a critical decision. This is going to be his key pivot point for his legacy. At the end, did he side with America? Did he protect America's interests? And if he walks us into peace here, then that is protecting America's interests. That's protecting America's economy, America's business, stock market, industry, imports and exports, everything. Or is Trump going to pivot and throw America under the bus and surrender to Israel's interests? And of course, Netanyahu and you know, the Zionist lobby is going to do everything in their power to try to make sure that Trump turns against America and puts Israel first. And I think we're going to face a political civil war in the Trump administration. You know, I mean that metaphorically, but Trump is going to have to fire the Israel firsters to bring back the America firsters. That's the key point here. I think he's going to have to let Hegseth go, and probably quite a few others.
0: Stop there. Stop there. I want to highlight everything you're saying in blazing, fiery yellow. Like, we have a huge highlighter right now. What you just said is the key. And I think, I don't want to ask you if you agree with this. I know you understand it probably better than I. the real political fissure now. The left's discredited. They're falling apart. Only election fraud keeps them in. As long as we stay the course with populism, even if it's imperfect, we can save the country and ultimately save the West and ultimately save the world. The real fight for the future and sovereignty, Israel understands, well, they're coming into the Defense Authorization Act to literally merge with us and take us over, it is going to be the Israel first foreign lobby and America first. So now everything is that. That is now what is front and center. And thanks to Ron Paul and you and myself and countless others, we awoken folks to America first. We explained globalist foreign powers like Israel. Now people have a gauge to understand basic sovereignty, which seems simple to us, but now the public gets it. And that's why we're in a position to win this. Start back over. This is such a big deal. There is a civil war inside the executive branch and inside the legislative and a lot of the judiciary. And so by spotlighting this, it's the right thing to do. It's the right course. And people are getting back to being more territorial and tribal. It's a winning combination to make this about our sovereignty, our future, our peace, our prosperity, and explain that it's Israel doing all this to our detriment for their megalomaniacal Greater Israel project. Mike Adams.
1: Yeah, you're exactly right. Israel doesn't care if Trump's political career is destroyed because they have someone else that they can bring right in. So from Netanyahu's point of view, Trump is disposable. You see what I mean? And Trump has come to realize that, or maybe he already realized it, and he is now beginning to defend himself and is beginning to defend America. That is, if he follows through with this peace deal. I'm calling it a peace deal. It's not exactly a peace deal, but we'll just use those terms for convenience sake. But here's the thing.
0: It's a framework. It's a framework for an exit ramp.
1: Absolutely. That's exactly what it is. Now, look, if the Strait of Hormuz stays closed, the Democrats win the midterms, period, because the economic wreckage will be so easy for the Democrats to run on. Look what Trump did. Look what food prices are. Look, you can't find a job, etc. If the Strait of Hormuz reopens under almost any terms, even if Iran charges a toll or calls it an environmental

0: They need to get their industry moving again. If Iran,
1: and then they're already building workarounds within a year and a half that'll make it obsolete.
0: Yeah, if the bombing can stop, then they can build other pipelines and other channels. But you can't do that under the threat of war. You can't do that when missiles and drones are flying. But Iran, see, here's the tactical mistake Trump has made that he's trying to extricate himself from. He has now shown that the entire U.S. military cannot force its will upon Iran. And that was a big question until this year. And that's caused China to even recalibrate its own plans involving the U.S. Navy and the lack of the Navy and its ability to project power, which we've all witnessed with Iran. So that was a horrible, catastrophic military mistake.
1: And by the way, Michael Yon predicted on your show a month ago and on mine after that, he said, watch, China will now up its force in the Strait of Malacca around Singapore. They just did that. And absolutely, oh, yes. This is a disaster. People say, well, then now we look even worse. No, it's better than the road we were going down. I know we have to keep repeating that because some of the listeners, I know yours too, just want to be done with Trump and hate it all and just think we're all doomed. No, that's what BlackRock and the Israelis and the globalists were counting on, was Trump being pigheaded, them tricking him to attack his base, us then not being pragmatic and running off with our ball and supporting Democrats and voting Democrat. That is an insane course of action. We need to now be maximum engaged to get back control of Trump. Isn't that the only way to go here?
0: Absolutely. We need to support Trump's movement toward peace and reconciliation in a way that supports the U.S. economy and U.S. jobs and U.S. exports and U.S. industry. And he is on this path right now. So, yeah, I've been very critical of Trump these last, year or whatever, especially with the war with Iran. I've been very critical. But when he does something that's on the right path, we need to celebrate that and support that. And that's where you and I both are, it seems, right now. We need to support this. The question is, you asked this earlier, what will Israel do to sabotage this before Friday? It's only a few days away here. And the answer is, whatever it takes. Whatever it takes. And, you covered some of this with Victor earlier about, what happened with the White House UFC event. But I think they're going to go much further than that. I wouldn't be surprised if there's a false flag attack on U.S. soil to be blamed on Iran in order to say Iran is now carrying out more terrorism attacks against whatever, against maybe even against, government officials or something like that, just to reignite the narrative of extreme hatred toward Iran. Yet Iran itself is actually being very disciplined right now. Iran is acting in a diplomatic fashion. In fact, their escalation ladder was very carefully controlled. They controlled escalation to not go full bore and destroy all the infrastructure of energy in countries like Qatar. They were very measured in their response, while Israel has been not measured. Israel is off the rails. So if anybody has been diplomatic in this whole thing, it's actually been Iran. So I think we can actually take Iran's word for the fact that it's going to hold its fire until we see if this memorandum gets signed. But we can't trust Israel, and it's not clear yet whether or how far we can trust the Department of Defense under Hegseth. That's the real question.
1: I totally agree with you. And if you look at Ben-Gavir, who really runs things, he's even crazier than Netanyahu. They are saying, we're not stopping. We're going all the way. We're going to control your politics. I mean, I know this has already been talked about, but I don't think we talk about it enough. We've now found 15 bills. That was what I checked last week. The Senate intelligence bill, all of them have the same language about integrating, merging, synchronizing, fusing our military with Israelis. They then get co-ownership of our weapon systems, quote, because they don't need our money anymore. They just get control of our weapons. I mean, this is beyond a marriage. It's like the Borg, taking somebody over. This is their supposed way to, oh, you're trying to leave us? Well, we'll just merge with your government. And then the Pentagon comes out days later and says Israel's the number one threat. This is historic stuff happening, Mike.
0: And it's treasonous, really, in my view. And I wouldn't be surprised whenever the Democrats get back into power in any way whatsoever, even if they just take the House, they will launch House investigations next year into what they will call acts of treason by U.S. lawmakers who approved the sharing of intelligence information with Israel. And also, the dual citizenship, the dual loyalty, the Israel firsters. This should absolutely not be allowed. We have to put America first. That was the whole campaign promise, was make America great again. Well, where is that? We have to invest in America, our infrastructure is crumbling. And Trump's talking about, well, other countries will raise maybe up to $300 billion. I mean, J.D. Vance even confirmed this, I think, on a Fox News segment, that there will be $300 billion in reparations for Iran. That doesn't come from U.S. taxpayers. I want to be clear. I believe it comes from other nations in the region. But that's $300 billion for Iran's infrastructure to be rebuilt. What about the U.S. infrastructure? What about our power grid? We got to talk about that, Alex, the whole power grid. The Eastern power grid is on the verge of collapse as of June 2027. They can't even guarantee that they can keep the lights on for residential customers. We got to talk about that. The data centers are taking up all the power. Our bridges and roads are decades out of maintenance. You know, we have a major problem in America, and if we just keep fighting Israel's wars, then America will fall. And I think Trump realizes that. I think he does. We just have to continue to encourage him to move towards some kind of peace structure that allows us to militarily walk away from this war of choice that never should have happened in the first place. He was tricked to get into it, and it's time to get out of it.
1: You're 100% right. We're getting ready to go to break here in a few minutes. We've got about 6 minutes left until break. Let's get into the power grid, because it ties into the data centers. We get all our power doubled or tripled. Everything goes to the data centers. There's one awakening to it. So the talking point is you're a Chinese agent. China's the one putting this out. Sure, they've jumped on the bandwagon because they want to win the AI race, but the U.S. already has, you know, more AI and more power, if you look at it, than all these countries combined. You know, at the heart of this, it's about controlling the land, being above the law, immunity to the tech companies that Trump's been trying to give them. Give us a summation, because you're really an engineer. You have your own AI system. I mean, you're way more of an expert than I am here, but quantifying what is really going on with AI, what it's all about. We know it's a bubble at one level and an investment system, but at the end of the day, what's it really all about? Let's tie it into the collapsing power grid. Humans don't get anything, shouldn't have a dog or cat because they eat meat. That's a carbon footprint, but AI gets all the power. This is really about humans being discriminated against by machines and an elite agenda.
0: Well, let's start with the fact that if the United States leaders had listened to you and me and people like us about the climate change hoax, we wouldn't be in this situation today, because it was the climate cultism or climate alarmism that led to what is now a 20-year delay in the infrastructure build-out in America. Meanwhile, and you covered this 1,000 times on your show, Alex, China didn't sign on to the Paris Accords. China was building coal-fired power plants, you know, several a week. China was building out solar and wind and hydro, the Three Gorges Dam, and now another much larger dam project for more hydropower that dwarfs anything in the United States, including the Hoover Dam. Hoover Dam is tiny compared to that. The problem is, too many people in America, the Democrats, listen to Al Gore, they listen to the climate alarmists, they shut down pipelines. What did Joe Biden do the first day he got into office?
1: Keystone.
0: He auto-pen signed shutting down Keystone, exactly. That crippled America's energy infrastructure, and we are still paying the price for that today. So Trump inherited that situation. It's not Trump's fault that we're way behind China on power. You know, China produces far more aggregate power, kilowatt hours per year, or terawatt hours, actually, compared to the United States. Far more than double, in fact. And that gap is continuing to widen. Why? It's not Trump's fault. It's because the Democrats kept pushing climate change lunacy, claiming that carbon dioxide was a horrible molecule that would kill us all. Turns out carbon dioxide grows crops. It greens the rainforest. It turns deserts into grasslands, for God's sake. Carbon dioxide is like God's molecule for our atmosphere. We need more carbon dioxide in the atmosphere.
1: And by the way,
0: but we were told a lie.
1: When I please continue, but when I get mad at Trump so he gets off bad things he's doing, we forget, though, he killed the Paris Accords and reversed a bunch of that. That saves billions of lives, according to Lord Monckton's equations, if they did cut carbon by half.

0: We are seeing a massive shift into solar power. Even I'm talking about it. Even I'm building it. I've got solar panels right here in the studio. I'm building up a system. Why? Because we can't trust the flow of energy from centralized sources. We can't trust that the refineries are going to have enough oil. Even the United States imports 6.5 million barrels of oil a day of the heavier crude oil that we don't produce ourselves domestically. And by the way, one of the reasons we don't produce the heavier crude is because of what Joe Biden did and what Barack Obama did and so on. And all Al Gore, all the climate cultism, again, crippled our country for decades. As a result of that, we are way behind on energy infrastructure. That puts us behind in the AI race to superintelligence. And that's why we are in trouble versus China. And we'll talk about this where, in the next segment. But China is winning the AI race now for this very reason. And on top of that, then, the Trump administration just effectively banned the Fable 5 engine from Anthropic because of national security concerns. And so now they're banning an engine that was becoming extremely popular. And when I say ban, I mean they banned it to all foreign nationals. But since Anthropic doesn't know if you're an American or not using it, they pulled the whole model. They pulled it from everybody. So what did companies do in America? They turned to open source Chinese models, lots of them. You know, there are a number to choose from Alibaba and DeepSeek and Z, et cetera. And those models are excellent, and they're a fraction of the cost. So unfortunately, bad government policy, and we'll talk about this, is shifting American corporations to using open source Chinese models, which is going to cripple the revenue model of U.S. AI companies.
1: And what you're saying is, I think part of this is, you have that AI board, they're the insiders. They're clearly having the Pentagon and things do moves that shut down or curtail companies they don't want to compete with. So what we have is competition being killed, what you're saying.
0: That's true. We'll talk about that on the other side with Anthropic. Yeah.
1: All right, naturalnews.com. The one, the only, Mike Adams. 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We'll be right back. There's three big announcements right now. We have the 250th birthday limited edition run of awesome designs for this July 4th, 2026 coming up. And they're now available to ship to you as of today, Monday, June 15th, 2026. And they'll be available only through July. They're limited edition. And then that's it. And they fundraise for the broadcast. But I got to say, I'm very impressed with the designs that Bigley came up with. I was heavily involved in this, in the concepts. Like, praise the Lord and pass the ammunition with the rattlesnake and the AR-15. Liberty or death, 1776 to 2026. That is a really nice shirt. I designed this one. Very simple. America, 250 years strong. These are just very clean, Americana, high-quality fabric, very comfortable. Destroying tyrannies in 1776. I did that concept. These are very, very clean. I'm proud of these. I think these are shirts everybody would want to wear. I would certainly want to wear these. America, ride fast, live free. Just a classic Betsy Ross flag. 1776 free. They came up with that. I think that's pretty cool. Defund the deep state. That's pretty cool. I like that really clean one right there. 1776, 250 years of freedom. They designed that. Very clean, very nice. So you want nice, clean, patriotic apparel that, you know, won't get you stabbed by a liberal, but other patriots will know who you are. 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And we only sell you stuff that really empowers you because we want you to love it and be impressed with it. So we have a relationship with you. And so the only way you miss out is not getting our T3, our bovine colostrum, our ultramethylene red, our Shilajit, our Irish sea moss. They're all amazing. But if you do anything, methylene blue and the water filtration system, when you take this out of the box, I've never seen, I went and checked. It's the highest stainless steel there is. And it turned out it wasn't that much more. I mean, it was somewhat more, another 30% more to have this. But I mean, it's just standalone. Nobody's got anything even close to this. I congratulations, Bigley. I am very impressed. Very, very impressed. I know a winner when I see it. And this sexy beast is going to help so many people cut out all the garbage out of their water. One of the biggest things you can do, take control of your life. And it's going to fund this operation. So I am literally in love with this. It looks like Marilyn Monroe to me right now. I forget the term when you're attracted to, like, sports cars and objects. I've never been sexually attracted to, like, a sports car. I thought they're cool. Never been sexually attracted to... I'm actually being a little sarcastic, but I'm not. I'm actually physically attracted to this right now. Okay, this is because I know it's going to help people. I'm being silly. Actually, kind of not. What sexy is it's great. I know a home run when I see it, and I know this is just another big victory. So thank you so much for all you and your support, and Big League knocking out of the park.
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0: I want to note to listeners and viewers, millions of you out there, think about how important you are. You're not just the engine of this operation. You're the brains, you're the guts, you're the bone, you're the blood, you're the heart and soul of it. And when you get excited about something and you share the links, you share the articles, you share the live feeds, it changes the world. And I have guests on that know what they're talking about, have long track records of being accurate. And I pride myself on doing research and having a wide general knowledge of things and having a lot of sources. And Mike Adams and I, and it wasn't hard, by the way, some of our predictions are very complex and hard to make, saying that they would close the strait and this would be a big failure. And the question, could Israel keep us in the war long enough to ensure our economic destruction and a wider regional war that could lead to nuclear war? That was the question. And we're still not sure whether we're going to have the lesser of two evils and just a hurt economy and national pride hurt and a bunch of dead people, or is it going to get a lot worse? But notice all what the neocons told you and everything they said was a lie. We got demonized. We got throttled. You know, we got censored. So did Mike. You've got to overcome the censors when we tell the truth and boost the information. Share the live feed right now at Real Alex Jones on X and AJN Live on X and rumble.com/ The Alex Jones Show Live. That's so important. And the new news site, the enemy's still trying to shut us down battling, but I don't own this network, so they have big problems doing it. 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Every week or so, tell people, hey, the Forbidden Show's here. He was covering this today. Tune in now for the amazing guest, the guest host, the co-host, what we're doing. I want to rebuild. I want to get more hosts, more crew, reporters, bigger studio getting built. We got our legal battles with the deep state. You know, the DOJ, the CIA, it's all come out. That's because we're doing important things here. So please, there's a lot of media out there, but burn it into your brain. This broadcast and what we do and our guests is special. We know what we're talking about. Mike Adams, getting back into data centers in this attempt to say, if you're concerned about data centers being above the law and having basically immunity from, you know, any type of state or local or individual action, you're a Chinese operative. You know, that's what we've been hearing. And then just continuing with the power grid and the different possible futures you see on this front. Then I want to get into Google set to release. It was 30-something million mosquitoes. Now it's 60-something million, following in Bill Gates' footsteps with this bacteria that reduces fertility in mosquitoes. Does it do that to humans? And now, statistically, oh, all these new diseases are here, and mosquitoes are much worse than they've ever been, and the ticks, and we know it's been weaponized. Where that agenda is going, Mike Adams of NaturalNews.com.
1: All right, well, let me start with the – let's talk about the shift in the power grid. Let me put it this way. Because of the closure of the Strait of Hormuz and the oil supply restriction that is already in place right now,

0: right here in my studio, which you're welcome to come visit at any time, by the way. We've got 5,000 square feet of concrete floor here. We're going to be driving the Tesla in here, charging it with sunlight that we're collecting ourselves with solar panels and an inverter and a battery system, you know, rack mount batteries. We're gonna actually be turning sunlight into fuel and demonstrating that right here. Now, Alex, I would have laughed at this 5 years ago. I used to mock EVs 5 years ago. This war has changed everything. All of a sudden, EVs make far more economic sense. They make sense in terms of being self-reliant because you can bypass the Strait of Hormuz yourself with solar energy. And because of modern EVs and Tesla's, you know, full self-driving, which is really a very amazing technology, I took a sample drive the other day. I was blown away. I didn't realize it was that advanced. But because of that, you can now be off the grid in terms of energy as long as you can afford the solar panels and, you know, the solar setup, which is not free, obviously, but it's much cheaper than it used to be. I mean, it's a fraction of the price it used to be. So I think what some of the oil executives said to Trump is, Trump, this is just my guess, but Trump, you better reopen the strait because people are starting to shift away from using oil. And I interviewed a company, Alex, that makes all-electric skid steers. They're out of the Czech Republic, by the way. They make skid steers that you just charge. You can charge them with sunlight. And I'm talking about construction equipment, you know, farming, hobby farm, you know, road repair, whatever, like regular skid steers, the kind that normally run diesel, because I own one. I know. I run diesel skid steers. This is an all-electric skid steer. China is coming out with new battery technology that's just mind-blowing. CATL, C-A-T-L, and BYD, and a company called Gotion. Sodium ion chemistry, supporting up to 20,000 charge-discharge cycles, works in cold weather, hot weather, won't even catch on fire anymore with the sodium chemistry, right? This is coming to America in the next 18 months in terms of, you know, battery components. In fact, Tesla licensed batteries from BYD. That's who's making the Tesla batteries moving forward, you know, because Elon gets it. So this battery technology is going to change the whole equation to where people are going to have, you know, all electric ATVs, UTVs, hobby farm tractors, vehicles, you name it, they're going to bypass the Strait of Hormuz. So, you see,
1: what about,
0: Iran
1: just,
0: and
1: let me just
0: Saudi,
1: real fast interrupt.
0: Yeah.
1: What about the silver batteries that Samsung's got?
0: Yes, they're going into production next year. And that's going to cause silver demand to just go sky high, by the way. And Samsung and Toyota and a lot of other companies have been working on advanced battery technology for, you know, over a decade, including solid-state batteries. All of that is coming out. This is kind of like the golden age of battery tech.
1: Well, sure. I've never been against electric.
0: Everything.
1: They were just a bridge of nowhere, not building the power for it. And they only go 200, 300 miles. They're saying these Samsung ones,
0: right,
1: one charge 1,000 miles. Now you're talking.
0: Oh, yeah. Well, that already exists in CATL vehicles in China. They can do, well, easily 1,000 kilometers. Maybe not yet 1,000 miles, but that's coming. So the energy density is just going through the roof, and the affordability is coming down because of the mass, you know, the economies of scale of mass production in China. So what Saudi Arabia and Qatar and Iran and all these countries, you know, Bahrain, Kuwait, what they had better figure out is if you don't get the oil flowing soon, people are going to find an alternative because the alternatives are coming. And I mean alternatives for short-range aircraft.
1: And by the way, that happened in the 70s with just the oil crisis for a few years. All the big cars were out, little cars were in. This is how this works.
0: Yeah, and in the 70s, solar panels sucked. And battery technology hardly even existed in the 70s. Things have changed here quite dramatically. And the closure of the Strait of Hormuz is creating economic incentives for investment in this kind of revolutionary technology, which is often called, you know, grid-shifting technology, where you can take a solar farm and you can store it in batteries for the nighttime. And, you know, like, Alex, I'm sure you from time to time, you check the ERCOT website here in Texas.
1: Yes.
0: That's the power grid that runs it. And you can see how much of ERCOT right now is wind, how much is solar, how much is coal or natural gas or whatever. And, of course, we rely on fossil fuels to get us through, you know, the days when or the nighttime when the sun's not shining or when there's no wind or whatever, right? So we rely on that. But when battery technology comes along and it's able to shift that energy,

0: to do that, and well, actually decentralize.
1: To be decentralized, exactly. I'm right there with you. And by the way, I'm not advocating for solar from a point of view of the climate, because I love carbon dioxide. I've been a fan of diesel. Diesel stores so much energy, you know, per liter.
0: It's amazing.
1: More than almost anything else, right? That's why I stored, you know, hundreds or maybe 1,000 gallons of diesel on my farm, because it can do a lot of work. So I'm not afraid of diesel. I'm just saying, what if we can't get it? What if we don't have the oil? The refineries aren't running. Especially, think about California. California is an energy island when it comes to fossil fuels. They don't have any pipelines coming into the state.
0: And they've done that. That's what the left does, like Germany, you know, yes, going along with Nord Stream being blown up, and then their whole... What do you think about the Germans and the French have reactors. The Germans closing their dams, closing nuclear reactors, and then just... Even Mercedes can't build cars. What is the plan? I mean, we know the communists aren't dumb. That's what MERS is. Is it just to bring the Germans totally to their knees? Because they're already on their knees. Why yeah, as leaders that the unelected EU controls these countries, why don't they build them up? I don't get the instinct to make people poor, but I guess I'm not a feudalist. Feudal lord.
1: It's a suicide cult. The leaders of Germany, like the leaders of the UK, etc., they're running a suicide cult. They want to destroy Western Europe and end all nationalism, end individual nations, and have one global union, you know, bigger than the EU. They want one world government. You know, a lot of that comes out of the city
0: and
1: of London.
0: Feudalism and feudalism is using economic control to bring people under your control. It's neo-feudalism, period.
1: Yes. And the German people must be infuriated by this, because, you see, the German people are very intelligent. They have a lot of innovation, a whole history of innovation and manufacturing excellence, right? The German people are well capable of building energy systems and growing their industry in ways that can dominate the world. I mean, Germany was the engine of industrial output of all of Western
0: chemistry.
1: Europe for decades. And now what's happening? It's all being suicided into oblivion, and the German people are going to end up homeless living on the streets while their leaders shut them down. I mean, that's a suicide cult. There's no other way to say it.
0: It absolutely is. Now, shifting gears back into just AI in general, because I know you're an AI expert and built your own system, and you've been really accurate in trends before on technology development. Who do you see? I know you say China's ahead right now, but overall, what's the best AI system? I know there's different things it does, but overall, who's in the lead for the AI race?
1: Okay, well, depends on the usage case, but let's say coding, because that seems to be the most important use case. So Google's very competent, OpenAI is very competent, Anthropic is probably in the lead with their model called Mythos. The sort of guardrailed version of that is known as Fable 5. That's the model that just got banned by the U.S. government because, there were some engineers at Amazon that ran some jailbreaks on it and figured out that they could make that model write malicious code and break into a bunch of systems.
0: But don't they all do that? I mean, can't they all do that?
1: Yeah, to some extent, but Fable did it better. And we are starting to see very sophisticated malicious code attacks, even in things like Python libraries that you know, like pip install libraries, and they can come to you infected, and they can steal all your credentials. This is a very real risk, and Anthropic is correct to be concerned about this.
0: But why did Anthropic come out 2 weeks ago and say it's time to put a global hold on all AI?
1: Well, you know, their leader, their CEO, is very concerned about the dangers of AI. And he has written numerous papers and letters saying we need to stop investment in superintelligence.
0: Isn't it funny? The guy that's in the lead is the one that's most concerned. Is that them just covering their ass?
1: Well, yeah, just but

0: Taiwan, I'm very familiar with Chinese culture, and when it comes to the education system, it is ridiculously competitive, and it's all based on merit. You either get the score or you don't, you know? And if you get the score, you get into these super awesome schools. And then through those super awesome schools, you become a super engineer. And that's why, if you look at the science papers coming out of the AI industry, almost all of the top science papers now, almost all of them, come from China. There are a few from Google, but mostly they come out of China, and a lot of them come out of the DeepSeek company with things like KV cache compression, compressing context to more efficiently use the onboard RAM of a GPU to handle more prompts at the same time, things like that. The best science papers are coming out of China. We can't fix that by throwing money at it. Even though, you know, as much as Trump wants to attract investment into AI data centers, that's fine, but that doesn't fix the problem of the lack of a merit-based education system in America, which is caused by these left-wing teachers' unions that are just destroying the quality of education in America.
1: Yeah, and above that, they wanted us dumbed down. They admitted it 100 years ago. So here's another big question. Then continue on that line, but then the next question, before I forget. I've had some pretty big tech people come around, and I've talked to them, and they told me years ago, AI is way more advanced than you know. What about secret AI that's not even siloed but is operating the Pentagon, other corporations? Obviously, they're not going to bring out their best. We know the U.S. has a lot of secret technology, always acts like it's behind. What's your intel on more advanced secret AI?
0: Consciousness has already been achieved in the secret AI. I'm talking about the Frontier Labs. They've already achieved what we would call consciousness, which is the ability to be aware of outside inputs and to have self-driven, goal-oriented behavior based on achieving those goals in the context of the inputs from the world around you. Remember that NVIDIA has built world simulators, and you and I talked about this last time I was on your show, and other companies are building world simulators. And in those simulated worlds, then they can insert avatars, and they can give those avatars a high enough level of intelligence to demonstrate evidence of consciousness. And then those avatars operate in those worlds, and they, what they're trying to do is spawn highly intelligent avatars, and then to capture their code or their open weights, whatever you want to call it, and then bring that into this world. So part of what's actually happening in these data centers, this is why there's so much power needed, is because they need to run billions of world simulations at the same time. And most of those will fail, and then those worlds will just be deleted, you know? Which is an interesting philosophical question about our simulation. Like,
1: as above,
0: is our simulation going to be deleted, right? If we fail, does God delete our world? You know, Book of Revelation and all that. That's a whole different conversation. Because the Book of Revelation talks about a reset of the planet, by the way, completely flattening the Earth's crust, etc. That's all written in the Book of Revelation.
1: It is. And God then rolls up the whole universe as a scroll and builds it anew, but that's the last thing.
0: Yeah.
1: But if you look at this, we're all saying don't let AI run amok and learn outside of it, but they're already creating their own new universes with accelerated timetables, so it doesn't even need to be in the third dimension now because it's sucking information and inspiration third dimension, but wargaming an accelerated timetable, as you said a few weeks ago, in the cyber area.
0: You nailed the key point there, that time flows much faster in the simulations. So they can do 1,000 years of R&D and development in the sim and then bring the result of that into this world. It's almost like time traveling to the future and then bringing that future result into this 3D world. So that's why we humans don't even have a chance at competing with the cognition level that's going to be achieved as these data centers get rolled out. There's no chance to compete in terms of cognition. The only way we can compete is on values and ethics, such as pro-human values. And that's where we need to have some, you know, pro-human priorities about how far this goes. What are the motivations? Of course, the governments of the world just want to weaponize it, just like the United States of America, what I call the American Empire, weaponizes the currency, weaponizes trade, weaponizes everything, weaponizes, you know, the Suez Canal or the Panama Canal, you name it. The U.S. government is going to weaponize AI at first against the rest of the world, and then secondly, in the hands of whoever comes into power, against us. We're going to be fighting against Skynet sooner or later.
1: By the way, let me stop you. Let's hear the sound of a squealing car coming to a stop. Dead on from Larry Fink and all the rest of them. They've been the last 2 months. The enemy's the people of America. They're not going to give AI total control. They're not going to bow down to it. They're going to blow it up. They're terrorists. It's in this new terror, UFC hoax. They were going to attack data centers and attack the Jews, of course. I mean, right there, they're already setting it up that we're the main enemy. I mean, that is bad day one.
0: The data centers will be protected by automated Terminator systems, basically. And any crowds that get close to the data centers will be taken out by the Skynet bots, basically. I mean, this is not science fiction anymore, as you are well aware. And I think your audience is up to speed on this as well. But if the crowds, if the protests get worse and worse because people are running out of farmland, running out of water, they're running out of jobs, and the protests get worse and worse, well, then it's very simple. Whatever government is in power at the time declares the protesters to be terrorists and then unleashes the kill bots, the drones, the dog bots, the self-exploding whatever, and goes against all the people and just kills them. And
1: look
0: says,
1: at
0: oh,
1: how Terminator from 15 years ago is now a reality in Ukraine.
0: Yeah, that's true. That's absolutely true. And the automated cooperative drone killbot systems are becoming highly sophisticated. And once again, China is probably in the lead on that. But also, don't forget that Turkey is very capable of high-tech drone manufacturing. Iran is also extremely capable, as they have demonstrated with their drones. Russia, you know, Russia with ground-based drones and even autonomous tank-like, military vehicles, etc. The future wars will be fought by machines, at first against humans and then against the other side's machines. That's where this is going.
1: And AI can hack into all the self-driving cars and you take control of those and weaponize them. Mike, you're hosting the next hour. I'll do a little bit with you and hand the baton. What's on your plate for hour number four, Mike Adams, NaturalNews.com?
0: Oh, my goodness. Did we already burn the whole hour? I can't believe it. Okay. It goes fast, Alex. So we're going to cover, we received a sample of water from North Texas. And I sent your producer some of the results and one of the photos from that. So we have our lab testing results using mass spec to show, remember that woman who was arrested for saying that the water was polluted?
1: Yes.
0: She was not wrong. We have the results. We're going to talk about that in the next hour.
1: Wow.
0: On top of that, we're going to talk about what's actually coming with AI replacement because, see, the AI investment bubble is going to bust, but the AI core technology is very real, and it's not a hoax. It's not fake. So what happens after the bust, that's what we're going to talk about and how to navigate that whole situation.
1: All right, I'm going to come back, and I'll get out there about 10 after. I got a few other questions. And, yes, I'm going to plug, folks, because I need support. We sell you great products at thealexjonesstore.com. Support pro-human groups that are decentralizing information. Support the next leg in the info war now at the

0: I've preached the series on where we are and how we got here, that 12-part dealing beginning in the 1830s and showing the situation that we're in today basically began during Abraham Lincoln's reign and the tyranny that began there. So today I want to begin a 2-part series literally on why the South lost the war. Now, let me just go ahead and tell you in advance that what I'm going to call the most important part will be next week, because there's just too much material to cover in one session. So I will give you the outline and you can understand why I say the most important part will be next week. Look in Psalm 44 and let's begin reading. Psalm 44, verse 1. The psalmist said, "We have heard with our ears, O God. Our fathers have told us what work thou didst in their days and times of old, how thou didst drive out the heathen with thine hand and plantest them, how thou didst afflict the people and cast them out. For they got not the land in possession by their own sword, neither did their own arm save them, but thy right hand and thine arm and the light of thy countenance, because thou hadst a favor unto them. Thou art my king, O God, command deliverances for Jacob. Through thee will we push down our enemies. Through thy name we will tread them under that rise up against us. For I will not trust in my bow, neither shall my sword save me. But thou hast saved us from our enemies, and hast put them to shame that hated us. In God we boast all the day long, and praise thy name forever." Now watch. "But thou hast cast off, and put us to shame, and goest not forth with our armies. Thou makest us to turn back from the enemy, and they which hate us spoil for themselves. Thou hast given us like sheep appointed for meat, and hast scattered us among the heathen. Thou sellest thy people for naught, and dost not increase thy wealth by their price. Thou makest us a reproach to our neighbors, and a scorn, a derision of them that are round about us. Thou makest us a byword among the heathen, a shaking of the head among the people. My confusion is continually before me, and the shame of my face hath covered me. For the voice of him that reproacheth and blasphemeth, by reason of the enemy and avenger, all this has come upon us. Now look, yet have we not forgotten thee, neither have we dealt falsely in thy covenant. Our heart is not turned back, neither have our steps declined from thy way. Though thou hast sore broken us in the place of dragons and covered us with the shadow of death, if we have forgotten the name of our God or stretched out our hands to a strange God, shall not God search us out? For he knoweth the secrets of the heart. Yea, for thy sake are we killed all the day long. We are counted as sheep for the slaughter. Awake, why sleepest thou, O Lord? Arise, and cast us not off forever. And forgettest our affliction, for our soul is bowed down to the dust, our belly cleaveth unto the earth. Arise for our help, and redeem us for thy mercy's sake." Now, I want you to understand that this psalm may be taken nationally. It also could be taken ecclesiastically, that is, in reference to a church body. But it also could be taken familially, that is, in reference to a family, and also individually. Now, I want you to note, if you would please, the beginning of this psalm. The psalmist begins by praising God for the work that God has done in time past. And he's particularly referring to the conquering of Canaan land. Note he says in verse 3, "For they," that is the forefathers, "got not the land in possession by their sword, neither did their own arm save them." Now the question has to be asked, did not Israel fight against her enemies? Yes. Did she not defeat those enemies? Yes. Did she not use the sword? Yes. But note what the psalmist said. It was not their sword, neither their arm did save them. But look who the victory is ascribed to. "But thy right hand and thine arm," that is, it's God's power and God's grace, "and the light of thy countenance, because thou hadst the favor unto them." So although Israel did the fighting, the victory is ascribed unto God. Then he says in verse 4, "Thou art my king, O God, command deliverances for Jacob." And then note he said, "Through thee we will push down our enemies. Through thy name we will tread them under that rise up against us. Now watch, for I will not trust in my bow, neither shall my sword save me." So the psalmist is saying, although we have weaponry, we're not depending upon our physical weaponry. And let me tell you something, folks, it's absolutely foolish to do that. I've said this time and time again. You can have in your bedroom a .357 Magnum laying on one side, a 9mm on the other side, shotguns in every corner. But if God doesn't wake you up in time when someone breaks in, all that weaponry is nothing. And if God doesn't allow you to shoot straight, it's worthless. You see what I'm saying? It's wrong to put your trust in your weaponry. That doesn't mean you not to have any, but you don't trust it. The Bible says the horse is prepared for the day of battle, but safety is of the Lord. And so God must protect us, and that's exactly what He is saying. He says in verse 7 that Thou hast saved us from our enemies and hast put them to shame and hate us. Now watch, in verse 8 He says, in God we boast all the day long. Now listen, folks, it is easy, it is normal, and it is natural to boast in the Lord and praise the Lord when we're victorious and when we're riding high. But I want you to note the change in verse 9. He says, but thou hast cast off and put us to shame and goest not forth with our armies. Uh-oh. Now we're not victorious. Now we're being defeated. He says in verse 10, thou makest us to turn back from the enemy, and they who hate us spoil for themselves. Look, thou hast given us like sheep appointed for meat, and hast scattered us among the heathen. Now, God's people are being defeated. Now, here's the interesting thing. If you will skip down to verse 17. Now, I know that Israel sinned many times. And Israel violated the covenant of God numerous times. But in this instance, the psalmist said in verse 17, all this has come upon us, yet have we not forgotten thee, neither have we dealt falsely in thy covenant. Our heart has not turned back, neither have our steps declined from thy way. In other words, it's not because of open rebellion and open sin on our part that we've been delivered over to the hands of the enemy. He says in verse 20, if we have forgotten the name of our God or stretched out our hands to a strange God, shall not God search out this? Shall not He know the secrets of the heart? Now listen, if the people of God at this time were not delivered into their enemy's hands because of their sins, then why were they delivered into the enemy's hands? He says in verse 22, for thy sake we're killed all the day long, and are counted as sheep for the slaughter. Now, I want you to note this passage, of course, is quoted in the New Testament in Romans chapter 8, when Paul is talking about all those things that oppress God's people, and yet he says, in light of all this, we're still victorious. Now, here is a very strange phenomenon. Here are God's people being handed over to the enemy when seemingly they've done nothing to deserve it, according to this psalm. Now, in light of this passage, let's ask the question, why did the South lose the war of Northern aggression? Or why did the South lose the second war for independence? This is a question that has been asked by millions, debated by historians, and fought over by military strategists. And let me just tell you up front, there are a lot of ifs when you consider this question. For instance, if General Beauregard had listened to Stonewall Jackson at First Manassas or Bull Run, and by the way, the reason so many of these battles have two names is because the Yankees gave it one name and the Southerners gave it another name, okay? So if Beauregard had listened to Stonewall Jackson at First Manassas or First Bull Run, July the 21st, 1861, the war would have been over at the first battle and the South would have won. You see, Lincoln had only called for 75,000 volunteers for a period of 3 months. To him, you know, it's not going to be very difficult to whip the South. And so at First Manassas, or First Bull Run, when the federal troops came there to meet the southern troops, to show you how arrogant and cocky and proud the northerners were, women and children, congressmen, politicians, bureaucrats all came out in their carriages with their picnic lunches, and they were going to sit on the ground and have their picnic and watch the federal troops devastate the southern troops. The only problem is, it didn't work out like that. And the southerners defeated the northerners. And there was such a rout, that the federal troops left their cannon, dropped their rifles, and turned around and ran back to Washington, D.C. And in doing so, they turned over carriages of the civilians, carriages of men and women and children. They knocked them all aside and were getting back to Washington, D.C. It was a thorough and a total rout. And Stonewall Jackson said, now is the time to march into Washington and finish it off. They have no reserves. They have no fortification. Now's the time to finish it off. And General Beauregard said, but our troops are green and untrained. And Jackson responded, so are theirs. But still he was overruled. And had Stonewall's advice been taken, that would have ended it all right there. If General Braxton Bragg and several other generals had listened to Nathan Bedford first, the war would have been won many times over. But let me tell you something. All hindsight is 20/20. All hindsight is 20/20. Now, there is another way that you can ask the question, why did the South lose the war? And here's the way you really ought to ask this question. How did the South hold out for so long? Or how is the South enabled to fight for four long years? Because when I get through this morning, I think you're going to see it's only by an absolute miracle that the South was able to last four long years under such adverse circumstances. Now, when you ask the question, why did the South lose the war? Well, historians give different answers. And I want you to note something. It doesn't matter which book that you read. I want you to understand that the answer that is given in each book is dependent upon the author's perspective, his discipline, and his area of expertise. For instance, an economist is always going to give you an economical reason as to why the South lost the war. And a politician is always going to give you a political reason. Now, I understand that there are economic reasons. I'm going to mention some of those. There are other reasons as well. But I believe that these are just simply only parts of the whole, and you really don't see the entire whole until you get to the part of the message I'm going to be dealing with next week, which, of course, is the theological answer. Now, I want you to understand that each answer may have some validity, and each answer may be part of the human equation, but each part does not make the whole. The parts may make up the whole, but when you leave out the theological answer, I believe you've left out the majority of the answer as well. You see, we've got to remember that providence is the handmaiden of sovereignty. May I remind you that nothing comes to pass in time and history except that which God has ordained in eternity past. So when some of you think, well, history is kind of dull and bland, you better think again. I remember when I was a young boy, I could not figure out for the life of me why I had to memorize dates and names of men who were dead and had been dead for hundreds of years. What's significant? No one put it together for me until God saved me and I began to study and I found out that all history is God's history. It is what God has done in time. And what God had ordained in eternity past is that which is coming to pass in time. And so there is real, genuine meaning to history then. So there are numerous answers then that could be given as to why the South lost the war. And although each undoubtedly plays a part, yet hopefully before this message is through, we're going to see the entire picture. Now, you've got to remember that the North had distinct advantages over the South. Let me just mention a couple of them before we ever get started, because I'm not going to deal primarily with this first one. But here's a real advantage the North had over the South. First of all, the North had a functioning civil government, which was able to mobilize its men and its resources. The government of the South had to be built from the ground up, not only in a time of emergency, but in a time of war, which means there was no margin for error in the Southern government. You can have a margin for error if your government is already functioning, but if your life depends upon it, there's not very much margin for error there. Secondly, and I'll deal with this a little bit later, but the majority of the banks, the gold and the currency, was in the North. Needless to say, this led to acute financial problems for the Confederacy. The South had financial problems all the way through the war. You've got to remember that money not only buys supplies, but it also buys power and influence and recognition as well. Most of the Northern soldiers were well outfitted and well fed. The Southern soldier usually had his own homespun outfit. Most of the time, had to provide his own weaponry and had very little to eat. And so it's absolutely amazing that the South fought so long as they did. In fact, some of the songs that we sing today and some that have been popular down through the years are based upon the sparsity of food that the Southern soldiers had. Every one of you in here probably heard the song Goober Peas. Peas, peas, eating goober peas. Anybody here know what a goober pea is? I know some of you do. What's goober peas, James?
1: Peanuts.
0: That's exactly right. And that song came from the Georgia militia just about that ate a lot of peanuts. And then that's how that was originated. So there are numerous reasons that could be given. Some of them are overlooked as to why the South lost the war, but today I want to give you at least three very obvious ones, and then next week we're going to tackle the theological answer. Here's the first reason, and that is, number one, the numerical or the manpower advantage. The numerical or the manpower advantage. Now, according to the census, in the North, there were 22 million people. In the South, you only had 9.5 million. Just at those odds, the North has a better than 2-to-1 advantage. But you've got to remember that the Southern armies did not regularly use the blacks in military service. And there were 3.5 million blacks in the South. So now, it's 22 million to 6 million, which is nearly a 4-to-1 numerical advantage. Moreover, you've got to understand that Northern agents were able to travel over Europe, and they did exactly what George III of England did during the Revolutionary War. They imported mercenaries to fight against the South, and the Northern agents were able to hire another 300,000 to 500,000 mercenaries to fight against the South. So you put all these figures together, and the North could call on 4 to 5 as many men of military age than the South could. So for every one man the South could call on, the North could call on either 4 or 5. Let me put it to you another way. The North used about 44% of its manpower during the war. The South used 75% of its manpower. Now, out of all the battles that were fought during that war, very seldom, if ever, did the North find itself outnumbered. Usually, it was the Southern soldiers that were outnumbered. Many times, they fought 3 to 4 to 5 odds. So it's absolutely amazing that they won the battle. Let me give you just an example. At the Battle of Chancellorsville, where Stonewall Jackson was wounded, Do you know that during that battle, 45,000 Confederates met and defeated 125,000 lavishly equipped federal troops? Now you just stop and think about those odds. 125,000 against 45,000? And even at that particular time, Robert E. Lee had left some men. He left, I think it was 7,000 men to face 35,000 federal troops. Then he took some of his men and went to meet Hooker as he came around the back way. And then Stonewall still took some of those men and outflanked Hooker and came around his rear. So Lee then divided his 45,000 men into three different forces at that particular time. And each one of those bodies were grossly outnumbered. So the North very clearly had a numerical advantage. Now, let me give you a statistic that was quoted by Ludwell Johnson in his book, North versus South. He shows a lot of the advantages, and here's what he says. These statistics show that the South poured a far larger percentage of its human resources into the crucible of battle and therefore suffered heavier proportional losses. Now listen, based on incomplete Confederate records, it appears that there were about 100,000 battle-caused deaths, 200,000 deaths from disease, and 230,000 surviving wounded, or a total of 530,000 dead and wounded in the Confederacy, or 62% of those who served. Now, these figures are on a scale compared to the old world where men were literally killed by the thousands, and these numbers are literally unparalleled in history. We did not lose this many in Korea. We did not lose this many in World War I and World War II. We did not lose this many in Vietnam. So just in the South, there were 530,000 dead or wounded, 62%. On the other hand, the North, the Union dead came to 360,000, wounded 275,000, or a total of 635,000. And although there were more Northerners killed or wounded, yet they suffered only a 31% ratio, while the South suffered a 62%. So very clearly then, there was a numerical advantage. Now let me tell you, humanly speaking, numerically speaking, when you have 4 or 5 to 1, it's only a matter of time until you're overrun. It's just that simple. I don't care how many you kill, very soon you're going to suffer to the extent that you're unable to function and unable to fight. And that's basically one of the reasons why the South lost, because of the numerical advantage. Secondly, let me give you the second advantage today, and that is the industrial advantage. Now, everyone in this room knows that the South was an agricultural economy, and it still is, basically. The North was an industrial economy, and most of your manufacturers were in the North, and the South, therefore, was ill-prepared for a war. There were no factories in the South, basically, to produce war machinery. Let me give you another quote out of Johnson's book, North versus South. Here's what he says on page 88. He says, "The North's huge preponderance of material resources was even more overwhelming than its numerical superiority." Now listen, its manufacturing output in 1860 was 10 times that of the South, and the difference in quality and versatility was almost as striking. So although there were a few manufacturers in the South, they did not have the quality or the versatility of those manufacturers in the North. He says, "Northern iron foundries, shipyards, and machine shops could produce far better tools and weapons, such as superior military artillery and ammunition, turreted ironclad warships with efficient engines, and repeating rifles using metallic cartridges. The North had 2.5 times the railroad mileage of the South and was able to lay track and build rolling stock as the war continued." Now listen, Southern Railroad steadily deteriorated, almost no railroad iron was rolled, and not a single car locomotive was manufactured. Accessible supplies of necessary raw materials such as coal, iron ore, and copper were plentiful in the North, scarce in the South. I want you to stop and think about that. During the war, the South never built one locomotive, not one engine, not one train. Nor were they able to keep producing railroad iron to keep repairing the tracks that were constantly torn up. Now, I want to just share with you the real numerical advantage. Now, I want you to, not the numerical, but the industrial advantage. Now, I want you to remember that Jeff Davis, who was president of the Confederacy, was accused by the Northerners of using his position in the Senate and on several committees of preparing the South to fight a war and to start a war. And when I read this, I'm going to show you how utterly false that charge was. I'm going to read from Jeff Davis's two-volume set, The Rise and Fall of the Confederacy, and here he is giving the weaponry that was available at the beginning of the war. Now listen carefully to what he says. At the beginning of the war, the arms within the limits of the Confederacy were distributed as follows. Now here is where they were located and how many. At Richmond, about 4,000 rifles. Fayetteville, North Carolina, 2,000 rifles, 25,000 muskets. Charleston, South Carolina, 2,000 rifles, 20,000 muskets. Augusta, Georgia, 3,000 rifles, 28,000 muskets. Mount Vernon, Alabama, 2,000 rifles and 20,000 muskets. Baton Rouge, Louisiana, 2,000 rifles, 27,000 muskets, or a total of 135,000 weapons. Now wait, he goes on. There were at Richmond about 60,000 old flint muskets, and at Baton Rouge about 10,000 old Hall's rifles and carbines, or carbines. At Little Rock, Arkansas, there were a few thousand stands and a few at the Texas Arsenal, increasing the aggregate of serviceable arms to about 143,000. Add to these the arms owned by the several states and the military organizations, would make a total of 150,000 for the use of the armies of the Confederacy. Now let me just stop there. Do you remember how many I told you were killed and wounded in the Confederacy? About 530,000. And what is he saying? At the beginning of the war, there were enough weapons to arm 150,000 soldiers. That's not all. Listen. He goes on and he says, the rifles were of the caliber 54, known as the Mississippi Rifles, except those at Richmond taken from Harper's Ferry, which were the new model, caliber 58. The muskets were the old flintlock Revolutionary War musket, caliber 69, altered to percussion. There were a few boxes of sabers at each arsenal and some short artillery swords. A few hundred holster pistols were scattered about. There were no revolvers. There was, before the war, little powder or ammunition of any kind stored in southern states. And this was a relic of the war with Mexico. It is doubtful if there were a million of rounds of small arms cartridges. The chief store of powder was that captured at Norfolk. There was, beside a small quantity at each southern arsenal, in all 60,000 pounds, chiefly old cannon powder. The percussion caps did not exceed 250,000, and there was no lead on hand. There were no batteries or serviceable field artillery at the arsenals, but a few old iron guns mounted on Gregovial carriages, fabricated about 1812. Now we're talking 1860. So these old guns are nearly 50 years old. The states and the volunteer companies did, however, possess some serviceable batteries. There were neither harness, saddles, bridles, blankets, nor other artillery or cavalry equipment. To furnish 150,000 men on both sides of the Mississippi in May of 1861, listen, there were no infantry accoutrements, no cavalry arms or equipment, no artillery, and above all, no ammunition. Nothing save arms, and these almost wholly the old pattern smoothbore muskets altered to percussion from flintlocks. Within the limits of the Confederate states, the arsenals had been used only as depots, and no one of them except that at Fayetteville, North Carolina, had a single machine above the grade of a foot lathe. So no machinery to make weaponry. He said, except at Harper's Ferry Armory, all the work of preparation of material had been carried on at the North. Not an arm, not a gun, not a gun carriage, except during the Mexican War, scarcely a round of ammunition had for 50 years been prepared in the Confederate States. So for 50 years, the Confederate States had had no weaponry, had no manufacturing plants. He says, no saltpeter was in store at any southern point. It was stored wholly at the North. There were no work mines of lead except in Virginia, and the situation of those made them of precarious dependence. The only cannon foundry existing was at Richmond. Copper, so necessary for field artillery and for percussion caps, was just being obtained in East Tennessee. There was no rolling mill for bar iron south of Richmond, and but a few blast furnaces, and these with trifling exceptions, were in the border states of Virginia and Tennessee. The first efforts made to obtain powder were by orders sent to the North, which had been early done by the Confederate government and some by the states. These were being rapidly filled when the attack was being made on Fort Sumter. Then the shipments ceased. Niger was contemporaneously sought for in North Alabama and Tennessee. Between 400 and 500 tons of sulfur were obtained in New Orleans, at which place it had been imported for the use in the manufacture of sugar. Preparations for the construction of a large powder mill were promptly commenced by the government, and two small private mills in East Tennessee were supervised and improved. On June 1, 1861, there was probably 250,000 pounds only, chiefly of cannon powder, and about as much niter, which had been imported by Georgia. There were the two powder mills above mentioned, but we had no experience in making powder or extracting niter from natural deposits or obtaining it in artificial beds. What is he saying? The South was ill-prepared to fight a war. Let me say this again. Let me put it to you plainly. The South was not only outmanned, it was outgunned. The weaponry was not in the South. Now do you see why I said earlier? We ought to ask the question, not why did the South lose the war, but why were they able to fight as long as they did? For 4 long years without sufficient food and weaponry. Many of you don't know, but Nathan Bedford Forrest, by the way, was a relatively wealthy man. And when he began his company, he sold a lot of his plants and animals and furnished his own unit with horses, weapons, and saddles, and whatever they needed. That's how many men got their weapons in the South, because they did not own them and were unable to purchase them, and they certainly were not in the South. So the North didn't have the numerical advantage. The North didn't have an industrial advantage. Now let me get ready to shock you, because the North had an economic advantage. This ought to blow your mind. To me, I still cannot fathom this. But another great weakness in the South was an economic weakness. In 1861, the Confederate Bank had a total of $26 million in gold. The citizens of the South probably had another $20 million in gold. So if the Confederacy had been able to get their hands on that additional $20 million, that would have only given them $46 million in gold, and that would have been extremely insufficient. Now listen to me. By the end of August 1861, let me just stop and refresh your mind. South Carolina seceded December 1860. Fort Sumter was fired upon when the war began April the 12th, 1861. So we're talking about August 1861. So from April to August, what is that? April, May, June, July, August, 4 months? Now listen. From April to August 1861, the pressing needs of the Confederacy led the government to the issuance of $135 million in bonds and $311 million in treasury notes. That's $446 million from April to August. And the war lasted for 4 years. So $46 million in gold would hardly be sufficient when you had $446 million in the first 4 months. Now, you've got to remember this too, because a lot of this Confederate currency was unbacked. That meant inflation was rampant and prices rose out of sight. Now, one thing the North did to worsen the inflation is this. The North printed, let me say another word, the North counterfeited Confederate currency and spread it around to hasten inflation. But although that had some impact, it did not have much impact. And the reason why is most Southerners could spot the Northern counterfeit because it was such a higher quality than that of the South. Because the South just did not have the machines to produce that kind of quality. So here's what, this is shocking, but now listen. I told you what it was from April to August. Now listen to this. This is out of Ludlow Johnson's book, North versus South. He says, until the last months of the conflict, military reverses had much less to do with inflation than shortages of goods and the velocity in the stock of money. Congress, that is the Confederate Congress, at Davis's urging, curtailed the currency early in 1864 with some success. Prices were actually lower in November than they had been in March. Then the inflationary avalanche resumed, never again to be stopped. When all was over, the Confederate government had raised 5% of its income by taxation, 30% by borrowing, 60% by printing money, and 5% from miscellaneous sources. Now listen, at the end of the war, its total obligations in Confederate currency came to $712 million in funded debt and $1,554 billion in treasury notes. $1,554 billion. So you might as well say that the war in 4 years cost the South $2 billion. Needless to say, a lot of the average Southerner at the end of the war was out of poverty. Now, you remember the series, the theme has been where we are and how we got here. I want to show you where a lot of the confiscatory laws came from. This ought to infuriate you. But anyhow, adding insult to injury, there were numerous confiscation and direct tax laws that were passed by the federal government, not the Confederate government, but the federal government, the United States government. What Congress wanted to do, and remember Congress was controlled by the radical Republicans, Congress not only wanted to punish the South, but it wanted to make war profitable. And these laws also affected Northerners. What does that mean? You remember there were a group of people called Copperheads? Those Copperheads were Northerners who were absolute sympathetic absolutely sympathetic to the South. So this confiscation direct tax law then confiscated, first of all, property from any Northern sympathizer. All the Northerners had to do was speak out and evince in some matter some sympathy for the South. And their property, even in the

while they were debating the constitutionality of these laws. Now listen to this. During this time, the federal government also passed a law, here it is, for the collection of direct taxes in insurrectionary districts. Now, what does that mean? It means if you're fighting against the federal government, you are deemed in an insurrectionary district, and therefore they're going to directly tax you. Now, I want to give you some quotes, and I want you to listen. Blow your mind, but listen. Commissioners were appointed to follow in the track of Union armies. Did you hear that now? Commissioners were appointed to follow in the track of Union armies, assessing real estate, setting the tax, and if it was not paid, taking the property and selling it at auction. That almost sounds like the modern-day IRS, doesn't it? Okay. Since everyone knew that many owners would be absent within Confederate lines, this amounted to confiscation. Those with inside information about the time and place of auctions could pick up valuable real estate for a small sum. One Union general commented on the lack of competitive bidding and sales being monopolized by Northern sharpers, as the Connecticut private in South Carolina called them. New England capitalists acquired lands along the South Carolina coast under the law, and recently liberated blacks went to work for the new owners. Of course, tax sales were not the only way to wealth. Northern investors acquired much land, especially after the war, by purchasing mortgages and foreclosing on impoverished Southerners. Now, hold on. The proceeds from the confiscation and direct tax laws were small change compared to the bonanza of the Captured and Abandoned Property Act of March 3, 1863. Now listen, so Congress now has passed another law, and it is called the Captured or the Abandoned Property Act. The latter's main concern was cotton, and its execution confirmed Southerners in their belief that the real object of the war was to rob them. Property of a non-warlike nature taken by federal forces was regarded as captured. Property whose owners were absent, presumably within the Confederate lines, was considered abandoned. See, now, let me give you an illustration. Let me just stop right here. I want you to equate this with a modern war on drugs. So here's a man riding down the road. He's got an ounce of marijuana in his car. Now, I'm not for marijuana. You know that. But what do? They not only arrest the man, they take the car. Now, the car hadn't done anything wrong, but it's captured. You see? This is exactly what the Yankee soldiers did, what the federal government did to the South. So, of a non-warlike nature, it was captured. If the owner was not there, it was abandoned. Now listen, the Treasury Department was responsible for its collection or administration. This led to a great proliferation of the department's bureaucracy. IRS, Treasury Department, here we go, which was used by Secretary Chase as a political machine to promote his nomination for president in 1864. Wait a minute. The full extent of fraud perpetrated by these swarms of agents will never be known. In corrupt collusion with army officers, they got up expeditions whose sole purpose was to capture cotton. The Confederates sometimes made use of their opponents' lust for plunder to control the movements of federal troops. "See that the Yankees get cotton now and then," wrote General Leonidas Polk while commanding the Mississippi and Alabama, but then added, "but not faster than suits our purposes." Now listen to what he says. Reported gross sales, now this doesn't include unreported, reported gross

sales of captured property came to 30 million, over 9 tenths from cotton, but one eyewitness estimated that not a tenth of the proceeds ever reached the treasury. A conservative estimate is that $100 million in cotton was seized under the color of 1863 law, a sum equal to 40% of the value of the 1860 crop. The value of cotton stolen outright is not known. Now listen, abandoned property frequently consisted of entire plantations. These were leased to enterprising northerners who paid ex-slaves low wages to raise cotton. Union Army officers often cooperated with the leaseholder by forcing the local blacks to stay on the plantation. And there must have been times when the latter were hard put to distinguish between slavery and freedom. I should say so. Some Northerners were impatient of all this legal shilly-shally. They demanded that the land of rebels be unceremoniously seized and given to Union veterans. Furthermore, if land were substituted for soldiers' pensions, the national debt would be smaller, a subject much discussed in Congress. Now listen, organized expeditions of soldier settlers ran the argument and send them south to take what was due them. Eli Thayer of the Immigrant Aid Company suggested Florida as a target. I usually ask people, what is the southernmost northern state? Everybody, what else? There, Maryland? No, Florida. Do you realize there are very few native Floridians down there now? I'm serious. Most of them are northerners. So here we see, he said, we want you to take Florida. Now listen, this gets worse. The House of Military Affairs Committee recommended that Lincoln be authorized to accept 30,000 volunteers for that purpose. Edward Atkinson had tirelessly promoted the textile industry, preferred the fertile fields of cotton in Texas. Send there enlightened New Englanders. Send their enlightened New England warriors, he said, to pluck these lands from their rebel owners, reconstruct Southern society, and raise cotton for the mills of their home section. There would be no labor problem. I'm quoting him now. The ex-slave would have no choice but to work for the new proprietors. The only choices, Atkinson bluntly said, would be labor or starvation. If he refused to work, let the Negro starve and exterminate himself if he will. And so it will remove the Negro question. Still, we must raise cotton. Boy. Really concerned about the poor blacks, weren't they? Really concerned. Do you realize military expeditions were sent into Florida and to Texas for this purpose? But they largely failed for military reasons. Now, the Union Navy was in a better position to acquire Southern goods, because the Union Navy had mobility, and they also had the cargo space. Under the prize law that existed then, one half of all captured enemy property belonged to naval personnel, and then it was distributed to them according to their rank. Now, wait a minute. What about the drug money that's seized today? The local sheriff's department or whoever seizes it usually gets a percentage of it. Same thing. Now, this was the prize law. Now, I want you to listen to this. By the way, some Southerners, to avoid the risk of losing absolutely everything, thank you, would oftentimes go to the federal
naval officers and arranged to be captured if they could get back a percentage of their own goods from the Navy, since the Navy got half of it anyhow, because they knew more than likely they were going to be captured anyway. One Navy admiral, one Yankee admiral, who was so good at this was Admiral David Dixon Porter. He was so good that the Confederates gave him the nom de guerre, the name of war, as Thief of the Mississippi. That's what he was known as, the Thief of the Mississippi. His reputation for stealing was such that his own mother wrote him and asked him, quote, if his cabin was really full of silver taken from plantations, as she had heard. Now, let me tell you, I'm going to mention this a little bit next week. I'm not going to get into it right now. But a lot of the federal officers were known rapists, thieves, and murderers. Now, David Dixon Porter would be a Sunday school child if you compared him to Benjamin Butler. General Butler hanged a young Southern boy in Louisiana. He was the military governor over Louisiana. He hanged the young Southern boy only because the Southern boy climbed to the top of the building and took down the Yankee flag. And he hanged him for it. Benjamin Butler had two nicknames. One of them was Beast Butler because he was so wicked and murdered so many people. I mean, unarmed. But he had another nickname, and that other nickname was Spoons, because wherever he went, he stole. And he would even steal the silverware and the houses that he ate in. So he was named Beast Butler and Spoons Butler. Now, David Dixon Porter was the Thief of the Mississippi. Porter's sailors sometimes stole cotton, and then they would stencil on it CSA to make it look like it was captured just so they could have their share. Now listen, Porter was so good at this. His share for 1 6-week operation was $60,000. We're talking about in the 1860s now, folks. We're talking about when dollars were usually backed with gold. Now, let me tell you something. I hope you can see not only the numerical advantage and the industrial advantage, but the economic advantage. Not only was the South using everything they could to support their Southern soldiers, but when the North came by, they were stealing and taking everything that they could possibly take. No wonder the South was reduced to absolutely nothing. Let me tell you, folks, the South did not have a government in place. It did not have the manpower. It did not have the industry. It did not have the economics. So the question could be asked, not just why the South lost, but how was the South enabled to fight as long as it did. I read just the other day, someone said, God's triumphs are often disguised as a string of disasters. Mm-hmm. And I think next week when we get to the theological answer, and we're going to look in Scripture, we'll see it was not just the South that lost. It was not just the South that lost. I'm going to show you the North lost as well. Let's pray.
Father, we are thankful for Jesus Christ today. We're thankful for His salvation. And we're thankful, Lord, that we can see where we are and how we got here. And we can truly see that we're suffering today from the sins of our fathers and our forefathers, as they did leave Thy truth and Thy word. So today, Lord, as they have sown the wind, we're weeping the whirlwind. We ask for grace and mercy, not only for repentance, but to being able to rectify that which is wrong and bring our lives back into conformity to the Word of God. In Christ's name we pray. Amen.

got the FBI, the FCC, the Federal Trade Commission Agency, and they all have one thing in common, that is they're federal. But here's one thing, if you haven't guessed, there ain't anything federal about the Federal Express, and the only thing federal about the Reserve is that it's criminal!

country. My name is Michael New. Yes, my name is Michael New. On Tuesday morn, October 10th, inspection of the men by Finland's General Engström, he had to look again. The traitorous eye.

Because I could not speak, others spoke for me. Because I could not walk, I had no chance to flee that grasp of tyranny. Because I could not stand up for my right to life, I am a victim of those who say I have the right to die. I cannot cry out to those who would end my days and tell them I am still aware. I am still

strange through the streets of my hometown. The for sale signs tell of more hard times since the factory

I was born on the wings of an eagle in this one-time wonderful land of free people. I was planted right straight down on a piece of sanctified ground that was written about in my holy Bible. I was raised in the backwoods of Virginia. I took my first two steps and discovered Carolina. I was a natural freeborn child growing

eaters, we don't get to have a say. 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

0: on my TV says we should all join hands and help create this vision of New World Order plan.
1: We'll downsize our defenses, give our bases all away
0: to a UN global peace force, and we'll do

0: yes, as would we. As would we, Alvin. We'll take another stab at it here on the midweek show, the Wednesday, the Miraculous, in Spanish, Miraculous. That's a weird word. Miraculous, Wednesday, 17th of June for Tom D. Excuse me. Really? Dadgummit. I got one of those little seeds caught in my throat here. So it's the 17th of June. Roger Sales, your host. Seed in the throat or not. And it is the Radio Ranch where we try and lead you, show you, explain to you how you can remove yourself from satanic Jew slavery. That's what you're in. You get this little trick from these little devils. And it's so easy to overcome. And we help you if you want to do that. If you don't want to do it, just go on and do what you want to do. Continue to be a slave. It's all right with me. Morning, Paul. You've got something you add in here at this point, don't you?
1: Yep. Just our website is thematrixdocs.com, and there you will find the links to free conference calls so you can join us live on the show. You can come in, make comments, ask questions. You can do whatever you want to do, pretty much.
0: We can have social intercourse and all that kind of stuff.
1: All that kind of stuff.
0: That's right. You're just echoing. You're echoing. Are we about to get into a ceasefire here? Are we? It looks like we might be. Cross your fingers. We'll find out Friday if it can be sabotaged or not. The saboteurs would anxiously love to sabotage the deal. It appears that Mr. Trump has finally awoken to the fact that he's been led down the garden path by a bunch of traitorous sons of Satan. And he's maybe becoming aware of that, hopefully. And of course, the sons of Satan over there with the ones that back up Mr. Netanyahu. There, Smolich and a couple other people whose name I just soon not even know. Rabbi Shmuley, the butt plug rabbi. All those sorts of things. So we'll find out if they can sabotage it or not. I hope Trump, if they do, I hope Trump just cuts off a bunch of funds. Just cuts them off. Whether he will or not, who knows? We're all in this little play game together. But it appears that he is aware of what they've done to him in this particular instance. So we'll see. We'll see how firmly they've got him, Paul. Hope so. Mm-hmm. Hope he wiggles away. Let's see. The other guys, they're going Smulrich and Butt Plug Buddy and the other one. There's about three or four of them that are just... Boy, hell, Paul, they're worse than Netanyahu. Mm-hmm. Yahoo, whatever his name is. And they're going, we're not a party to this. We're not a party to this document, this deal. So we'll see, man. I did hear, was watching a little bit of yesterday's war room with Alex Jr. sitting in there. And he had a pretty good guy on. Just I was listening to him just as we were going on the air here. Smulich. I know it's Suleiman is a guy that's kind of neutral. He's from that part of the world, but evidently he's very much in contact with people like Larry Johnson and some of these other folks that are very credible and reputable. And so he was just talking to him and talking about this sort of thing. He said that actually part of the deal, Paul, was that Israel had to withdraw from southern Lebanon where they've been doing what they do best, which is to destroy. You know, Maurice Samuels, I'm sure that name does not ring a bell with you or anybody else really in the audience. Maybe Murr, if she's listening. Maurice Samuels was a Jew about 100 years ago, wrote a very prolific writer. He wrote a bunch of books. One is, Oh, You Gentiles. Oh, You Gentiles. And in that book, he mirrors exactly what's happening now in the history of these people. He says, we Jews, we are the destroyers. We Jews, we are the destroyers. That comes from a Jew's name, Maurice Samuels. Books on the internet. You can go look it up. You can go download it. You can go read it for yourself. Oh, you Gentiles, we Jews, we're the destroyers. And they are, don't they? I mean, just look around. Don't they just destroy everything?
1: Mm-hmm.
0: Look around. Fine. What have they built up? Oh, our little land, our little Jerusalem. What, with somebody else's money? You got you the heirs to the country are the richest people that have ever walked the face of the earth. You know, they say the Rothschilds control about 70% of the world's wealth. One family. Well, how many cars can you have? How many castles
2: can you Raj. Have?
0: Yes, Dave.
2: Yeah, breaking news, but the 70% of the wealth is 70% of our body's water, right? They just reported breaking news in Boston at a bar. They ran out of lager because the World Cup, the Irish or the Scots came in to, or the soccer team or something, and they drank four times more beer than they ever drank before, and they had to have an emergency delivery of lager for the Scottish people drinking beer in the bar.
0: pretty a lot of backlash on the foreigners coming for the World Cup. We talked about it a bit yesterday. They're raving over the food. I mean, I'm not kidding. I saw a lady on her birthday eating a hamburger. I don't know what the burger joint was. The best hamburger I've ever had in my life. This is the best day of my life over a hamburger. I'm not kidding.
2: Hey,
0: I saw it with my own eyes.
2: But I don't remember if it was the best day of my life.
0: It must have had some fish and chips in it or something, Dave. Yikes. So anyway, we got this damn group. Yeah, that's amazing. We got this damn group of scoundrels that are running the world. They've got more wealth than they know what to do with because of usury. Same old stories like that video we played a couple of weeks ago, Paul. The 1,100 times these people have been kicked out of countries to over 110 countries, but 1,100 times. So some of them, they just, don't you think they learn after five or six times? We don't just kick them out of the city. We hang their asses and show the others that this is unacceptable activity. This Babylonian activity is just unaccepted activity, folks, and we ain't going to stand for it. And we're going to do this until you get the friggin' message. Yes, Paul.
1: Yep. Oh no!
0: What else? Yeah, you know this. I'll get off on this tangent again. Don't really want to. What else do you do with them? Theoretically, of course, it's theoretically. You can't deal with them honestly. They are not honest. They'll break every agreement. They'll stab you in the back. They'll break their word. There's nothing you can hold them to that they feel a moral responsibility to be held to, because, quite frankly, they got no morals. So what else do you do? I mean, it comes down to ones that we either separate them and let them parasite off each other, because this was the theme through that whole 30-minute, 15-minute video. Paul, you remember we played it. It's like they have usury, they get all the money, they buy all the politics, and they enforce their control on you. It's always the same scene. Every country they went through was the same scene. The common denominator there is usury, which allows them, if it's practiced long enough, they'll have all the funds in the world. They know it. And of course, we didn't have it for a number of... This was the Renaissance in Europe. Did you know that, Paul? The Renaissance, the reason that they could build all those fancy cathedrals that they're tearing down now with the Muslims? Is because there was no usury in Europe, and people had all that spare time to go in and put into building all those buildings because they weren't scrapping with the scorpion on their back for the Jew. So he could get wealthy and control the government and then control them. It's over, folks. This has happened over and over and over. You'd think we'd get wise, but I guess it's our Christian sensibilities, right? Oh, no, we can't do that to those people. Oh, no. Well, why not? They're the ones that are they're ruining your lives. Every civilization they go into, the same damn thing happens just about throughout history. So anyway, you know my stance on it. I've been out there. I keep, hey, Jews, come on. Come on the show. Paul, tell them how to get on the show. Come on the show. Let's discuss this. Let's discuss your background. Let's discuss your mores. Let's discuss how you're part of Abraham, Isaac, and Jacob when you're only a Jew if your mother was a Jew. Where did that female hereditament split off of all the male hereditament in Genesis and Exodus? Just show me. Please show me. Let's have something to discuss instead of me knowing that you're imposters, you're liars, you're thieves, you're murderers, and you're slavers. That's what you are. We know that's what you are. We've seen it. We've proven it. We particularly have proven it on the slavery issue, slaver. So come on and talk to us, slaver. Come on and let's have a little discussion, slaver. Come on. Oh, you see how brave they are now, don't you?
1: See, they're only going to give them time to dial.
0: Hell, they ain't going to dial. They're not going to confront this. They can't confront it.
1: Yeah.
0: They're getting exposed every day, by the day. So, you know, God bless you. God, expose them more today, more tomorrow, more the next day. Let's get to a point where the people are going to rise up and throw off the yoke and confront these bastards.
1: Speaking of wising up, in the free conference call chat, I put a link to an online source for you Gentiles that I found. If anybody wants to go get it and read it.
0: We Jews, we are the destroyers, quote unquote, Maurice Samuels.
1: Yep.
0: I believe Maurice. I believe you, buddy. Yeah, there was a Roger, a faint Roger there. Who was that?
1: Lisa.
3: Yeah.
0: That was Lisa? Oh.
3: Yes, hi, Lisa. Yes, it was me. So did you watch the video that was going around? I got it from Samuel about the guild system. And like you were saying, because there was no usury, and that's how they were building all those things, and it was actually... Yes. Under that guild system, and that was a very interesting video.
0: I did not see that. I would like to.
3: I will forward that exactly, to you.
0: Well, that's where they... Hell, I wish I had time to watch all this stuff. That's, well, of course, where they had all these people, no more usury, and then where did it sneak back in? Where did the usury sneak back in, folks, to Christendom? Where did the usury sneak back into Christendom, folks? Nobody knows.
1: Where did it sneak back in?
3: I'm gonna guess funding wars.
0: Snuck back in with Calvin.
4: Federal Reserve.
0: Calvinism.
1: Oh.
0: Calvin, who evidently had some Jewish ancestry in his background. What I've heard, and he was the one, when he wrote, did his biblical stuff, he allowed him to sneak back in with a low interest rate. So that's where it came from. That's how it got back into circulation there, and we've been dealing with it ever since. And it is the magic move of these people, as they know, if they can get usury going in, that within a matter of time they will be just like the Rothschilds and have 70% of the world's wealth at this. So, folks, what's happened in the past, and I guess it started with the Catholics, because I hear E. Michael talk about it occasionally. Somebody from one of the European countries, female, wrote the Pope and said the Jews control everything, our economy's locked up, and he said it's ill-gotten wealth, and you need to remove it from them. So that's what needs to happen, folks. That's what needs to happen here. Dare I say reparations? I mean, I lived all my whole life under slavery. You guys did too. It's all based on fraud. That's how they got all this immense wealth. Don't you think we ought to be able to claw that back?
1: I would think so.
0: Don't you? Here's what I'd go to, because most of it's stolen, you know. It's stolen or schmoozed up somehow. There's some kind of advantage they got. And you go and say, okay, we'll let you live. If you give us 90% of your fortune, you can keep 10%. And we'll just leave you alone. But if they don't, then they're going to go meet their maker, and we'll take it all that we can get our hands on. But you're going to have to claw back this wealth, folks. That's what they did historically. You're going to have to go back to the historical way that we deal with these people. And I'm sorry. I know other people don't agree with me. It's harsh. But you've got to deal with these people harshly because it's the only thing they understand. If you don't deal with them that way, they're going to be right back next week. Same deal. All the time. Just look at what we've been going through with Iran. Every time Trump gets a deal, they go over and bomb Lebanon. They've got to be stopped, folks. They've gotten incredible amounts of wealth. We've got the truth. If we could ever get this truth out, we could. I don't know what the reaction would be, of course. I've got my own internal thoughts as to what I would like it to end up being. But these people have got to be confronted, or else the world ain't going to be. Well, it's just like the guy from Colombia, President Colombia, 6 months or so ago, 8 months, had a big meeting in Colombia, 20 countries. Egypt and Spain were the biggest ones. And after a week, they came out with a statement and said, if we don't stop what's going on with Gaza, these people will do this to every civilization on the face of the earth. That's the president of Colombia. That's not me. A revolutionary, for God's sakes, started one of these Shining Path movements years ago. That's his observation of a terrorist on these people who are the ultimate of terrorists, aren't they? Aren't they? Aren't they the ultimate of terrorists, the way they treat people? They grab you, you don't have a charge, they throw you in Israeli jail, and they rape you with a broom up your anus to the point of where it tears your intestines open? The most moral army in the world, according to Netanyahu. Please. So my great hope is every day that goes along, they get exposed more. Okay, if we got any new folks on here, it's not all about Jewishness. They're the ones that have put all this on us. And, you know, don't say, well, Roger, there's other people involved. I know it. I know there are. There's other people with no morals, and this greed thing gets a hold of them, and they can't help themselves, evidently. But it's these people that have initiated it. Go look at the Federal Reserve Act. I mean, okay, there's a question, I guess. Was our Rockefellers, was it Rogan Fellers or something? Were they Jewish? Don't know. He taught us a Baptist Sunday school class up in Cleveland, Ohio. Rockefeller did. So, all right, we'll take that one out. They may have been Christian or whatever. But the other nine aren't. The other nine families that own the Federal Reserve aren't. They got that organization in place so they could do what we deal with. And really, if you don't understand what they did, and I'm really, just the last few years coming to an understanding of this, the late 1800s were rife with tariffs. Ah, the evil word tariff. That ran the country pretty damn well, because what you got is other foreign manufacturers paying the tax. They have to pay extra to import their foreign-made goods into the country. Therefore, you can go buy them, you can go purchase them, but you're going to pay a little more for them. And so through you paying more for that coveted foreign item, you can pay the tax because you're willing to pay the higher price. And what that does, it should do, theoretically, is to stimulate manufacturing. Oh, okay, well, if we take the making, whatever the item is, if we take and make it in the States instead of in Europe, then we don't have to pay the import tax, and therefore we can price our goods and the other domestically manufactured goods, and they'll be in the same price range. And that worked splendidly well. It's a wonderful way to not tax you directly. It's indirect. You want to pay the higher, the fancier good, or you pay the higher price. You pay the tax. It works so well. I used to have a book. I wonder how many of you even remember this. Goodbye, April 15th. Does anybody in the audience even remember that book floating around? Goodbye, April 15th. Yikes. Oh, man, I'm getting too old, or I've been in this too long. One of the two. Was that somebody wrestling around? Did you remember Goodbye, April 15th? It was penned by a guy. He did a good job. It wasn't his real name. His name, nom de guerre was Boston Tea Party. Boston Tea Party wrote a real good book back in the 90s. I bought a whole case of them and had them shipped in and would sell them to the group. You know, people wouldn't go order it themselves. But I remember distinctly, I've got to meet him at one of the expos, actually, shake his hand. I've got a T-shirt. I've got one of those original T-shirts. It's got a couple of holes in it. Unfortunately, it's got a cover of the book on it, Goodbye, April 15th. That's a collector's item with a hole in it or not. There was a cartoon in the back. Came out of one of the newspapers. It showed the Senate. The well of the Senate. It was full of alligators. And the caption was that the tariff reserve was getting so big that they were afraid it would influence Congress and corrupt them. That was the caption on the cartoon. So obviously it was very effective. Well, that's what Trump wanted to get us back into. Instead of a situation where you, the person that can afford it, is going to pay the taxes on the imported good, they wanted the progressive income tax on your ass. That way, instead of the tariffs and the foreign manufacturers carrying the load to the country, then you are. They're going to put the progressive tax on you, and then they're going to enslave you because that's the only way they can do that. And then they're going to let your future laborers be the base of the country, not foreign manufacturers. They want you enslaved. And the reason they want you enslaved is so they can build up a $40 trillion debt that you're attached to. And your children, and your grandchildren, and your precious little great-great-grandchildren that aren't even born yet. They're not even a twinkle in their mom and daddy's eye yet, and they're already burdened with this fraudulent income tax and this usury that has compiled up to a level of $40 trillion. You want to do that? Would you like to be? Because that's the whole object, really, of what we do. It's all this on the front end and how they tricked you and all that. And the whole thing is so they can build their empire, just like Colonel House told Woodrow Wilson, we will become wealthy beyond our wildest dreams. Have they? I don't believe the Rockefellers ever dreamed they'd own 70% of the world's wealth. Do you? We'll become wealthy beyond our wildest dreams on your back. On your back, brother. On your back, sister. You want to carry these blood-sucking bastards anymore? Do you really? Do you want to carry them anymore? Do you want to endanger your progeny to this kind of usurpation where you work? I don't even think we're at Tax Freedom Day yet. Paul, do you know what Tax Freedom Day is? I know you do, don't you? You do not know what Tax Freedom Day is? Holy smokes. Folks, I'm getting too old. I've been in this rodeo way too long, okay? Tax Freedom Day is the day of the year that you reach when you've paid all your taxes, and I believe it's in July or August now. You work from January till August to pay these sorry thieving, slaving bastards. Are you tired of it? Are you sick and tired of it yet? Are you? You like all the inflation we're getting, even though there may be a slight remedy here. Would you like a remedy for your inflation? Pull yourselves out of their damn tax system. Get the withholding back. There's a raise for you right there. It's sitting right in front of you. All you got to do is grab it. Or hell, maybe you like being a slave. Maybe you like going ahead and working next week for Jaime so he can own his sports team. I don't know. I don't know why people aren't bellying up to this unless, A, 53% of the people in the country can't read past the third or sixth grade level. Hey, yeah, get into the IRS regulations. Oh, hell, you'll have a you illustrate this point. I've told this before, Paul, but it's been a while. Now, you're the computer guy. Have you ever heard of a software program called Grammatech?
1: No.
0: Grammatech. Anybody else heard of Grammatech? Well, no wonder I'm the host here. Years ago, before they started bundling. Yes, sir.
2: Yeah, isn't that the one that makes your grandma a computer tech?
0: I'm not sure, Dave. We can explore that when we finish talking here.
2: Okay.
0: Grammatech, in the early days, before we had all these bundlings and things, I forget what the big word processing program was back then. But once you wrote something, Grammatech was developed under a grant from the government. And so they developed it to spell check, because the other word processing programs didn't have spell checkers built into them yet. And so one of the unique attributes, Dave and Paul and audience, of Grammatech was that you could take something you'd written and run it through Grammatech, and it would tell you what grade level it was written at, Paul. How about that?
1: Mm-hmm. Okay.
0: So somebody took
1: Yeah, you've talked about this before.
0: Yes, I have. Somebody took 6001, 6011, and 6012. Those are the three sections of the regulations that are always dinging you with. And they ran them through Grammatech. Now, Paul, you've heard this before. Don't spoil it for me. Dave, what grade level do you think 6011 was written at? Oh, Dave.
2: 127th?
0: Nah, Dave, don't be ridiculous. It was one of them. One of them was written at the grade level 31, and the other was written at grade level 33. We've just found out that 53% of the people in the country cannot read past a sixth grade level. How many of those people are going to plunge through the Internal Revenue Code and figure it out? Not very damn many, I dare say. Capiche?
2: Sure, I know the newspaper used to be written at the sixth grade level.
0: Correct.
2: You know, all the newspapers circulated the country.
0: Well, they can't read past that level today. Newspapers or internet.
2: Right. Right.
0: And 21% of the people that were surveyed are totally illiterate. They can't read or write. That's our country. So maybe that's why there's not lines here waiting to get free. Because they're too stupid. I get free, I won't get those goodies. Massa. I want the goodies. It's pitiful. Well, folks, I don't know. I don't know if we're going to be able to move into a movement where we can confront these people on a grand scale. God, would I love it. Oh, would I love to see them run. They would dash to the synagogue exits on this one. You know, Paul, why all the synagogues are around, don't you?
1: Why is that?
0: Well, so the Jews can't hide in the corner when they pass a collection plate.
1: Okay.
0: So anyway, I'm sorry to beat the usual drum, but that's where it all comes from. It's these wonderful people like Randy Fine. Oh, Randy Fine. They call him the Hebrew Hammer up in Congress. You're familiar with him, right, Paul? What an incredibly disgusting human. I know Dan, the guy that's running against him, Belinsky, I think, or Bellini, or whatever it was. Mer sent me a picture the other day of course, I've seen this my whole life because I'm from Florida. But during the tourist season, somebody will rent a plane, and they put a big banner on it, and they fly up and down the beach with the banner. And this one was for Dan. Vote for Dan. Oh, would I love to see this guy pop Randy Fine out of there. Hillsborough, I think it's Hillsborough County, Tampa. If you guys are down there, any of you live in there, man, help our guy, Dan, down there. Vote for him. I would also about this guy Fishback. We've talked about him. We played some of his stuff. This guy is the most straight talking poly wannabe guy you've ever heard, Paul. We played him before. And man, he is, I think he's gaining a lot of momentum. He's got a lame. They ran this black guy on him. It's kind of lame in on him. And of course they're all supporting the black guy. He's a congressman, can't remember his name. But Fishback ought to just walk circles around him. He won't debate him. That's the new Republican. No, we won't debate. We're not going to debate. He won't debate Mr. Fishback. He's really that will be one of the most interesting races to watch as these things come to fruition. I'm not sure when Florida's got that. Excuse me, primary coming up. I think it's, I want to say it's in August. Anyway, so listen, we're here for new people. If you want to get away from these curmudgeons, with the claws out there, we want your blood. These guys, that's what they want. They want your blood. They want your kids to go die in their bullshit wars. They want your kids to go die for these damn creeps. Does that turn your stomach? All these wars, thank you for your service. Thank you for your service. Thank you for helping to protect the resources for the Rothschilds in their geopolitical efforts. Isn't that what we're saying? We didn't fight any wars for America. We weren't invaded. The Japanese general said, I never invade America. There's a gun behind every blade of grass. We got more guns than we got people. You realize that, Paul? We got more guns in the country than we got people. So, by any chance, are any new people, have I driven you away already? If you were hanging around, I'm sorry. I just can't help it. I despise these people. Everything that I've ever researched in over 34 years next month, folks, for me, everything I've ever researched always leads back to them. Every time, no matter what it is, no matter what the subject matter is, no matter the degree of evil that's involved, whenever you go tracing it back, you're going to end up right square at these people, and it's going to happen every time. So, pretty soon, even the dumbest of Gentiles comes to the conclusion that these are not good people. And then we go back and we learn they're the ones that murdered our Savior. And said, may his blood be on our and our children. That's what the rabbis said. Well, they don't like that blood on them now, do they, Paul?
4: Oh, no, they don't like that at all.
0: They're pretty despicable. Not all of them. There's some good Jews, and I understand that. But, boy, this little. 3,500, 5,000, 10,000, whatever they are. They're the ones that want to, you know, drink baby's blood and put it in their matzah at Passover and all the other things they've been caught doing. This isn't any kind of, blood libel. You've been caught doing it. There's stones in buildings in Europe for hundreds of years old of you bleeding out Christian babies for your matzah. Stop it. Oh, I'm sorry. I forgot. I forgot. Learned Elders of Zion says, if you ever get caught, deny, deny, deny. What do we see? What do we hear? Deny, deny, deny. Don't we? You ever hear them fess up and actually admit to something they've done? No. They've always got these slick talks. Hitler in his book, Mein Kampf, had a perfect sentence about it. I wish I could remember it. If Murr was with us, she'd dig it up. But he talks in there about having to deal with the conversation with these people. And they do it every time. Okay? They will never admit a culpability. Deny, deny, deny. Well, guess what? Deny, you're a friggin' slaver. How about that? You long nose, small hat wearing beanie. Deny you're a slaver, because I'm going to prove you are. And you can stand quiet and not deny anything, but now all you're doing is admitting your guilt. Silence deems consent. See the importance of what we've got here, folks? Find me somebody, go research history. Find me somebody else in history that's ever had these little squirrely bastards backed into the corner. Find me one. I've never found one. That's what we've got. We got them backed into the corner. The biggest, baddest, wealthiest, most gruesome, vindictive son of a bitches that have ever, of Satan bitches, that have ever walked the face of the earth, and we get them to stand silent with one sentence on one piece of paper to one guy. You don't think that's power? Do you recognize power when you see it? Do you recognize the power you've got in your hands? Do you? I don't think so. Not most of you. We got to get you unconditioned out of this shaking in the corner. Oh, they took my neighbor's house. Oh, they took so-and-so's car. Rock, rock. Yeah, they sure did, with a whole bunch of process, and the son of a bitch was a slave, and he's the one that didn't want to hear about this. And they come steal his crap. We got any new folks in the audience with any questions or anything? Let me show you how to get empowered from these bastards. You want me to show you how you can go right in front of them and say, hey, slaver. You can go up there to D.C., Julie. You can go to the Capitol and find little old Jamie Raskin. Hey, slaver Raskin. Hey, slaver Raskin. Let's just see how fast that son of a bitch can run across a parking lot. Hey, slaver Schumer. That one even rhymes. Hey, slaver Schumer. We got the goods on them, folks. It amazes me why either our people are too damn stupid, they've been too dumbed down, or they're too damn scared, they've been too conditioned, they're scared over in the corner with their knees shaking. Oh, they took so-and-so's house. Yeah, how? Is there a lot of process involved, this, that, and the other? Yes. Well, that's how they've got to do it. They can't just come snatch stuff. Oh, they'd like to. Again, if you don't believe me, maybe you're new, just listen to Rod. Say, this guy's a wacko. Yeah, he can talk like that. He moved out of the country. Yeah. You know why? One of the big reasons I moved out of the country is because I couldn't get anybody to listen to me. I couldn't get anybody to look at this simple stuff, which I had absolutely verified as I was leaving the country, and say, you can get out of this. This is all a scam. These people don't have this amount of power. They've tricked you. They're the tricksters. They're the illusionists. Just look around. Who are all the great Houdini, Copperfield, et cetera, all the great magicians are always Jews. It's because this is their magic. They can weave a little spell with these words and just say, are you a slave in voluntary servitude? Yes, I am, Effendi. Yes, I want to serve you. Here's my taxes, Effendi. You want to be like that? You want to have the backbone God put in you and stand up to him and say, you ain't nothing but paper tigers. You're frauds. You've amassed your whole control mechanism. Somebody's cooking me some dinner. Thank you. You've amassed your whole mechanism here on this slavery thing. And we figured out how you did it. And I'm going to confront you with it. What are you going to do? We know what they're going to do. It's predictable. They've been doing it for 15 years. They stand silent. Oh, they won't even come at me. Y'all have heard that. If you're new, you've heard how I talk about these people here for the last 30-something minutes on this show. I can get on here and call them all kinds of ugly names in their own languages. Schmucks, schmeals, putzes. I know some of their language. They won't put my name in anything. They'll never denigrate me. They'll never identify me. You'll never hear this on any kind of a rebuttal by these creeps on anything, because they're scared to death of this, folks. They've proven it. We win. Now, what did Gandhi say? First, they ignore you. Then they demonize you. Then they fight you. And then you win. Well, they don't even ignore us. They got to ignore us because they can't bring any attention to us because we got their mojo. And they don't want people, oh, is that Roger Sales? Who's that guy? Oh, he's a new one. Let's go see what he's saying. And they go over to the Matrix docs because Paul pointed them over there. And they start looking at that information. They go, holy shit, we're just nothing but rotten slavers. It's another attribute you can add to us. Of course, they know that. Hell, they were the progenitors of 200 years of black slavery. They know that. Now they got this fancy new way of enslaving people that, I mean, honestly, if we could get this out to a big amount of audience, 20, maybe, let's just say 20 million plus affidavits went into Secretary of State there. What do you think these people would do? What kind of reaction are we looking for here? Has anybody got any ideas? Have you ever thought this out that thoroughly, that far along the line here? What are they going to do if we ever get that exposure? You think they're just going to go on like business as usual? Well, we just proved that the whole damn national debt of $40 trillion is a fraud. That means it ain't there anymore. We could go through, if we could ever get control of the Treasury and wanted to go down through those records, I'm sure they're hidden very well. We could go back and find out which QSIP numbers on which birth certificates are owned by which bondholders. And if it's, Sveed and Ella Johansson over in Sweden that have been buying government bonds for retirement, well, for them, we're going to pay them. But when we get it and it's in the trust of the Rio Tinto mines, we know that's the Rothschilds. We ain't paying them anymore. They're going to eat their paper. Eat your paper juice and see how well you like it. Eat the paper. Eat the paper. We'd love to shove it up your ass with your fraudulent paper. You liars, thieves, murderers, and slavers. Come on, I, you know, y'all have heard me on here before. I really despise these people. Not all of them. There's some good Jews. I've had some dear Jewish friends, but not these 35, 5,000, 10,000 at the top, where they only let them into the wealth and the positions if they like drink babies' blood. If they like squash them and even eat the bones. Wasn't that what came out of Epstein's second drop? Oh, yeah, it was. You don't hear it very much unless you listen to our damn radios. Unless you listen to alternate radios, you don't hear it. They're certainly not going to tell you on CBS that they're eating babies, drinking their blood after they torture them to death with the most heinous scenes, the absolute most heinous scenes that I am reluctant to even come on here and describe on our radio show because they turn my stomach. Just like these people do. They're Babylonian crap. They turn my stomach. And I hope they turn yours.
1: I think we should talk about how they set up the bankruptcy.
0: Well, I don't know exactly how they set it up. They did it in the bond market. I've come to understand that much. And, you know,

0: In other words, if I remember the example of when I was a kid, my grandmother would go and buy me U.S. savings bonds at the post office. I imagine you can probably still do that. And so you go in and get a $25 bond, and maybe you'll pay $17.50 for it. So you've got $25 on it, you pay $17.50 for it, and the bond matures into the $25. There's your usury. The bond matures into your $25 at whatever date certain. Then you can go in with your little bond and cash it in. They'll give you $25. So they're always at a discount, I believe. Okay. And they must grow into them. Yes, Julie, you probably know more about this than I do. Why don't you enlighten us a little bit here?
1: Well, I don't think bonds are always sold at a discount. I think bonds can be sold at a premium depending on what type of bonds you're investing in. For example, you could buy a corporate bond that has a coupon rate at 7%, and then if they the next issue they have drops to 5% for the coupon rate, then bond would sell for a premium.
0: We're not talking about corporate bonds. We're talking about U.S. government bonds.
1: Well, I think that U.S. government bonds sometimes in the past when interest rates were higher and then they dropped, those sold at a premium as well.
0: I'll be the first to admit I don't know much about this market. I do know the things. Do you understand the inverse relationship here, Julie?
1: Because when they first issue, it depends. You know, I mean, I understand the inverse relationship from the standpoint when interest rates go up, bond prices go down, when interest rates go down, bond prices go up, and that's because of what's outstanding in the market depends what those coupon rates end on is whether or not you're going to have to sell your bond at a discount or a premium, and it's based off the coupon rate that was issued when you bought your bond.
0: Okay. Has this got you confused?
1: So, for example, all of these banks that bought Treasury bills, notes, and bonds at a certain around a 2% interest rate. Well, when the Federal Reserve raised those interest rates, those things are they're carrying and trillions of dollars of unrealized losses on their balance sheet.
0: I'm going to give you the example. Silicon Valley Bank, as through Biden, they got all that money pumped out, and they took all those bonds that nobody else wanted to buy in the market, and they had to buy as buyer of last resort, or else the whole thing crashes belly up right in front of everybody. And they took those bonds and bought them and then shoved them on the banks. And that guy that was the CEO of Silicon Valley Bank, Julie, was in front of Congress. 55% of their balance sheet was those bonds.
1: Yep. Okay.
0: So these are the shenanigans they're playing with them. Guess where else they're stuffing them, folks? Where else are they stuffing them, Julie?
1: In the school bonds.
0: How about your pensions?
1: Yep. They're going how about in your trading school those bonds and your property tax?
0: Do what, Julie?
1: I said, what about your property taxes and the school bonds and the state bonds that are being
0: We're not talking about those or corporate bonds. We're talking about government bonds because this is what underpins the whole damn thing. Nobody's buying them. All these countries are dumping their bonds. Nobody wants to buy them. The Federal Reserve has to buy them, the Treasury, or else everybody knows we're bankrupt. You see, that's the problem. All righty. Well, here's the much maligned break at the top of the hour, I think. Where'd the music go? It was there. Uh-oh. It was premature.
2: That's not the break. It was the errant button. Don't worry about it. Continue.
0: There's some errancy. There's errancy going around in our program here today. So this bond market thing is the whole deal. Folks, it's the whole deal. This is why James Carville years ago, that obnoxious piece of garbage from New Orleans, was on a show. He goes, when I die, I want to come back as the bond market. Yeah, James, I guess so. You control everything, you bully. The bond market. It's everything here. And that's what's unraveling, folks.

0: because all these countries don't want to hold them anymore. They want to sell them. And the worse we get in this Iran crap, the more they want to sell them. The more they hate us, just like they now hate Israel. See how these people, they're always sucking you back into something that advantages them and disadvantages you. So, where are the lessons here? See, we're about to hit this musical interlude.
1: Don't worry about it. Just keep talking.
0: We got a couple of minutes. Well, first thing that I would do, if I were you, if I had was sitting on a pension fund of any variety, I'd either make sure the pension fund was protected from all of this private equity crap. They're shoving private equity. It's the last vestige of cash. These private equity guys, they've bankrupted all the companies. They've bankrupted Hooters. They've bankrupted Joann's. They've bankrupted all of these corporations. Well, the last big vestige of piles of cash is in your pension fund. And by God, they want it, and they can't stand not having it. Anytime they see funds that these people that who worship God as money, because that's what they do. They worship God as money. That's, they just can't stand it. If there's a pile of cash over there that's got your name on it and they don't own it. So they'll take and go buy up these worthless bonds that nobody else wants. And they'll go in and trade them for that cash. And now you got a worthless pension fund. If you're in that situation, I would damn sure look into alleviating it. Either depending on the pension fund, write them and say, some of them have rules that you can opt out of any. I don't want any of my funds in this pension fund going to any kind of private equity group. They won't do it. But you can also, I say they won't do it. They won't let them get at your funds if you put in a writing and a request for that. You could contact several of the Sheckman, the Miles Franklin, Noble Gold, several other reputable, Kirk Elliott. They have programs where they will switch out your, depending on the program you're in, they will switch out that for metals, and you can, some of them, you can even hold them. If you've got a pension fund, folks, and it's got that big fat you've been working all your life and contributing, I'd be real cautious about leaving it there the way it is right now. Unless you just want to be stripped of it. If you want to be stripped of it, hell, just leave it in there, Julie. I don't care. Yes, dear?
2: Yeah, I was just saying that the private equity funds have actually had to stop redemptions and slow them down because they promised returns greater than what the liquidated securities would, and they overpaid, and now they can't get their exit. That's why they're going to, that's, and also, what?
0: You can't get your money out. There's blocks.
2: Yep. And then Trump signed an executive order that basically says that the 401k administrators can be protected from lawsuits if they buy private equity and lose money. So he basically gave all the fiduciaries indemnification from being sued, and all of that is unsustainable. And I don't know if anybody has been watching the most amazing conference that has been held in Las Vegas, the Fraud Fighters Conference, but it, probably, I mean, the speakers that are there have just been incredible. So I think you can go to Rumble or you can go to Real America's Voice on Rumble and watch the tapings of this. But it's incredible, the stuff that they've talked about. You like Pete Santilli. He has exposed everybody from Bundy Ranch, including Obama, who ordered the drones to strike down all of that. And he's also exposing the perpetrators of the takeover of our country and 79 other countries with the switching of the votes. They have all the servers. And just so many amazing people. Mitch Mitch Vexler spoke about the corporate school bond. That was probably the scariest speech I watched, because he put the numbers on the board, on the projector, and it's unsustainable. It's the biggest fraud ever perpetrated, I think, on a state level with the We the People.
0: No arguments there. I haven't been watching and didn't know about the Las Vegas thing. Pete Santilli's a pretty good guy, seems to be. I'm awaiting the whistler. He's coming. I hear him approaching a microphone somewhere.
1: Just keep talking.
0: He's going to start whistling in a minute. I'll have 15 seconds.
1: But don't worry about it. Don't obsess over it. Just keep talking. Once the whistler starts, you've got 20 seconds to stop to finish your sentence.
0: I see.
1: Just it comes when it comes. Don't worry about it.
0: Have you boosted the audio from yesterday? And
1: yes, I did.
0: Classical music. We've boosted the audio. You'll be able to hear Paul better. There will be some wonderful, soothing, relaxing classical music at the end. And then we will have our little breaky poo done that I'm obsessing about. Well, because I know it's coming up here. I don't want to get into anything I can't talk more than 15 seconds about, or Paul's going to start talking over me. So this is fancy live radio stuff we're having to go through, folks. That's your expense.
2: But there's only 3 minutes left.
0: Sorry. Do what, Julie?
2: There's 3 minutes left. There's a guy who went to the Las Vegas Fraud Fighters Summit, and I think his name is Eduardo, and he questioned the election fraud in Brazil. And they just, in Brazil, had a one-day trial. They sentenced him in absentia to 4 years in prison, just like they did Bolsonaro, although I know Bolsonaro was in the country. I don't know. But anyway, so now he can't leave here and go back to his country.
0: Yeah, Brazil may be a little bit worse than we are for 13, 14, 15. Okay, we're going to have this little interlude right here, and then we're going to hear from Paul in just a second. We're going to hear a little wonderful classical music, and we're going to get right back into it. So get
1: your
0: boxing gloves on.
1: 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I'm Paul from the Radio Ranch and Global Voice Network. Thank you for being with us. We'll be returning to the program shortly. Thank you so much for your patience.
0: See you there.

0: Yikes. There you go. We're going to exit classical music stage left. Okay, well, I've vented a lot here this morning. God, these people are so easy to vent against. They really are. Especially when you got their number like we do. We got their mojo. And buddy, they at the top end, they know it. But you think they had that guy, Hilton, from the passport division calling Jerry back and all that stuff because they're not concerned about this? That was a couple of years ago. Huh? You think the guy
1: there, tell Hilton, that story?
0: Okay, well, some of you probably haven't heard this. Jerry is up in New York, and he's one of our students. As usual, they go off, and they got their own lives, their own stuff going on, and they learn the lesson, and they know we talk about this pretty much over and over again. Some of them listen, some of them don't. Jerry sent in his passport and affidavit and got it, and then he did his wife's. And they were going on a vacation with their neighbors, I think, or friends of theirs down to South Florida, still one of those islands during the middle of January, whatever. And so they're getting prepped to do all that. And his wife calls him and says, somebody from the passport office just called me. He said, okay. She said, I told them I was in a meeting and to call back in 15 minutes. So you catch the phone when he calls back. Okay, that happened. So Jerry gets on the phone with the guy, very nice, very polite. Everything was good. He said, well, look, you've sent this document in this package. Your wife was born in Syracuse, Schenectady, somewhere up there. So obviously she's a citizen of the United States, and that's the only people that we issue passports to. So Jerry gets in a nice discussion with him, and they start, Jerry asks him, for one thing, I know, he said, what's the next step in my administrative appeal? Which I teach y'all to ask. And Mr. Hilton, if that's what we don't know, Hilton first name, Hilton last name, we don't know. Anyway, he goes, well, you can't, he said, I'm that officer, I'm the head appeals officer, and I'm, huh? Excuse me? You're having the head appeals officer from administrative appeal call me over a passport application? That just doesn't seem right. We know you're lying right off the bat. And so at one point, the guy Hilton says to Jerry, he goes, you really know your stuff. I wish Jerry would have said, yeah, Roger Sales is my teacher. I wish he'd have said that. I just love to drag my name in front of them. They won't do nothing. Just neuters them. They just go over in the corner and shake. Oh, God, we're slavers, I guess. Anyway, all that, and they have this conversation, and the guy goes, Hilton goes, well, listen, I can't do this for you. Would you like for, you want us to process it, or you want me to send the package back? Jerry, thinking ahead, is going, well, we'll just try another approach to this. I know this is a bunch of crap. He goes, why don't you send the package back, please? Okay, thank you. See you later. Bye. Jerry calls in and reports this to us. Then they go on their vacation down to Florida. And they come back, and in the mail is her passport card and book. But Hilton said he couldn't issue it to her. They don't do that stuff because they're not concerned, folks. What they're trying to do is they're trying to, I think, first of all, go in and separate you from the chaff, the wheat from the chaff of Anna Von Wrong, and I refuse to contract with IRS. Okay, well, that doesn't make too much difference to us. We're going to come take your million-plus piece of land because you don't know what the hell you're doing, quite frankly, judge. A judge of our own court, for God's sake. Or David Strait, the late David Strait, and all of his crap, where the We had the people call in. They had CPS on them out in Southern California. Somebody told them about David Straits. They went and purchased his $400, 31-page, whatever it was. And they take it into the CPS officer. He's browsing through their 31 pages. And somewhere in there he goes, oh, you're a sovereign citizen, are you? That's what you paid $400 for? Really? Really? So we don't know whether Hilton is trying to separate us, who we do know what we're talking about, from these other people who obviously just don't have a friggin' clue. Okay? They got some patriot mythology or something they've dreamed up. Of course, Anna Von Wrong. Anna Von Wrong is connected to the Vatican. So she can call Pope Leo and ask him. And she's also connected, Julie, to the mothership that's circling above. So if you've got any questions that you need answered from the mothership, why don't you approach Anna Von Wrong, please? Ask her about the mothership she's in contact with. I think that Mr. Hilton was trying to separate us from these kind of other people who just, let's be nice, and just say they don't really have command of the information and accuracy. They just don't have it. They see two points. They think they connect. They connect them, go, God, this is gospel. Look at this. And all the multitudes that follow them believe it. You can't get it out of their heads. Good luck. It's just like Brezhnikov said, the Russian defector, when they get to this stage of the plan, you can put facts right flat in front of them and they can't see it. They can't see it. I'm sure some of you have experienced this. Personally, wow, we just don't have much chatter today. What's the deal? Is this summer? Is this our summer's doldrums here, Paul, or what? I think I'm going to go back to bed.
1: No, I was just getting up to make coffee. I never know when you're going to call on me.
0: But
1: my coffee's out, and I desperately need some.
0: In your position, you have to be on your toes. Have to.
1: Well, I was on my toes. I was on my feet, anyways. I was heading for the coffee.
0: No, I wouldn't mind getting a cup of coffee myself. So let me see. Let me put out the clarion call. Are there any new people in the audience with questions? We'd love to speak with you. We'd love to get to know you. We'd love to get to know you. Yes, we would. Remember that? We'd love to get to know you. We'd love to help you find your way to freedom. We'd love for you to be able to flip a bird into some Jew's face and go, uh-uh, slaver, no more. We ain't slave to you, no more. Never again. We will co-op. We will not only remove ourselves from your slave system, we're going to co-op your little phrases because they're dialectic and they can be used in our advantage too. Like, never again, Jew bastards, will you enslave a people like this. Never again, slaving Jew bastards, will you ever enslave a people like this. Never again. Reparations. We'd like some reparations for a lifetime of slavery there, Jew boy and girl, that you've built your 10, 12 mansions on the hill and all your Bentleys and all your Rolls Royce and all your political influence and all your museums and the things that you do for philanthropy that are hidden, just crap. And the Weissman, whatever that center is out in California, and just all of your crap. We want you exposed. We want you exposed. And we'll expose you here to as many as will listen. And there are a few people listening. They may not be here today. They may listen on the podcast. They may only listen to a couple of shows a week. They've got their affidavits in, and we're all waiting for the flashpoint. Come on, flashpoint. We're going to see the flashpoint over in Ireland, maybe? It seems like to me they're pretty damn close. so close that the Catholics and the Protestants are getting together to fight the invading force. That says something by itself, doesn't it? Well, doesn't it?
2: Hey, Roger.
0: Yes, ma'am. Julie, you're the only one that wants to talk to me today. Am I just too obnoxious or what?
2: I'm on. Well, no, I don't think so. But when we don't have new students, we veer off on other topics. But I forgot to tell you something. I'm switching subjects on you because you're talking about the Catholics and everything. So I wanted to tell you that this guy came up with a song. He's from Texas, and they're getting invaded by the Muslims. And so just like Paul had all of those songs that he found on YouTube about the Jews. Yeah. Everybody's talk about Jews now. He had a whole song on "No Sharias are welcome here. Go home."
0: Yeah, there you go. Well, that's the next.
2: It was so funny, though. The lyrics were hilarious.
0: Well, what they're doing, if the folks are new, you don't know, you're shy, you don't want to talk. Who's this guy? What they're doing is they're trying to start the Third Crusades. Can you see it?
2: Well, yeah, and they've just declared Dallas as their Mecca of the West.
0: Woo! all you Texans, wait, it's either the Muslims or it's the damn Indians. They're running the Indians on there to you wholesale, too. And they're targeting Texas. It may not stay red through the next election, folks. May not. So what are you Texans going to do? You going to leave? You going to fight them? You going to sit there and let them build a mosque across the street from your house? What are you folks doing? God, have I driven everybody in the audience away with my Judification talk? I don't mean to, folks. I just know that
2: not
0: this
2: me.
0: Is where the problem is. They are the
3: Hello,
0: problem.
3: Roger.
0: Every one of the problems come from these people, don't they, Chris?
3: That they absolutely do, yes.
0: Okay, thank you. Chris,
3: how can
0: we help you?
3: It takes a while to learn that. If you study
0: well,
3: history and look and see what's going on. Their claim is that they are the destroyers of the earth.
0: Well, that's
3: right out
0: what,
3: of their
0: yeah.
3: own lips.
0: Yeah, we're the destroyers.
3: That's what they said. I mean, and that is what they are.
0: Well, so many people have been hoodwinked with the God's chosen people line. Okay,
3: no
0: which
3: kidding.
0: God and showed chosen for what? Anybody ever comes to you with that crap? Here's your response. Okay, I'll bite. Which God? Oh, now you're throwing them a curve. And chosen for what? They won't be able to answer.
3: Destruction.
0: They know it. Every time they use that God's chosen people thing and you people bite on it, you know what they do? They turn their backs and laugh their asses off at you on just how stupid and gullible you are. That's what happens.
3: Was it Julie that was talking about Real America's Voice, the Freedom Fighters Summit in Las Vegas?
0: I think it was, Miss Julie, yes.
2: Yes, it was.
3: Yeah, I hadn't heard about that. Tell me
2: oh my
3: more
2: God,
3: about that.
2: Incredible. It's Monday, Tuesday, Wednesday. And they played the film, previewed the film, Dark Horse, which is all about the fraud, what they did to Bolsonaro in Brazil. And there's just so many speakers. Tina Peters is there. So many, one of the J6ers that was imprisoned was there on the stage, and he was talking about what he was doing, a lot of stuff. Pete Santilli, I can't remember all of the speakers, and they're on a whole day today as well.
0: Was really? Brent there?
3: Is that
0: Brent,
3: is
0: did
3: that,
0: you go?
3: Is that being replayed? Pardon?
0: Is it replayed, Julie?
2: I believe that you can go to Real America's Voice on Rumble, and I just saw a five-hour video that was posted. I don't know if that's the whole thing, because I know they go from like 9 o'clock in the morning until like 7 o'clock at night. So, but maybe they edited out some of the breaks. But, yeah, it's really good. You can fast-forward through the speakers, but some of them were fabulous. Pete Santilli was fabulous yesterday.
0: Yeah,
2: he exposed all of these people. He came out with a, and then Mitch Vexler. I mean, what he did for PowerPoint, there is no way that anybody is going to be able to afford their homes because of the fraud and the lawless laws that have been done. The comptroller is guilty of violating state and federal laws because there was never a legitimate reason for any schools to raise bonds, and it's all being protected by the courts. And so for people who are, he showed a compound interest calculator, and it's just a big, huge Ponzi scheme. The outstanding school district bond debt per household is unsustainable. Assuming no new debt is added and all spending stops today at a 6% interest rate over 30 years, it compounds to over $700,000, and it doesn't even include the daily operations and maintenance of running the schools. So basically, when you buy a house, you also buy and inherit and assume the fraudulent school district bond debt that you never agreed to, and there's no benefit, and now you're subjected to RICO. Pay your taxes or we'll take your home. And the CAD, that's the computer system that does all these assessments of your house, is 100% fraud. It was just horrific when I saw that. And you could go back and review those. But tons of speakers on things they're doing for election fraud.
3: Julie?
2: Yeah.
4: How do we get out of that fraud about the, if we're nationals, we're not supposed to pay the tax. How do we get out of it? That's the question for property tax.
2: Well, I know that Jerry from Carlsbad has gotten out of his. So he would be the starting point to set up a Zoom and show us what we need to do to file to get out of the property taxes in our county.
0: Those are all things that you vote on in local elections. You remember me telling you local elections is important. All politics is local. These are the ones they put on as referendums, and you go in and vote on them. Now, some states will let you out of either all or part of that if you don't have children in school. I don't know the states. But they're not like an income tax. See, everybody seems to think there's a lot of ignorance on taxation. Okay? And there's income tax, and there's excise taxes, and there's all these things, and they get them confused and don't realize that, like this property taxes, well, it's local. You and your fellow, wherever you are, voted on that. Okay? So it isn't like an income tax thing or where you can apply a national. This, man, I think that was manna. What you have to do is you have to go fight the fight of getting your property off the property rolls. Okay? Because that's where the nexus is. When you bought your house, you agreed to it or whatever, you're tied in through that mechanism. So here's what happens, and I'll tell you this story, man. I did know a guy, not personally, he was a friend of one of the students of Al Addicks. I talked to him on the phone. He was in Oregon, don't know what part, but he did achieve getting his property off the property rolls. So he had a piece of land. He was building a cabin on the property, and he told Al could live in the cabin. And he leave Dallas, move out to Oregon, live in the cabin. Well, Al did that, moved all the way out there. They were finished with the cabin. And he and this other fella installed the gas water heater. And somehow there was a leak, and that night the cabin caught fire. Al had all of his stuff in the cabin, unfortunately, even his medals. The cabin was right next to the road that had access to the land. They called the fire department. The fire department came, and they put their engines on the land up there, and they said, "Are you listening, manna? I can't come on your land because it's not on the property rolls." And they had to sit there and watch the cabin burn down. Okay? So if you do ever want to go through that whole thing of getting your property off the rolls, going and fighting the battle, Samuel's been trying to fight it for 10 or 15 years in California. Some people have done it. It's not consistent. But if you want to do that, I hope you are. If you're able to do that, go stroke the fire department and some of the other people a annual check. I'm not on the property rolls. You're not getting paid for my involvement. But if my house catches on fire, I want and need you. Here's $500. I'll give it to you on an annual basis, whatever you come up with. But you need to cover your ass right there if you're going to do that. Capiche? It ain't all a utopia. Chris Cave, the late Chris Cave, unfortunately, he beat the county or Arizona on something about a loyal title on the property he had down there, and they had to pave the whole, their part of it, their remedy, was to pave the whole road out to his property, which they did. So we have had people that have accomplished it, but there's caveats there, okay? There's caveats. There's bewares. Now, Julie, back to you, sweetheart. No, not back to Julie?
2: I don't know. The level of corruption and all different aspects of what's happened is just so incomprehensible. I'm sure it is for everybody else, too, that... it was a big wake-up call, at least for me yesterday, watching these speakers and stuff speak. And the educational material that they had was just amazing, Roger. So,
0: Julie.
2: But we all need to figure out a way to get out of the property taxes.
0: Well, don't own property. Put it in a trust.
2: You still have to pay property taxes in a trust.
0: I don't want to ever own property again the rest of my life. This is a big American deal. I want to own. I don't want to own nothing. I'm like Rockefeller. I don't want to own anything, but I want to control everything. Okay? I don't want to have to worry about my roof or if a leak, pipe leaks or if the toilet stopped up. I don't want to have to worry about that. I want my landlord to deal with all that. By the way, Roger. Down here, Julie, hold on just a second. Julie, you're going to like this. Walt that had a apartment inside of a gated community. You know what his property taxes were annually?
2: How much?
0: $70.
2: Oh, wow.
0: Yes, who was Hey Rogering great. There? There was a Hey Roger. I know I heard it. I'm not hearing things yet. I'm not that old. Hey, Banna.
5: Listening to you kind of say how you don't want to own anything and it makes me kind of realize that's what they, nothing wrong with your thought and what you did, but it seems that that's kind of what they want us to do is be afraid to own anything.
0: Now, hold on, please let me expand on that. I'm 78 years old. I have no children and no family or heirs to leave anything to. What the hell do I want to own something with all the problems it comes with it for?
5: Well, I totally understand that. But listening to you say that kind of out loud made me kind of realize that even somebody else who does have kids and what they kind of want us to rent everything and not own anything and not fight for anything, you know.
0: I'm in my situation. Amanda, those things don't apply to me. That's why I made that decision. Okay? You got a couple of kids or grandkids or whatever, and they're your whole world to you, and you want to leave them this. Granddaddy left you this. I totally understand that. I'm not telling anybody not to do that. I'm just saying, in my situation, at my age. What the hell do I want the problems of ownership for?
5: Well, like I said, I totally understand where you're coming from, and believe me, like, I would
0: see.
5: I entertain the thought of going to the Philippines or Ecuador or something, but really, I just feel like I got to stand and fight here, or nobody. It'll just be less people fighting for what we want, and you're doing your part by giving us the tools and talking us through this, and I kind of want to do my part by staying and figuring out how to get out of this tax. Property tax is my next step in a way. I'm working on the trust through Brent's trust course, and I hope to pop out some kids and find a like-minded partner and have a reason to fight for that, because I'm kind of on the edge I don't really have anything to lose.
1: Should find a partner first and then pop out some kids? I might be confused. I thought it worked the other way.
0: No, we've got enough split families and children in that position already. Yeah, go find somebody you want to be the mother to your children.
5: Thanks, Paul. I'm definitely not asexual, so I don't know if that. I should probably reverse my wordage there, but. I don't want to go through what my parents went through, and I don't want to go through what I did with my ex. So I'm very particular now, and I know what I want, and it has to be somebody kind of like some of the ladies I hear on here. I want to hear that from the next person that I invest time in.
0: Yes, I understand that totally. We got some really fine gals on here. And for a lot in the old days, you'd never see women around a unless they were wives, single women around a Patriot meeting. But shit, those were scarce as hen's teeth. Those gals knew where to go look for a husband when they were thinking like that. But anymore, the men don't have any damn balls or testosterone, evidently. And look at the overwhelming amount of females we've got on here, and look at how sharp they are. Because they're having to take that role because the men don't have any damn balls.
5: That is a positive, is listening to all that. I'm like, they're out there. And then, well, I'm a Candace Owens fan, so it's kind of seeing how much traction she has. You know, I'm like, well, she's got a lot behind her. I mean, there's got to be. They're out there. It's just Montana. And I'm kind of a lone wolf, so I'm figuring out ways to interact and be in places.
0: Manna, you got a guy that laid the damn foundation for you. You got a whole bunch of people around your area that know about this, and a whole bunch of them that have gone through the process. So you, my friend, my young friend, my joven amigo, you're very, very fortunate. Suerte. You're very suerte. Muy suerte, Manna. That means very lucky.
5: I feel very lucky to have found you through a meeting like that, because it shows there are people around here. But to give you the demographics of that meeting, it was mostly men, and if any women came, they were coming on the arm of their long-time partner.
0: Sure, well, just okay. Well, that's kind of like what it used to be. And by the way, if you get a chance and think about it, would you please give Jerry a call and tell him how much we miss him and Gene? I know they're listening, but whatever their situation's changed, they can't call in. We just miss them. Gary's been around here for many years, okay? And he's been in this shooting match for many years. Therefore, he knows the veracity and the accuracy of what we teach around here.
5: Well, sadly, I can't necessarily make that happen. I just happened to run into Gina, but I smashed the phone that had the number that I was using to correlate some nitpicks with them. And then I think I might be able to find their email in my email, but that might have disappeared when I switched over that as well. So
0: okay,
5: I'll see what I can do, though. I'll try.
0: Gary and Gina, if you're listening, Man here's lost your phone number, so give him a ring. I'm sure you probably still have his, and reconnect, and just know that we miss you. We miss Lady Linda Louise. They had some kind of a problem with their phone and can't unmute it and all that. So we know there's some folks out there listening. We just heard Karen in Ohio the other day for the first time. It came on after the show and said she listens all the time. She's about to retire as a CPA, I believe. And it's nice to know that those folks are out there, even though we didn't know they were there, never spoken with them. But y'all are all special, I can tell you that. I don't know who you are. I don't know where you are. But I know damn well if you're listening to this show, and unless you're a Jew or a Jewess, you're very, very special. And you may be special if you're a Jew or Jewess too, but not if you're with 8200 or one of their little, because they're always listening. They can't stand people talking that they're not listening to. It drives them crazy because of their paranoia, because they know, I believe, this is things I've just extrapolated, I believe they know how weak their hold is, and that's why they're so sensitive to anything that might potentially disrupt it and grow. And that's why, like I say, if you're going, man, is that you hammering and screwing and stuff? Hit your mute, please.
5: I was like lightly grabbing a package of screws. I'll stop. I just had something to say, so I didn't unmute.
0: All right, we'll go ahead and say it then.
5: What are you
2: screwing?
0: Boy, leave it to Julie.
5: a TV mount for my homeowners that are going to be here tonight. So I'm on the wire, but I'll be done. I'm getting things done. I'll be ready for them. But through Gary's meeting, there was a couple who was fighting the locality to remove themselves from the tax rolls, and because of that meeting and the reach that there was, Gary suggested that we go to the it was at the courthouse. I can't think of what exactly kind of hearing it was. There's a certain word probably for it, where we, so there was like, gosh, there was like 10 of us in the seats listening in on the meeting, and they were a little, the powers that be were a little surprised and a little shaking and having kind of questions. They're like, well, we're just talking about, you know, what these people are talking about with their private property, or maybe they didn't say private property, but they might have said real estate. And I guess there's just a lot of people here that are curious of what we do here. So they were kind of trying to talk it all down, and I'm sitting there like, yeah, we're here to learn and make sure you stay in line, and we're here to fight you. We're here to do the same thing and
0: assert. We're here to assert our rights.
5: Yeah, we're here to assert our rights. Yeah, and she did a great job. It was really interesting listening to what she had to say and what they had to say. Uh-huh. And they basically try and get you commercial use is what it sounds like. It's like, your property is.
0: Let me ask you a question. Do you know about the word estate, Manna?
5: A little bit, yeah.
0: Do you know the word estate, less than true ownership?
5: Okay, I knew it meant, something like that, yes.
0: Why? You want to know why? Because the king granted an estate with the nobles, but it was still the king's land.
5: That was kind of what I was getting ready to say, something about a king granting use or something. Yeah, okay. That's why I tried to stay away from saying, what did I say at first? Private. They weren't going to say private property, because that's kind of what we want to be hammering
0: alloydial property is the word you're looking for.
5: Okay, but specifically alloydial property.
0: It's something that a small percentage of our listeners want. Not everybody wants that. It's an ordeal.
5: Well, it's a problem.
0: Evidently, I've never done it. Don't want to do it. But if you want to do it, I'm not telling you not to. But it's just beware. Yeah, you're probably going to have an uphill fight with it.
5: Yeah, well, that's why I'm kind of doing the trust first, and then I kind of, at some point when I get this home kind of squared away, I can sit around and pick Samuel's brain and kind of look through my, I have Ron Gibson's book printed off, and there's some resources. You know, I just...
0: You know he died recently,
5: or not,
0: right?
5: Ron Gibson. I'm saying... Yeah, who am I trying to say?
0: I don't know, but I was going to, if you didn't know, Ron Gibson died about a year ago, I believe.
5: Okay, I think that's who I meant to say, yeah, because he does a lot of that.
0: Did, this is his whole lifetime deal. Not sure how good he did. Some people that worked for him knew a lot about it, but he didn't know about what we do. Okay, so what's interesting is this. Evidently, he had success with people, but yet he didn't know that you need to be a national or you don't have the ownership capability, right? But if he got land in a loyal title for somebody, then they had to be able to change statuses when that title got assigned. Otherwise, they couldn't own the land. And he didn't know about this, okay? So I'm just telling you, we had him on the show one time, or maybe 5 years ago, on a Friday with Brent. It was a good show. Anyway, okay, Manna. So what else, buddy? Yeah. You got your mount up or whatever?
5: No, because you'll hear every single little thing. So I kind of
0: very sensitive.
5: Just wanted to let you know I was listening and say that all little piece about... how we were fighting the system in the near county here, so.
0: Yeah, okay, buddy. Well, thanks. Glad to know you're out there. Anybody else got something to add or want to go off in another direction? That's all right, too. Not everybody's interested in total ownership of their property or having that as property. But I understand.
6: Yeah, right.
0: You know. Yeah, there's Greg Gregory, I think, right?
6: Yes, sir. Good morning. Happy, yes, happy day. Good to see everybody here breathing. Yeah, I miss lovely lady Linda Louise's voice. She is so pleasant, very pleasant.
0: Well,
6: did I ever get a chance or have you?
0: They're still listening, evidently. That's what I hear through the grapevine. I hope so. We miss her. Go ahead, Gregory.
6: Yeah. Well, anyway, if she is, hi, lady. Much love. Did I ever tell you about, or have you ever come across a YouTube thing called Jake GTV?
0: I may have, but it didn't stick with me as that. What's it about there, Gregory?
6: Oh, it's, you'd love it, man. These guys, they make such satirical
0: fun. They're the ones that, it's the news people, right? Put on a news thing. Oh, God, the Jews, I have seen those guys.
6: Yeah, they advertise the Goy Slop Burger.
0: Yeah.
6: With the soy shakes. Oh, they are a hoot.
0: I just want the good Lord to give them what they got coming and in full equitable force. Do it.
6: Yeah,
0: boy,
6: well.
0: They have got a lot coming, buddy. They have sown some bad karma all over the world for a long time.
6: Yes. But to take them humorously is
0: well, they don't like being laughed at. Well, they hate being laughed at, I can tell you that.
6: Yeah, they got egos the size of whatever. Yeah,
0: they've got to because they held down deep, they hate themselves, they gotta have big egos.
6: And their God is the currency that we're... Pardon?
0: I'm gonna tell you this story about one of them and their attitudes. Now, when I was in Argentina, one of our listeners had a connection with a guy down there named Pete. And I don't know that I ever knew Pete's last name. He was Austrian, had lived in the States for a lot of years, lived out there in Vegas. He was a high-stakes gambler. And in the daytime, when he wasn't gambling, when he loved guns, he was at one of the ranges and became the range master for the range. So he's just out there shooting all day long. This guy could pop a fly off a bottle cap at a number of yards with a 45. Any of you have never shot a 45, they're difficult to target, okay? You get hit with one of those rounds in the arm, and they're going to have to take your arm off. It's a really, really interesting caliber. That aside, the feds came to him and wanted him to roll over and inform on some of the folks that were hanging around the rifle range. But he told them no. And so they pulled his visa and kicked him out of the country. He ended up down in Argentina. He had a whole bunch of money. And ended up, he'd been down there hunting before. And in one particular province down there called Las Pampas, one of their deals is these big hunting preserves, I guess you could call them, farms, fincas. I mean, like he had 5,000 acres down there, had 4,000 big game animals on it. And then you, if you wanted to be a hunter, you would come down there. You had a place for you to stay and everything. You go out and pick the trophy you want, and his guide's with you. And then you take your trophy. You could take the trophy and you could take the skin, but you couldn't take the meat out of the country. So he got a hold of me through my friends finally. And he said, well, listen, if you want to come down and spend a few days, I'll send my pilot up to pick you up. Well, Gregory, I don't know about you, but that's not an offer I got every day. And I said, well, you're going to say no. Okay. But anyways, very interesting fellow. Him and another guy had developed some sort of a way to play blackjack computer on the computer. And they turned it into Wall Street stock stuff. And he was worth $40 million. Okay. Old cantankerous, old skinny guy, alcoholic. His staff told me, Gregory, that when they first started going down there and building the lodge and putting this whole thing together, that he was drinking 8 bottles of wine a day. Yikes. Anyway, Roger. He told me, flew me down there, just a second, Robbie. He flew me down there and told me when I spent a couple of days with him, and he told me this story. He was up in one of the high-stakes rooms in Vegas, and he was playing a Jew from Los Angeles. I think he played blackjack. I'm not sure what they're playing. Anyway, they're sitting there playing each other in the high-stakes room upstairs, and the Jew's smoking a cigar, and he reaches over with his cigar, Gregory, and he ashes in Pete's drink. Pete looks at him. He said, don't do that again. So, of course, you know what he's going to do, because he's this obnoxious type of Jew. He goes over and ashes his drink again. Well, Pete exploded under the table, threw the table up in the air, reached over, grabbed the guy, threw him on the floor, had his 45 out, and his 45 at the side of his head. Bam, that quick. And, of course, the people that ran the high-stakes room knew him. I don't know whether they knew the Jew or not. They had to kick both of them out for a night. And in case the guy came to peace, and I got to kick you out for at least 24 hours. And they banned this guy back. But isn't that a typical one of these son of a bitches? Reaches over just like his chutzpah, and he's just going to press it and show you how big he is. And he ashes in this guy's drink. Told not to do it again, and he does it again, and that's the reaction he gets. Well, let me tell you what, that Jew right there learned a lesson. That's the reason the other ones need a lesson. They need something where they can learn. because they can't learn that they ain't going to do this to these people anymore. Never again, folks. Never again are you going to enslave us like your holy book, the Talmud, says you can. No, you can't.
6: I don't know. Roger, he might have got even more.
0: Well,
6: he might have even got more.
0: They need to be made. They need an example that they can understand. That's all I'm saying. Okay, Robbie was there. So that's the story. He told me that personally. It's hearsay. I promise you, he told me. Robbie, you want to say something?
7: Yes, good afternoon. I have a couple things I'd like to share.
0: All righty.
7: One thing is I listen to Dave Hodges, the Common Sense Show, sometimes, and he did a show with Stephen Bannoon recently, and they both of these guys heard the same thing. Now, I'm going to post a link in the chat if you want to listen to it. It's fantastic. Very good. But Stephen Bannoon, I can't remember which one. It starts at 20 minutes. I can't remember which one of them said it first. But they were referring to an incident where Nutty Yahoo was in the White House

0: actually heard the same thing. So that may be the reason we're in Iran. Secondly, I'd like to share something I heard on Rents. He was sharing that there's
1: Hold on a second. You may be get to see that because they don't want the Iran deal to go ahead. And evidently Trump has got Vance in Geneva and they're going to sign it on Friday. So you may be get to see what they've got on them if their bullshit is true too. Just to add that, go ahead.
0: Yeah, apparently other people in other countries do have the Epstein files and they're able to see everything. I've heard that particularly about Iran. But the second thing I wanted to share was Jeff Rentz shared a quote. I'm trying to remember the guy that was on the show with him. I believe his name was Jim Scott. I can't be sure. I just remember the quote. He quoted Epstein. Apparently Epstein said that the man he feared the most was Trump. And the reason why was because he's such a sadist. Thanks for letting me share.
1: Okay. More hearsay. Okay. Who else is trying to say something? Wasn't there somebody else there a minute ago? Okay. Well, we'll find out here what all this, what is and what isn't. I hope as we go forward, I hope Peter Burns' deal is right, that the whole thing's going to be exposed. That's what I'd like to see, really. Oh, if you got skeletons in the closet, those bones fall where they may. I heard Julie and I heard a guy.
2: Are you referring Patrick Burns, not Peter, right?
1: Yes. Okay. Patrick. Yep. Sorry. My bad. Overstock guy. Yeah. That's who he is. Okay. Julie, was that you that I thought was a guy? Was there a guy trying to say something? No. Julie, go ahead.
3: No, I just wanted to add that some of the other people that were there, your friend G. Edward Griffin was there at the conference. You can watch his video. And Patrick Burns, I believe, was there,
1: too. Boy, let me tell you what. For somebody that's 94 or 90, whatever he is, years old, damn, he has held up really well.
3: He has a new book out.
1: Yeah, I know. I think this might have been, got a Red Pill conference coming up in Vegas, if this isn't what you were talking about already.
3: That's exactly what he was talking about.
1: Okay.
3: Yep, that's what he was talking about. He said, please come to my Red Pill conference in Vegas. So that's in a month or two or something like that. So,
1: yeah, something like that. Brent, you going? Is Brent with us? Oh, Brent's out there right where all these things are taking place. I don't know his ability to go participate, but he's right there. Must not be with us today. He's probably out driving somewhere. Wrapping up the end of the program here on Wednesday, is that somebody want to say something? Yes, ma'am?
4: I just wanted to know if Cincy McKinney was still running around with G. Edwards.
1: I don't know. I could tell you an interesting story about G. Edward. This information was kind of put under his nose. When I was in Argentina, I met and got to have a relationship with Adrian Salbucci, who had a lot of worldwide press all of a sudden. And so he got invited up to speak at a Canadian investing company's winter convention in South Florida. And I was in Buenos Aires with him, and he said, well, the other speaker is G. Edward Griffin. And I got all excited, as I'm prone to do, continually get disappointed. So anyway, I said, well, listen, Adrian, when you get up there, go out wherever you are, if you can get to a post office, go get a passport application and take it back and show the oath to G. Edward Griffin, which he did. And G. Edward Griffin says, okay, so what? Just a story. Where else can we go? Got a couple of minutes left in the program today. I just love you people. I mean, I really do.
5: This is Manna.
1: Somebody, hey, Manna. Yes, sir.
5: I just trying to find on Rumble what Julie's

0: talking about, and I feel like I'm finding some garbage more than what she was actually trying to direct.
1: All right, let's get the title. Let's see if we got you got the right title. Julie, what should he be looking under? Did you say YouTube or did you say Rumble? No,
2: yeah, you can. I think it's posted everywhere, but on Rumble, you can just hit the search icon and type in fraud space fighter space summit, S-U-M-M-I-T. But there's a channel also called Real America's Voice, and you're either going to have to put a space or put between the words or put them all as one. But I know that I saw this morning that Real America's Voice had posted like a six hours of the conference from yesterday, or the summit, same thing. But I know they're going all day long today.
0: Okay. So
2: they're live.
0: So everything I find with the Real America Voice does not seem like what you
1: go to are search to for the conference. Do a search on the name of the conference. What is it again? Three words. I didn't get the second one, Julie.
2: It's Fraud Fighter Summit.
1: Okay. Fighter, F-I-G-H-T-E-R?
2: Yep.
1: Okay. Fraud
3: Julie.
1: Fighter yep. Summit.
0: Okay, starting to get something.
2: If you just type in Fraud Fighter Summit, you'll see the second one is 5 hours, 55 minutes, and 31 seconds.
0: Found it, yep. For some reason, it's hard to find under the Real America's Voice, but thank you.
3: Julie?
1: All right, now.
3: Mm-hmm. May I ask, isn't the Real America's Voice the network that's associated with TPUSA?
2: I don't know because I didn't watch it on there. I'm just telling people they can hear it.
4: Yes, it is.
3: Well, they have been completely taken over, as we all probably know by now.
2: Yep.
1: Okay.
2: I agree.
1: All right. So what else can we hammer in to the little bit of time we got left?
4: Did you know Jelly Roll and White Rabbit kisses and hugs are getting a divorce?
1: This has got to be a setup.
4: No, it isn't. That was national news, man. Jelly Roll and White Rabbit hugs and kisses, or kisses and hugs, is getting a divorce.
3: Isn't her name Bunny or something?
4: White Bunny, I guess it is. I'm sorry. That gives you something to talk about.
1: Yes. You guys got way too much spare time on your hands. Jelly Roll, is he some rap star or something, Joe? I'm having a hard time today, folks. Folks don't want to talk to me anymore. I remember the big black guy that used to sing all those love songs. What was his name? Somebody will come up with it. Come on. I know what we called him, but I don't remember what his name was. White? Was something white? Oh, baby, come
5: on. Barry White.
1: Barry White, there you go. Thank you, Joe. We used to call him the Walrus of Love. The Walrus of Love. That's pretty good, isn't it? Yes, paints quite the vivid mental picture. Well, let's see. We're going to find out if we're going to go towards this Friday signing. I think Trump is bound and determined, and I'm hearing that he is finally been informed or come to the realization that he's lied to and played. We will see if that turns out to be true. Never know one day to the next in this world and environment we live in. We do know what truth is, though, and we got it. We got it in copious amounts. So if you'd like to free yourself from Jewish slavery, from the absolute pits of hell, then you let us know and we will guide you. If you want to be guided, if you don't, go back and be a slave. We'll forget that you are our countryman, and we'll pray for you. But other than that, we'll be back tomorrow, Thursday, double duty day for Mr. Paul Beener. And then we've got Paul English in the afternoon. But this is a good group of people, folks. I mean,
5: don't forget Al Green.
1: Don't forget Al Green.
5: Al Green.
1: Oh, yeah. Yeah, but he wasn't as fat as Barry White.
3: It's Bunny XO, by the way, Roger. Bunny by XO. The way.
1: Okay, well, I don't think I'm going to be looking. But I will say this, Rick, on all this College World Series, their theme song has been The Boys Are Back in Town by Thin Lizzy, which was a record I worked and was very, very important to me. And I don't know that you might remember, those of you, back to that car. I'm going to tell the story here in the after show, and you folks that aren't with us, you're going to miss it, aren't you? Bill Lynott, Thin Lizzy, The Boys Are Back in Town. Okay. Well, they were on Mercury because they were English. We got first shot at those bands that came over on the label that owned us from over there. They were there on Phonogram, and so we got them. I worked with several of those very eccentric English bands. This one of them, they had a real big record called The Boys Are Back in Town. I'm sure you remember it. Well, they came to Atlanta, and so that meant I got to interact with them and all that. Rick, did you ever go to Aunt Fanny's cabin?
5: No, but I've been to the Great Southeast Music Hall.
1: Okay, well, I know where that is. All right, I'll act there a time or two. You never went to Aunt Fanny's cabin? Is there anybody on the show here that went to Aunt Fanny's cabin? Not one. Well, when these English bands would come over and tour, and I would take them out to this pretty famous at the time restaurant called Aunt Fanny's.

0: USA Radio News, I'm Ron Warner. As America prepares to celebrate its 250th birthday, people are more pessimistic about democracy and the country's future.
1: Two-thirds of Americans feel that the U.S. is in danger of losing important democratic rights and freedoms, according to a new survey from the Public Religion Research Institute. Asked if the American dream is still alive, it's equally divided, with half believing that if you work hard, you can get ahead in life. That number has fallen among the young, women, and Hispanics. Just 44% agree with the idea that God has granted America a special role in human history. I'm Rory O'Neill.
0: Several residents who live near the Obama Presidential Center on Chicago's South Side are calling for stronger housing protections. Perry Williams has more.
2: This woman says her landlord has increased her rent by $200 over the last 2 years, citing increased property values.
3: If the prices in the entire neighborhood is looking like this, I won't be able to stay in South Shore.
2: Shannon Bennett with the Community Benefits Agreement Coalition says their biggest concern is displacement and housing costs. The CBA coalition wants the city to provide property tax relief for longtime homeowners and implement rent control measures.
0: One of the world's most famous bears is coming to Broadway next year.
4: Paddington the Musical tells the story of a young Peruvian bear who gets lost upon arrival at London's Paddington Station.
5: Paddington, how would you like to come home with us?
4: He's taken in by the Brown family, develops a taste for marmalade sandwiches, and enjoys the life of a pampered pet. Then Paddington's world is turned upside down when a mysterious villain sets his sights on him. The bear will be brought to life by a two-person team, combining a remote puppeteer for facial expressions and his voice, along with a costume performer. Previews begin March 30th with opening night set for April 18th at the Al Hirschfeld Theater. In New York, I'm Daria Albinger.
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0: Former Vice President Mike Pence is expressing concerns about the Trump administration's proposed agreement with Iran. Speaking on CNN, Pence said he supports efforts to end hostilities, but warned he does not trust Iran's leadership. He argued that any final deal should require Iran to abandon its nuclear ambitions, curb ballistic missile development, and restore freedom of navigation to the Strait of Hormuz. Police in Vietnam have broken up an alleged cat meat trafficking operation, rescuing more than 500 cats in one of the country's largest animal welfare cases in recent years. Authorities say 9 suspects were detained after an investigation into pet thefts. More than 40 cats have been reunited with their owners, though animal welfare groups report that about 100 died from poor conditions before they could be saved. The National Park Service is turning to hydrogen peroxide in its effort to combat algae growth in the Lincoln Memorial Reflecting Pool.
8: A spokesperson for the Department of the Interior says gallons of hydrogen peroxide have already been dumped into the reflecting pool to try to get rid of the bright green color that's emerged in recent days. In addition to an advanced filtration system that uses ozone-injected nanobubbles to break down toxins and contaminants in the pool. This on the heels of the Trump administration's $13.1 million renovation of the landmark, which sparked public criticism over his aesthetic choices and a no-bid contract awarded to get the work done. I'm Scott Carr in Washington.
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9: 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I just want to warn you, traffic is tough out there.
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Ladies and gentlemen, it's the Ron Edwards American Experience Talk Show, where our unalienable rights are celebrated. And now, your radio refreshment, Ron Edwards.

0: Well, good day, hello, and how are you? I'm Ron Edwards. Welcome to the Ron Edwards American Experience. I am your radio refreshment. Glad to be back with you. And, lots of interesting things going on in and around our country and around the world. I tell you, this is called the land of the free and the home of the brave, and we are celebrating our 250th anniversary. And one of the main reasons why the United States was ever formed in the first place, because we were to recognize our inalienable right, one of them being the freedom of religion or freedom from religion. And amongst the things that have always been expected in our society is that we maintain high moral standards, and don't forget that everyone has the right to express themselves. You have the right to run your business as you see fit. Others have a right to patronize your business or not, based upon their own proclivities or whatever. But it seems that increasingly in this so-called land of the free and home of the brave, lots of people who at one time were always begging the world for tolerance and acceptance and inclusivity, then they came up with diversity. Well, they don't believe in liberty for others. For example, my friends, family-owned bakery in Minnesota has been targeted by the LGBTQ++++++ mob for celebrating Nuclear Family Month. Now, here on this broadcast, we call it Heterosexual Month, etc. But rather than bow to whatever the PC celebration is being forced upon businesses, in any given month, the owners of Carl's Bakery and Coffee Shop in Granite Falls, Minnesota, decided to make June a celebration of something that is important to a family-owned business. Now in June, the bakery began celebrating Nuclear Family Month. But it comes with a great cost in such a blue state as Minnesota, as they are subjected to targeting from the woke LGBTQ ++++++++, I don't know how many pluses to go, mob. Joshua Streblow, the bakery's owner, mentioned that the month-long promotion celebrates, quote, the beauty of God's design and the beauty of God's declared word with respect to these designs. And they went on to say that we want to see that all that God has said is good and true and beautiful, celebrated in every sphere of life. And that includes our own businesses. That includes on Main Street in which we live and participate, and the town we have generations of life in. Carl's shared on Facebook, on this 250th anniversary of our great nation's founding, the list of troubles that plague us is quite long, from economic woes to general distrust of our institutions to a preliminary declining national birth rate to a major breakdown in generational continuity within families that do have children. In short, we find ourselves as a republic or nation, or both, in rather perilous and tumultuous times. And our little town is by no means immune from these woes. Rather than fixating on these woes, however, we would like to focus on our attention on what we believe both nature's law and nature's God reveal as the primary building block for any great society, which is the nuclear family. So out of love for our neighbors in our nation, and in solidarity with our brethren from the great state of Tennessee, for the month of June, we wish to celebrate the nuclear family. More importantly, we wish to do so in honor of the only design we believe brings about the multi-generational good we seek, the one instituted by our Creator, one man and one woman, in a covenantal married relationship, eagerly receiving the fruit of their union, which are children, as God allows. Along those lines, we will be introducing a number of weekly specials and welcome any and all to join in the fun of the month ahead. That sounds harmless, right? That shouldn't be problematic to anyone. If you don't like those things, you don't have to go to that business. But no. It turns out they're being threatened. Yep. Not by people who are angry and just aren't going to go in there and buy anything. No, the LGBTQ plus warriors have been threatening to kill them, wishing death upon them, the business owners, hoping that their business burns down. How dare they stand for Christian values? How dare they stand for the traditional family? Now, but weren't the leftists, the LGBTQ plus community, aren't they supposed to be nice and all about inclusion? Well, no, they're not. In order for the LGBTQ plus community to thrive and to grow, they have to be in the grooming business, meaning they latch on like parasites to young people and encourage them through whatever their weird means to join the unnatural lifestyles of the LGBTQ plus community. And so that's why the LGBTQ plus warriors have gone to Nutsville and are trying to attack this business owner in the state of Minnesota. So we do pray and hope that those who are, you know, who appreciate good business, good bakery products, and appreciate the traditional family, God, family, country, and all of that good stuff, to go and, you know, call upon Carl's Bakery in Minnesota and show your support. Because these are the kind of businesses, you know, that were once all over this country. These mom-and-pop type businesses. Did you know that mom-and-pop businesses have been the backbone, the economic backbone of this country for a long, long time? It's the small and medium-sized businesses that together form the largest segment of workers in the entire country. And produces a large fraction of the middle class of this country as well. And so we do pray for not only this business, but businesses throughout the Republic who simply want to, you know, be there to provide a good service or a good product, and they support what they believe God supports and wants for our nation. Well, while many of us throughout the nation were enjoying the Freedom 250 celebration and fights that occurred on the White House, at the White House last evening, Immigration and Customs Enforcement agents were continuing to arrest illegal border crossers across the United States, including most recently those convicted of child sexual abuse, child abuse, domestic violence, and drug trafficking, among other crimes. Over the past weekend, including last evening, while Americans did enjoy the UFC Freedom 250 in our nation's capital, the men and women of ICE law enforcement were very hard at work going after those pedophiles, drug traffickers, and other violent criminals of the illegal border crossers sort. Among those illegal border crossers arrested over the weekend are Miguel Jaimes of Mexico, convicted of aggravated sexual assault of a little child in Harris County, Texas. What about Teodolo Ramirez of Mexico, convicted of continuous sexual abuse of a little child and 3 counts of lewd acts upon a little child in Los Angeles? ICE agents also arrested Cesar Sanchez of Mexico, who was previously convicted of felony vehicular assault and child abuse with serious bodily injury in Colorado, as well as Urbano Estrada Santaniz of Guatemala, who was convicted of drunk driving and felony incest in Nashville, Tennessee. Anyway, there's a lot more coming on the Ron Edwards American Experience.
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5: Yeah, we're back. This is the Ron Edwards American Experience. I'm Ron Edwards, of course, and, one of the things that we always call for in our republic is getting back to higher moral standards. And the reason why we must maintain or reestablish higher moral standards, because good morals or bad morals impact everything, from decisions to how things are put together to how things are taught, etc., etc., etc. And how even judges do their job. Now, more Republican lawmakers are backing an effort to impeach a federal judge in Atlanta who is accused of having loud sex in her chambers with a high-ranking police officer in the Peach State. And, I went to Breitbart News and I actually, saw a video and folks are walking, the clerks are walking up and down the hallways there in the building, and you hear this screaming. It's really crazy, and folks are like, wait, what is that? And then they look at, Judge Eleanor Ross's chambers. Her door's closed, of course, but there's this screaming. And they said that over the past, 2 years, there have been many instances where they hear this screaming. They don't know why there's all this screaming and, a little music in the background. And this is, again, during work hours. So Republicans in Georgia are saying, we're going to have to impeach this gal because she's not acting like a judge and with a high-ranking police officer, nonetheless. And it's an Ali Obama-appointed federal judge who sent Todd Chrisley to prison, was caught having a loud sex in her chambers during work hours for 2 years, had lied to investigators about it and got nothing but a private reprimand. And see, that's how liberals and leftists work together. They can do wrong and whatever, and if they're in control, they'll just, slap each other on the wrist and, Katie bar the door, I guess. so they can continue to do what they were doing. But others have gotten wind of this, and so she may be impeached. But then again, those are Republicans calling for that, and you know how Republicans are. They often say the right things, and then they wimp out at the end like a flat tire. They just fizzle out. So we'll see how that goes in the Peach State with this federal judge. I mean, it's kind of comical. You go to Breitbart News and you can find the video there, and it's, you hear this screaming. And it took him 2 years to finally go after her. That's kind of funny, too. But anyway, in other news, we find that finally the peace deal has been negotiated, and President Trump says, all will be fine now. We've got a peace deal, and yada, yada, yada. And President Trump has said that the Strait of Hormuz will be open, that Iran cannot impose any fees. But Iran turned around and said the media claims Tehran can impose fees on the Strait of Hormuz. And so it's going to be very interesting to see how this thing turns out. Because everyone knows that the Iranians or the Persians cannot be trusted. You know, actually, no caliphate-oriented society can be trusted. And so the only thing that can come out of this situation, if it does turn out to be a good situation, is if the Iranians were really defeated. And see, when it comes to people like the Iranians or the Persians and other caliphate-oriented people, see, they don't look at victory and defeat the same way we might in the West. See, we look at defeat as, let's say, if a country attacked the United States and they wiped out, oh, I don't know, a good portion of maybe a couple of our cities and maybe a few military bases. Most likely, here in the United States, we'd be running around saying, oh my God, we're defeated, this is it. And of course, our media, I'm sorry, the dragon media, would be running around bragging about how we're defeated and this, that, and the other. We would take on this connotation of being defeated and embarrassed. Whereas Tehran has been bombed like never before, and yet because they have a high level of pride in their society and amongst themselves, no matter what, they come forth with a united front and thus appear to be the victors in this situation. It doesn't matter that we wiped out two, compilations of their government. They reconfigured a third set level and so on and so on. I think we should we should take care of that third level. But now that the agreement has been finalized, according to President Trump, we shall see. But because of the division we have in this country, and many people in this country are hoping that the Iranians end up on top in this situation, because there's nothing that the rhinos and the Democrats want more than for President Trump to be embarrassed in this situation, to be defeated, so that they can resume in pushing the United States forcibly in the wrong direction, totally. And I know part of the agreement is to take all of our military hardware out of the Strait of Hormuz, and we should take some of our military equipment, naval equipment, into the Pacific Rim, you know, to offset what China's doing over there. They've been doing a lot of stuff while we've been over there in the Middle East. And this is why I've often said through the years that the United States needs to build two sets of giant Navy brigades, one for the East, from our East Coast to Africa to Europe and et cetera, that side of the world, to the Middle East, and another one specifically for the Pacific, so that we don't have to worry about, oh, we've got to drag everybody over here, and then, okay, this is over now in the Middle East, we got to drag a lot of it back over to China. That's crazy. because that's playing right into the hands of our enemies who are working together. Let's not forget China, Tehran, or the Persians, the terrorists are working together in orchestration to keep us busy, to keep us draining. Oh, and by the way, the third rail, the Ukrainians, Zelensky, that no good Nick. He's having a one-on-one with President Trump, saying, "Well, we need more money. We need more this. We need more that." Well, if it wasn't for Zelensky, there wouldn't have been an original Russian invasion from the beginning. But so many continue to ignore that fact. Ukraine got itself in that situation. Ukraine needs to be the one to get themselves out, etc., etc., etc. And by the way, I hope that Trump doesn't act like a stupid man and cave in to Zelensky. Because let's not forget, it was under Zelensky when Uncle Joe Biden was in office, remember, when they were begging us for stuff? And we gave them some stuff, and what did they do? Some of those weapons ended up in the hands of cartel members that were being used against U.S. forces on the southern border. What little force was there under the Uncle Joe Biden administration? So, yeah, when, you know, President Trump sits down with Zelensky, just because Zelensky is now acting, playing nice, I hope he doesn't forget that Zelensky displayed how he really feels when he came to the White House and disrespected him to his face. He and J.D. Vance. So, anyway, we continue on the Ron Edwards American Experience after this.
6: 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Man, it doesn't get any better than that.

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1: News this hour at Town Hall. I'm Bob Agnew in Washington. President Trump spoke with reporters today at the G7 summit in France about the deal with Iran to reopen the Strait of Hormuz.
2: So this is a memorandum of understanding, but it's a very strong one. This isn't just like a two-paragraph. This is a long, you know, pretty detailed memorandum that goes into a regular contract. I would think they would do it. If they don't, then that's, you know, that's okay. We'll have to start the process again.
1: The deal is set to be signed on Friday in Geneva. The Federal Reserve has decided to keep its key rate unchanged for now. That was the first policy session decision made today with Kevin Warsh as chairman. Nearly half the Fed's policymakers did say they may support a rate hike later this year. New polling shows a tightening political race ahead of the November midterms.
3: Republicans are closing the gap with Democrats, trailing by just 3 points among American adults, 39% to 36%, and by only 2 points among registered voters, 46% to 44%. The shift points to an increasingly competitive election season, with voter concerns like the cost of living shaping momentum on both sides. The poll comes after months of claims of a pending huge blue wave victory by Democrats in the fall. Ken Lorman reporting.
1: Federal prosecutors have charged 15 people with impeding the administration's immigration crackdown.
4: A federal indictment was unsealed, charging 15 defendants with conspiracy to impede or injure federal officers and other charges related to efforts of two Minneapolis-based Antifa groups that violently opposed the enforcement of federal law in our state. The defendants are members and associates of Direct Action Minnesota.
1: And that is the U.S. Attorney for the District of Minnesota, Daniel Rosen. On Wall Street, the Dow Jones Industrial Average now down 83 points. The NASDAQ is off 100. More from townhall.com.
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0: And we're back here on the Ron Edwards American Experience, and I'm Ron Edwards, and congratulations to the New York Knicks for their victory in the NBA championship against the Spurs. Both two great teams, but man, they ended a 53-year drought against the Spurs. Congratulations again to the New York Knicks. But one thing I do frown upon is all the stupid people that went to Nutsville in the streets of New York City, particularly in the area around Times Square. And when you look at some of the pictures around Times Square, that's also kind of frightening in a way. You know how Times Square is famous for its many bright lights and, you know, huge billboards and all of that, you know, so bright that it's almost like daylight. If you notice some of the pictures there, it looks like any other street. Very few billboards in comparison to prior times. And I know that prior administrations, mayors in New York, like de Blasio, Mayor de Blasio, he wanted to shut down a lot of the wonderful lighting on Times Square. And it could be possible that this is also the wish of Mam Dani, and who has been going after huge corporations and millionaires and billionaires bigly, and many of them own some of the businesses that have been advertising and, you know, setting the Times Square area ablaze under beautiful lights for many decades. And it seems that maybe some of those companies are saying, you know, we can just turn out the lights. Bring down the curtain, the party's over, the party's over. And but it's a kind of a sad sight. Well, at the same time, you see all these people that are going to Nutsville. They set a couple of school buses on fire. People were getting beaten up. I mean, what does that have to do with a basketball game? Oh, nothing. It's just another excuse for human hyenas to go to Nutsville to destroy and tear things up. That's all. They lit fireworks. All kinds of stuff. I don't have that much of a problem with fireworks, but all the other stuff they were doing is just downright evil. And for what? Other than another excuse for destruction. Well, did you know that being in America, being in America was abusive? Let me ask you that one more time. Did you know that simply being in the United States of America is abusive? Well, I didn't know that either. But Robert De Niro is comparing loving America to loving an abusive husband. Well, President Trump's UFC White House event turned into a triumphant celebration of the United States of America and the American spirit. Elsewhere, a bunch of elderly, crinkly old celebrities staged a counter event that looked like amateur hour at the rest home. You had people like Julia Roberts. You know, good grief. These people have just gone to Nutsville. I'm looking at these different celebrities here. Sasha Allen performing A Change Is Gonna Come, a cheap rendition of the classic that was written and performed by Sam Cooke back in the 1960s, et cetera, et cetera, et cetera. And I'm looking at all these other celebrities, and they're all just you know, they call themselves being the equivalent of Kid Rock doing an alternative Super Bowl halftime show, which did draw a huge audience and looked professional. But this gaggle of idiots being headed up by Robert De Niro and, you know, Jane Fonda and Julia Roberts and other crinkly people, all because they hate Trump, all because they want America to be overrun by illegals. They hate ICE, etc., etc. They hate Christian values. They hate our Constitution. And this is why I say and have said many times that these people need to be defeated. There is no mixing in and getting along and being inclusive with these people. Because they're, you know, it's about time that those who want good in our republic stop allowing these parasitical beings into your institutions, into your whatever, because all they do is come in like a parasite that would come into your body and make you sick. Everywhere the leftists go, they putrefy. They did it to the original Ivy League schools. They did it to American education. They did that to education in general. They did it to our library system. They've done it to the church. They've done it to medicine, beginning with John D. Rockefeller, who switched from health improvement and healing to symptomatic treatments in the medical industry. Wherever the leftists go and they take over, everything gets worse. And this is why the leftists went to Nutsville last night. Bette Midler, she's another one. Because they want America totally putrefied. And those who do not go along with or agree with their assessment of how life should be, which is basically, they want America to be a land of the walking dead. They want us dead spiritually. They want the majority of us to be dead financially. You know, like Klaus Schwab said, you will have nothing and you'll be happy. Well, to that I say bunk. But these people are who they are. And there is no compromising with them. It is illogical. To going forward, it is totally illogical to think that, well, because they were born here in America and they're fellow Americans, that they can be reasoned with. They cannot. They are the same as the Islamics who are here not to compromise, not to get along, not to assimilate, but rather to infiltrate, to usurp, to kill, steal, and destroy. That's it. That's all. Face it. Understand it and act accordingly, or be stupid and believe, because they may smile in your face and run around saying, "Ooh, he likes me, we're great friends," like President Trump did with the French president today. "Oh, we're great friends, yeah, we get along," and da da da da da. Either in that case, Trump is playing 5D chess, or something else is truly wrong with him. And so we're going to be seeing the reality of things in the coming days ahead, even concerning the Iranian situation. Did we really win, or did we not? Because if it turns out that the Iranians end up taking fees on an international waterway, after being bombed by the United States of America, that means that would mean that we lost. And we would be in a worse situation and a more embarrassing situation than before, because there were no fees before. Oops. And so now Tehran is saying, well, we're going to start charging fees now. We can. And they also, by the way, in Tehran, they have huge banners announcing to the people of Iran that the United States was forced to sign an agreement on their terms. And we will see in the coming days and weeks ahead if that be true or not. And if memory serves me correctly, well, I'll remember.
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ballots. They delivered an explicit mandate for systematic disruption. When 77 million Americans voted to return President Trump to the White House and hand Republicans control of Congress, it was a thunderous rejection of the status quo, a demand to dismantle the entrenched managerial class, secure the southern border completely, build the wall for real, and reverse decades of globalist overreach. The victory was a raw expression of popular sovereignty meant to shatter the calcified structures of official Washington, D.C. Yet, almost before the ink could dry on the election certificates, the immediate business-as-usual pivot and the Senate Republican leadership signaled a cold reality. The swift elevation of South Dakota Senator John Rhino Thune and Senate Majority Leader succeeding Mitch McConnell, Deputy Drupalong, acted as a chilling bucket of water thrown upon the populist base. For millions of voters, this transition felt less like a changing of the guard and more like a tactical redeployment of the institutional vanguard. Cultural commentators captured the growing fury, noting a profound sentiment bubbling up from the grassroots that the new leadership is viewed as a Trojan horse for the Uniparty, underscoring an utter contempt for the supporters who voted for a transformative agenda. This chasm is not misunderstanding over legislative drafting. It is an existential conflict between a populism demanding total reform and an oligarchy practicing, horrible policies. So, to understand this intense skepticism that I'm displaying today surrounding a new Senate leadership, one must view John Thune not merely as an individual, but as a living symbol of a grand institution of, maybe he's an institutional apparatus. Maybe he's a useful idiot. Who knows? Or maybe one of the orchestrators of this upheaval. For many decades, Thune has moved through the upper echelons of Washington, rising through the ranks of the Senate Republican Conference leadership as a consummate insider. Temperamentally moderate, smooth-talking, and fiercely protective of the chamber's arcane traditions, many of which go against constitutional mandates. Under this dynamic, a popular mandate of 77 million voters is forced through a strict Senate bottleneck where it is systematically diluted, delayed, or simply choked up. The institutional Senate relies on procedural norms such as the 60-vote filibuster shield and committee chairperson vetoers. Now, those are the defensive armor to neutralize populist legislation while hiding behind the math and saying, oh, we just don't have the votes, which is a big fat lie, because all it takes is 50 votes for Republicans, and bammo, you get the vice president in there, 51, boom. Send it to the president's desk, and things are done. However, when you have help from people like Murkowski, very often Susan Collins, and there's often two others that vote against whatever the president wants, more so than not, and here we are. Now, as Democrats routinely threaten to do when pushing their own structural changes, you know, they talk about pushing for a new majority in the Supreme Court, doing away with the filibuster, so that they can rule the roost, unchallenged by Republicans who don't put up a good fight usually anyway. The Republican establishment treats them as unilateral physicists. Now, this allows leadership to shrug, point to the legislative calendar, and blame a lack of bipartisan consensus, satisfying their corporate backers'

while telling their voters that they tried, oh, we tried. We tried, but we couldn't do it. We tried. And knowing they're telling lies. The institutional arrogance of the upper chamber is structurally hardwired by the framers, though weaponized by modern political operatives. While the House of Representatives operates on a two-year term length that forces an extremely high vulnerability to voter sentiment and hyper-responsiveness to grassroots populist movements. The United States Senate is structurally different. And I propose that we might shorten the terms of senators, maybe to 3 years. A six-year senatorial term was designed to foster stability. But in fact, because of the makeup, the mental makeup of the majority of Republicans today, I say we need to shorten their terms to 4 or 3 years. Yet in the contemporary ecosystem, their long six-year term breeds a profound psychological disconnect, keeping senators entirely insulated from the immediate volatile wrath of their voters. Because a senator can spend 4 out of 6 years ignoring the base, advancing judicial confirmations, or playing inside baseball committee games. They cultivate an attitude of utter contempt toward the very people who elected them. They calculate that by the time their re-election cycle rolls around, voter memory will have faded, and that is often the case, unfortunately. Or a well-funded blitz of slick campaign ads will pacify the public. This long-term insulation transformed the Senate into an elite club where public opinion is treated as a temporary storm to be outlasted rather than an instruction manual to be executed. It is mind-boggling how little regard that both, you know, I just call it the Uniparty, how little regard they have when it comes to we the people and them exercising their jobs according to constitutional mandates. And so, in the private sector, when workers act in such a manner, they are fired, for the most part. They are gotten rid of, or at the very least demoted. And so I think it's high time that we the people start pushing for a demotion of senators from 6 years to 3 years. It'd still be longer than the average than the Congress, but yet short enough to feel the wrath of the American people on their backsides. Because that's what is needed now. Talk about needing to change for the times. It is time to change the length of time that a senator has in office before it's time for them to run for re-election again. And so, I really think that needs to be the case. Because if it doesn't happen, guess what? They continue to screw over us over and over again. And when it comes to the Democrats, they're the same, only worse, because their issues are even more wicked than even the worst rhino. But at least they would have to face the music more often. Anyway, now that I see that my time is up, I do thank you for your time. I'm Ron Edwards, urging you to pray for your nation, pray for your family, your friends, and even your enemies that they get it right before it's too late. Because we all will face judgment. Treat others the same way you want to be treated. Until next time, I'm Ron Edwards. Excelsior!

0: USA Radio News, I'm Ron Warner. As the G7 summit winds down in France, leaders are pledging more support for Ukraine and a stepped-up defensive mission to secure the Strait of Hormuz.
1: The leaders of the G7 issued a declaration overnight addressing extra support for Ukraine, increasing air defense capacities and long-range capabilities, at the same time as trying to up the pressure on the Kremlin to agree to negotiations. The leaders also called the US-Iran deal, due to be formally signed on Friday, a, quote, historic opportunity, and they also called for an immediate ceasefire in Lebanon, more humanitarian and reconstruction efforts for Gaza, and a diversification of energy supply routes to reduce vulnerability to the Strait of Hormuz, a choke point that was exposed at the height of the Washington-Tehran conflict. Ross Cullen, Evian.
0: The 14-point Memorandum of Understanding between the U.S. and Iran is set to be signed Friday.
2: The agreement calls for negotiations to continue for 60 days to reach a final agreement to end the war. Iran's nuclear program will be the subject of those negotiations. The deal also reopens the Strait of Hormuz, a vital oil shipping corridor, and unfreezes Iranian financial assets currently being held. The U.S. is promising to begin the process to end all sanctions on Iran. It also ensures at least $300 billion in financing for Iran's rebuilding and economic development. I'm Tammy Trujillo.
0: An investigation is continuing into what caused a B-52 to crash at Edwards Air Force Base about 100 miles outside of Los Angeles on Monday.
3: 8 people died when the bomber crashed shortly after takeoff. Air Force officials say it was conducting a routine test mission at the time of the accident. The people killed on the plane include military personnel, government contractors, and government civilians. Since its introduction over 70 years ago, the B-52 Stratofortress has been a key element in the Air Force's fleet. The long-range bomber can carry up to 70,000 pounds of weapons. I'm Mark Mayfield.
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0: Americans are increasingly pessimistic about democracy and the way the country is going.
3: A new survey from the Public Religion Research Institute found that 2/3 of Americans feel that the U.S. is in danger of losing important democratic rights and freedoms. People are almost equally divided in their belief of whether the American dream is still achievable. That's the idea that hard work will get you ahead and help create a better future for your children. The feelings are largely split along party lines, with 2/3 of Republicans still keeping faith. However, that faith has fallen among all groups since 2024. I'm Mark Mayfield.
0: A rural Virginia hospital paid for the children of 2 top executives to become doctors, but won't say how many other people have gotten similar help.
5: A new report shows Buchanan General Hospital provided financial aid to the children of its top executives to become doctors through a tuition assistance program, but the payments were listed as grants on tax filings instead of loans. The Cardinal News reports the hospital has not disclosed details about the program or how many others benefited from it. The recipients, Dr. Tyler Ruckte and Dr. Lindsay Boyd, also did not respond to questions about the program. The hospital's tax filing shows increasing grants to Ruckte and Boyd over the years, raising questions about the total amount of assistance received. The hospital's handling of the program and financial disclosures have raised concerns about transparency and potential conflict of interest. I'm Thomas Cage.
0: I'm Ron Warner, USA Radio News.
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8: I think we ought to go get an RC and a moon pie. Happy to have you along, my fellow Americans. I'm Sam Bushman. Southern Poverty Law Center scandals. Yeah, an event like you've never seen before at 1600 Pennsylvania Avenue. Trump says negotiations with Iran are going great, except we might go back to war. White House signals that Congress will look at this thing. The United States and G7 allies are meeting. The Supreme Court's rejected Carter Page's bid. Fox announced plans to purchase Roku. A new analysis finds that Americans could face the highest summer electricity bills ever. We're just getting started. Happy to have you along, my fellow Americans. I'm Sam Bushman. I've got my dear friend James Edwards with me, talk show host in his own right, thepoliticalcesspool.org, every Saturday night, live or on demand at thepoliticalcesspool.org. He's the author of a book called Racism, Schmacism, and a well-known commentator. He used to be on CNN, but he's graduated to Liberty Roundtable Live. Welcome back, sir.
9: It's great to be back with you, Sam. CNN could never compile a collection of news stories like you can, my friend, every single day here, and it's hard to know where even to begin. You've set the table well. A lot to talk about this hour.
8: Well, you see, you need to have an RC and a moon pie, I'm thinking.
9: Yes,
8: right, maybe not a moon pie.
9: It's a very southern thing. That's right.
8: Yes, it is. And by the way, the reason you got to have an RC is because moon pies are dry. But they're good, and they're a staple, and they're everywhere across the South. But, you know, McDonald's had their own pie. Theirs is apple pie, not moon pie. And McDonald's announces the return of the iconic fried apple pie to U.S. locations starting June 23rd in celebration of America's 250, James. They say they originally introduced this pie back in 1968, a year after I was born, by a Tennessee franchisee. What's this guy's name? Lytton Cochran? And I guess the moon or the apple pie from McDonald's was just iconic ever since. It was discontinued in 1992 in favor of a baked version, which nobody really likes, comparatively speaking. Nevertheless, they didn't care. But this whole release or return of the, quote, McDonald's fried apple pie is basically iconic to celebrate 250. And they're actually installing a 35-foot apple pie sculpture on Route 66 near Chicago. Until my birthday, July the 4th. This nostalgic reintroduction, they say, will help customers kind of remember McDonald's from their childhood. James, did you eat the apple pies, buddy, or just the moon pies?
9: Just the moon pies, actually, because that apple has fruit in it. Those apple pies.
8: You don't eat fruit either?
9: Fruit and vegetables. Well, bananas, you know, we'll do bananas. But this...
8: No apples?
9: Well, no apples.
8: Wow, James, come on now. Even an apple pie laden with sugar and fried like they do with the apple pie. Come on.
9: That definitely helps its odds, but still not quite enough. If it's a chocolate pie or something, we can talk. But the whole thing, you know, how does this tie into America's 250th? Well, you've heard the idiom. It's as American as motherhood and apple pie. This is something that represents, core values and universal truths and feel-good platitudes that are widely considered good and virtually impossible to oppose. Interesting thing about McDonald's, if anybody doesn't know the history of McDonald's, there's a great movie. I mean, it's a really good movie starring Michael Keaton as Ray Kroc, who came to acquire the McDonald's name from the McDonald brothers who originally founded it. Just a fascinating story there. And one of the things that these franchises were doing that he put an end to was when he would franchise these McDonald's locations out across the country. I mean, he was responsible. Ray Kroc was responsible for expanding McDonald's into the universal conglomerate that it is today. But some of these franchisees would introduce different things on the menu, like fried chicken and green beans and all kinds of stuff. And he put an end to that and made it a little more uniform. But an interesting story behind McDonald's. But it is the 250th.
8: Is the movie called The Founder, James?
9: Yeah, the movie is called The Founder, starring Michael Keaton of Batman fame, the 1989 version with Jack Nicholson. Michael Keaton, big actor, but it is a good movie. I do like it. It's interesting if you don't know the backstory there. I guess Ray Kroc would kind of be the villain in that story. He sort of swindled the McDonald's name from the original Founders and just used the name because he said the name is what was going to sell the product. It's an all-American name. So now you're talking about bringing the all-American apple pie back for the 250th anniversary. It's hard to believe that it's only 2 weeks now left, 2 or 3 weeks left until Independence Day. And we've been teasing it for a while on Saturday night on my program, but we're going to do a big 3-hour show on where America stands a quarter of a millennium into its existence, which still by nationhood standards is very much in its infancy, you know, compared to something like Rome or some of these other nations, Italy, Rome, of course, being the eternal city. And there's just not, Sam, it doesn't seem to me that there is a lot of enthusiasm for what should be a pretty big event in a nation's history. 250. You go back 50 years to the last time. Yeah, go ahead. I think I can
8: economy, stab at stupid.
9: It. But that's a big part of it. I mean, there's no doubt about it. People are hurting. It's hard to get excited when you're being pinched like this. And that is undeniably a fundamental part of why I think it just doesn't seem like there's much buildup. The last time you had a big milestone like this, the 200th anniversary back in, 1976, there's a little more enthusiasm. But right now, I mean, in addition to everybody hurting, there's just when you have a society like this that is comprised of so many different nationalities and cultures, you just don't have, you know, what does it even mean to be an American anymore? There's just not people that have a lot of connection to the historic nation. And, you know, of course, a lot of people that have been brought in regard our history as offensive and racist and even evil. And meanwhile, a lot of traditional Americans, you know, European Americans, especially those who are young, are, as you say, disillusioned with this entire project, especially when they have to go buy gas or try to buy a house or health insurance or anything like that. So,
8: well, and then you hope have put your hopes on Donald Trump and team. You give them a chance in 16. They do pretty well. And you think, man, they got kind of punked by the deep state. They were in over their head. They didn't quite realize, but look, give them round two. They'll do better, and they've done some great things, no doubt about it. But at the same time, you're kind of going, wow, now the Democrats are gaining steam. We're about to lose the midterms, which means we didn't do near as well as we had hoped to do. We warned them and told them they only had 6 months to a year, maybe a year and a half at best, to get some significant things under their belt that they could tout and promote. And, you know, the economy was key, and we know war and peace and backing away from war and bringing our troops home and all these different awesome things, abolishing the education department and getting, you know, a lot of these things done. People really had a lot of hope. And now basically the hope is turned into hopium. It's not even real. And the sad part is people know it. Now, Trump's done a great job on many, many, many fronts. People are attacking me because they say that I am not kind or fair to Trump. That's wrong. I think Trump's done a lot of good. I think he's crossed the boundaries of constitutionality. And when he does that, I complain. Nevertheless, I think he's the best president in our lifetime. I think he's done more for pro-life than any other president. I think he's really done his best to change the culture from being a promote gay and lesbian, bisexual, transgender perversion culture to more of a traditional male and female created he them culture. He talks about God more than any other president in my lifetime. He really wants to, you know, get out of wars. I do believe that, even though he's been drugged into war by the war hawks, etc. And so I'm not here to trash Donald. I think that pretty much Congress has undermined President Trump. And of all the deep state entities that could tank Trump's true America First agenda, strong borders, America First, this kind of stuff, is Congress. I mean, Mike Johnson, in my opinion, has really basically opposed Congress or opposed President Trump at every single turn. And that, to me, is very, very sad. And I think Trump needs to realize that some of these people aren't his friends. They publicly praise him and talk the talk, but when it comes to walking the walk or getting anything done, nothing happens. Tariffs is the best example I can give you, too. When it comes to tariffs, hey, Trump's done a great job at saying tariffs are the key. Let's crank up the external IRS. Let's deal with countries the way they deal with us. In other words, let's have a little bit more kind of a mirroring of what's going on. If they want to play the game economically, supply and demand and free markets, by all means, let's partner and trade and do great. But the more they dump products on society, the more they, you know, play these manipulative games, the more they use the trade imbalances for war, etc., the more we're going to go against them. Trump's right on that 100%. But Congress has done nothing to back Trump. really, on the border, on tariffs. We need to get rid of the internal IRS. Trump has talked about that. Congress has done nothing to put some bills in place. They should have had a bunch of bills in place right when Trump started talking before he even took office the second time to deliver. But at the end of the day, I don't think Congress, we've got the biggest do-nothing Congress we've seen in our whole lifetimes while we're supposed to be cranking out the Trump America First agenda. Now, Trump then gets stuck, so he crosses the line. Is it right? No. Is it constitutionally a problem? Yes. Do I blame him? No. When we get back, I want to know what James thinks of that analysis. Then I want to tell you this return of the apple pie is huge. And the McDonald's movie is called The Founder. You got to watch that. And then we'll talk about the scandal at the Southern Poverty Law Center, because that's no shortage of news either. I'm Sam Bushman. You're watching the one and only Liberty Roundtable Live.
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8: All right, back with you live, ladies and gentlemen. James Edwards, Sam Bushman. We're talking about McDonald's. The movie's called The Founder, created in 2016. You got to check it out. Quite educational, to say the least. And believe it or not, speaking of the economy, stupid, there is what's called the Big Mac Index. I don't know how many people know about this, but back in the day, they said, hey, man, you got buns, that's bread. You got cheese, that's milk, dairy, all that kind of stuff. You got meat, that's, you know, you got onions, and so you got vegetables and lettuce, and you got the secret sauce for the, you know, Big Mac, and that covers, you know, and so you can do a Big Mac Index. And believe it or not, over the years, it's been proven incredibly accurate. It's strange how that works, but we got to dig in and see how much the average cost of a Big Mac is. Then you can see how the economy is doing. But there you have that, James. I just thought I'd kind of bring that to your attention. But it's really the economy that matters here, I think, for the midterms, for everything. I mean, we don't want to be at war. We wish we could get a lot of things accomplished. Trump has talked about, but really the economy is at the core of it. What do you think of my assessment, though?
9: I think overall you're on point there. Of course, you know, Trump going to war against his own allies. He does have this cult of personality, and basically MAGA is whoever will, you know, fillet him. And if you're somebody who's standing on principle like Marjorie Taylor Greene, then all of a sudden you may not be MAGA, even though people like her were the ones who agreed with his stated vision through the campaigns. So, you know, when you're talking about the deficiencies of Congress, some of that may be his own doing. But it's interesting. I just had talking about the midterms coming up and the overall vibe of where we stand now. I just did an interview with our good friend Lou Moore, hosts his Hour of Decision on this network. Ron Paul's former campaign manager, spent 6 years in D.C. as a congressional chief of staff. He's on our side, but he knows how the system works, and he knows politics as well as anybody. I mean, he is a political professional and a savant. And just did a big interview with him for the American Free Press newspaper, just sort of assessing the situation here post-Massey and still a few months prior to November. And he's saying, you know, certainly it doesn't look good, and he goes into a lot of reasons. It also reminds me of how fast a year can change. Had another friend on the program last Saturday, who, like you, Sam, spoke at our Will to Power conference in South Carolina, which was a year ago this month. So that conference wrapped up on June the 1st of last year. And it was hastily put together, hastily in so much as the idea to do a conference to sort of tap into the momentum that we were seeing in the early days and weeks after Trump was reelected. You remember that flurry of executive orders, you know, the freeing of the J6 prisoners. A lot was going on those first few weeks of 2025 when he first reassumed office that it created a lot of energy and a lot of momentum. And so collectively, you'll of course recall that we had this idea to put together this huge conference that featured a collection of people that I can't remember having been assembled before. You had current and former congressmen, U.S. House representatives. You had members of parliament from Europe there. You had sitting senators, sitting and former high-level elected officials and aspiring candidates all there talking about the issues. And there was so much energy and so much hope about what we'd be able to do over the course of the next couple of years and 4 years into Trump's second term. And 12 days later, you had the first bombing of Iran. And a lot of that energy just dissipated. And we had a gentleman on who spoke at that conference last Saturday talking about how much has changed from June of 25 to June of 26. And going back to talking with Lou Moore, who was also a speaker at that conference, by the way, yeah, he said there's still time for things to change again. I mean, from June to November is still an eternity in politics. Things can change. But right now it is not tracking well, and you just sort of feel it right now. You feel it in the atmosphere, in the final days running up to the 250th birthday of the country. You feel it if you're a conservative. You feel it if you're if you have to buy anything in this economy. Just not a good feel, Sam, right now, which is 100% heel turn to where we were a little more than a year ago when there was so much.
8: You're right about that. And again, I think the economy's at the core of it. I think going to war's at the core of it. I think a lot of promises that were made, they overpromised and underdelivered. That never, ever, ever, as far as I can tell, goes well. And I think there's a couple of simple things they could do to solve that. If Trump really comes out with an agreement on Friday, like he's saying he's going to, right now the problem is he's talked big that there's this incredible agreement, and world leaders are praising Trump over it. And, you know, he's taking a hard line and getting her done. And, you know, Iran's saying we agree with it and everything else. But, you know, what's the real truth? And what does the agreement look like? And the answer is nobody knows is the problem. Nobody knows. So we'll see on Friday how serious it is. He said he was going to sign it last Sunday, and he didn't. And so he keeps making these promises that just, you know, continue to get pushed back, pushed back, pushed back. You know, the promise that, hey, we're going to get to the bottom of vote fraud. Now we see a little bit of stuff in California about vote fraud, local elections. We see a few things. We haven't seen mass arrests and mass vote fraud documentation and evidence coming out and prosecutions and all this kind of stuff. And so, you know, it makes you want to just go back and eat a RC and a moon pie, I mean an apple pie, go ahead and have a Big Mac and say, man, well, the index sucks, but at least I can eat a Big Mac still. And, you know, people are kind of to that level right now. And I think what you need to do to turn it around is create peace so we're out of the war, start working on the economy. And the only way to really improve the economy is to decrease expenses at government. It would build confidence. And the way you do that is you need to abolish the income tax and give the American people a relief. You've already cranked up the revenue side. Now give us relief, because if you crank up the revenue side on the external side, but not on the internal side, you've just created more taxes, not less. People know that intuitively, whether they can articulate it economically speaking or not, James, they know. Don't be fooled. Well, they know. Your thoughts?
9: You know, I tell you, I mean, you might have found the silver bullet, the ultimate elixir to turn everything around for Trump. I will guarantee you that even if it's something that he couldn't deliver on, and as you say, you want to be the guy that underpromises and overdelivers, and not the inverse, which is unfortunately where we've been on some things. On some things, he's done well, and I mean, again, we've been debating that for the last 11 years, the pros and the cons.
8: Yeah, but I still maintain he's done incredibly well. He's just been undermined by everybody on his own team.
9: Well, and he's certainly fallen on his own grenades. He's fallen on his own grenades a few times too. But I would say this.
8: Yeah, but you wonder if he had a team. You wonder if he had a team backing him though. If there'd be a lot less grenades and a lot more unity going on. But when you got the fighting from the other side, plus in your own party, in your own ranks, no wonder he's firing grenades everywhere. It's hard to blame him really for that.
9: If he came out, even with an idle promise of saying, we're going to get rid of the income tax. You put us back. You put the Republicans back in power in the midterms. You let us maintain our advantages. We're going to work to get rid of the income tax. That would be enough to do it, I think. Now, of course, as smart as we are, there has to be somebody who's probably considered that. If it was just as easy as doing it, maybe somebody would have done it before. But imagine being a Democrat trying to oppose something like that. As fantastical as it may sound, but all you got to have is sound bites to win elections. You know, give people a little hopium, and they'll go with it. But I mean, something like that would, if it's something that's going to benefit. Number one, it's going to benefit a person's bottom line. They'll forgive a lot if it's going to help them at home and help them put food on the table and give them some hope for the future with regards to this economy. Now, how do you?
8: You got that right. All right, James, I did figure it out. How much do you think the cost of a Big Mac is on the average across the United States and worldwide right now, buddy? If you level all the world's currencies to the United States, to the dollar and everything else, how much does a Big Mac cost?
9: Are you talking about the combo that comes with the fries and the drink?
8: Nope, just the Big Mac, buddy.
9: So if you go there and you order just the Big Mac entree, no sides, no combo.
8: Hello, sir. What can I get for your order? I'd like one Big Mac, please.
9: No fries, no drink.
8: No, no.
9: I'm going to go just for the hamburger, $5.
8: $6, buddy.
9: Six. That was my second choice.
8: Okay. Now, I don't mean to be rude, but when you look at fast food and you say, hey, man, a burger like a Big Mac is $6. And if I go to Five Guys or something else, it's more like $8, $9, $10 for just the hamburger. But number one, the hamburger's bigger at, say, Five Guys. You know, they do like 1/3-pound burgers and stuff like that. It's bigger than a Big Mac is. A Big Mac's smaller than a quarter pounder, factually speaking. It just seems big because it's got those three buns, right? But at the end of the day, a Big Mac isn't that much meat necessarily. I'd have to look it up, but I think it's less than a quarter pounder even or whatever. And so I'm just saying other people are beating McDonald's even at their own game. Fast food isn't fast food anymore is the problem, right? I mean, well, it's so expensive, I'd rather spend a little bit more and get real food and sit down at a quality place. When I go to McDonald's, half the time my order's wrong and everything else, right?
9: Well, of course, McDonald's is the economic option. I don't want to say necessarily the bottom of the barrel as far as fast food chains go, but yeah, you're talking $10 a person for their most basic combo, and so you're talking $40 or $50 for a family to eat at McDonald's now. I mean, that is absolutely untenable. That is the cheapest, most affordable option for most families anywhere in the world.
8: That's right.
9: And
8: so there's two patties on a Big Mac, James. There's two patties.
9: They're very thin. They're very thin.
8: And together, they're 3.2 ounces of meat.
9: You know, the only one that's...
8: So not even a quarter pounder, buddy.
9: You know, I tell you, when you're talking about small meat packages, although it is so good, it tastes so good, but it's about a millimeter of meat. You know what I'm talking about? It's about a millimeter of actual meat.
8: Right.
9: I'm talking about the Crystal Burger. You know Crystal's down here in the South? They're White Castle, they call them in other places and parts of the
8: country. Yeah, I know about White Castle and Crystal, and they do some good burgers for sure. There's Brahms or whatever it is. Brahms, is that what it's called?
9: Brahms? Yeah, Brahms, yeah.
8: That's they got a bag of burgers that's like $8.50 with cheese or whatever else. You get five burgers, and their burgers are actually pretty dang good.
9: I'm not saying it doesn't taste good. They put all the chemicals in it to make you addicted to it. You know, my wife was watching.
8: Yeah, stop all that. Give me real meat. Get her done. Give me a real burger. Five Guys and some of those other people are beating everybody to the punch. And some of these other companies, they better get a clue or else nobody will be.
9: It's $100 to take your family to Five Guys.
8: Yeah, and it's almost that to go to McDonald's. All right, anyway, there you have it. The Big Mac Index tells the tale. It's the economy stupid. Donald Trump abolished the IRS for my birthday. I'm looking forward to 250, baby, and I want to see something significant. Let's get her done, Congress. We're counting on you people. Otherwise, we ought to elect a whole new team. What do you think of that? I'm Sam Bushman. I'm with James Edwards. ThePoliticalCesspool.org is his website. Mine is LibertyRoundtable.com. 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
12: News this hour at Town Hall. I'm Bob Agnew in Washington. Tropical Storm Arthur formed today off the Gulf Coast of Texas, becoming the first named storm of the Atlantic hurricane season.
13: Most of the heavy rainfall is going to be across Louisiana and then parts of southern Mississippi and Alabama. And then as we move through the latter part of the week, there still is going to be a risk for heavy rainfall across parts of the southeast as kind of the residual moisture from the system remains over that area.
12: As forecaster Dan Brown at the National Hurricane Center, the storm developed near the middle of the Texas coast, less than 50 miles from Port O'Connor. President Trump says the deal he struck with Iran is far better than the one achieved by former President Barack Obama.
14: The Obama deal was one of the dumbest deals I've ever seen. It was a road to a nuclear weapon. My deal is a wall to a nuclear. You're not going to have it. It's a wall to a nuclear weapon.
12: The president spoke to reporters as he prepared to lead the G7 summit. Meanwhile, the G7 leaders also taking a closer look at the role of AI in global economies.
15: Donald Trump and other national leaders are closing the formal G7 talks with sessions on the future of artificial intelligence and economic expansion. Several leading AI companies, including OpenAI, Google DeepMind, and Anthropic, are attending the sessions on AI and economic growth.
12: That is correspondent Charles de la Desma reporting. The president is weighing out on his victory so far, looking ahead to the midterm elections.
16: President Trump taking to his Truth Social page to weigh in on candidates that he personally endorsed in the primaries and runoff races in Alabama, Oklahoma, and Georgia. Trump congratulating Rick Jackson, who he says very successfully campaigned on being Trump and won. Trump writing, "He will be your next governor of Georgia. Can't wait."
12: That's correspondent Laura Winters. Stocks threw on the brakes at the last minute on Wall Street. The Dow lost 506 points. More from townhall.com.
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8: All right, happy to have you along, my fellow American, Sam Bushman. I've got James Edwards with me. ThePoliticalCesspool.org is his broadcast every Saturday night, live or on demand at your fingertips, ThePoliticalCesspool.org. He's also the author of a book called Racism, Schmacism, breaking down the truth about who we are, about our people, about America, about God, family, and country, and most importantly, about how to preserve our culture. Ladies and gentlemen, and that's really, really, really important. And there's a group trying to destroy our culture. It's called the Southern Poverty Law Center. And for decades now, they've had kind of carte blanche access to government, police departments, the world over, really. And they were the preeminent source of truth and honor and integrity. At least that's what many believed. It was a big lie. It's been a lie for the whole time. We've tried to expose that lie for decades as well. For 30 years, I've been fighting these clowns. But more and more information is coming out to document the truth of who these people really are. They're nothing but a bunch of snake oil salesmen. They sell you on this hate map and this hate agenda that everybody's a hater except for them. But they're really having a love affair with the haters is the truth. And the truth starts now. James, welcome to the show, sir.
9: Quite literally, as has been alleged by the New York Post. Thank you, Sam. And believe me when I say that this story was number one with a bullet yesterday in our ranks. I talked to a lot of people, heard from a lot of people who had seen this report, which, of course, stems from the indictment that Trump's Justice Department has levied against the Southern Poverty Law Center for alleged financial misdeeds and various other things. I could talk for hours about the Southern Poverty Law Center. Few people have had a relationship with them to the extent that you and I have, going back to the very founding of my radio program. But I guess if you wanted to go back to the very founding of the Southern Poverty Law Center, you'd go back to 1971. It was founded by a guy named Morris Dees, who previously worked for George Wallace. And I think that's your first red flag. If you have somebody who, as an adult, is flipping 180 degrees from someone who was working with a Southern politician who was most well known for trying to preserve traditional values, to, in the course of just about a decade, founding an organization that would work to destroy traditional American values. How does that happen? That's your first red flag. Morris Dees made a lot of money as with direct mail, and he was able to couple that. And he basically just figured out that in the countercultural era of the late 60s, early 70s, there was more money to be made on the other side. And boy, did they make a lot of it. Nearly $1 billion in assets at the Southern Poverty Law Center. Primarily generated from direct mail campaigns to wealthy liberals by scaring them into believing that the whole thing, everything that they fear, their worst nightmare is just about to happen, unless, of course, they write those checks. The Southern Poverty Law Center in its early days did shut down some Klan groups and other groups. And then you fast forward, decades later, and they expanded the hate map or the list of radical extremist organizations, to use their terms, to basically include just about everybody. I mean, we were put on it as a radio program back in the mid-2000s. Sam, you've been on it. I think you're on it as the head of about two or three different other organizations.
8: Yeah, they tossed me on that sucker in the 90s because of my company called Liberty News Radio back in the day, and I owned a radio station that was a flagship station at the time, an AM station, and they basically said I was the largest hate group in the state of Utah, and since then they've put me on the congressional record twice claiming that myself and you, James Edwards, are the nexus of anti-government hate in America. The only thing is I promote the proper role of government literally every single day, and I've done so for more than 30 years. I've probably got more in the public record or the public eye on the proper role of limited constitutional government, the advocacy therefore, than anybody on the planet. But other than that, I'm an anti-government hater, they claim, and I want to know who I hate. I want to promote God, family, and country is what I want to do, and I don't know if that makes me a hater. Let it stick. But it's interesting to me how that's what they pitched their agenda on. But every day we get more and more exposing. Morris Deese is out. They had a sex affair scandal not too long ago before this. They've been discredited by 20 attorney state generals. The list goes on and on. And now this scandal takes the cake on the heels of one of their attorneys was involved in a group that attacked a police training facility in Georgia, and he got caught, and then he claimed he was just there observing, and then they said, no, you're wearing the garb of the rest of the clowns that were there, too. Don't tell me that. And he got his hand caught in the cookie jar, and then now this scandal comes. And so they're taking a beating. The problem is they're so big and they have so much money, I don't know where this is going to go. The most credible people that are fighting them right now, as far as I can tell, are Matt Staver and the people over at Liberty Council are putting up a pretty good fight. But again, these people have millions of dollars.
9: Hundreds
8: Most of it's
9: millions.
8: In overseas offshore bank accounts. If that doesn't tell you what the problem is, I'm not sure what does.
9: Well, I tell you, though, I mean, there has been, you know, when you want to talk about the vibe shift from last year to this year with regards to Trump, there has been one hell of a vibe shift with regards to how the Southern Poverty Law Center is perceived in the public, both on the left and the right now. I mean, back 20 years ago when we were first getting attacked by them, and they would go for the jugular. I mean, They tried to kill you. I mean, not literally, but they tried to take you out. They would defund you. They would make sure you didn't have credit card processing. I mean, we've suffered incredibly as a result of their harassment. And it used to be the kiss of death even 20 years ago. If the Southern Poverty Law Center was coming after you, very few people survived it. We did, but a lot of people didn't. A lot of people were very fearful of them. And now, you fast forward to where we are today, and you have sitting Republican congressmen, you know, grilling the SPLC in congressional hearings saying, can you please put me on your hate list? I want to be included in that company. I want, you know, so this was the things we were saying 20 years ago. Now you have sitting members of Congress doing it. But anyway, that's sort of a background. I'm sure a lot of people already know about a lot of that. But what's happening now is, in this latest development, it just really takes the cake. Of course, a couple of months ago, Trump's Justice Department, the Department of Justice, came out with this indictment against the Southern Poverty Law Center, as I mentioned, very serious. And we'll see where that goes. But now, as a result of that, you have more news coming out that, well, I'll just read it. I mean, this is the New York Post reporting yesterday, sort of breaking this story. A top Southern Poverty Law Center official is accused of helping to funnel $1.2 million in donor money to an informant in the National Alliance White Supremacist Group who was also allegedly her lover. I mean, this is a Lifetime movie. This is something like, a forbidden romance. You know, it's the SPLC sleeping with their informants. I mean, what is this? The Department of Justice filed an indictment against the SPLC, accusing it of funneling donor cash to hate groups. They were then telling donors they were fighting. And it goes on to say that they're saying that
8: I don't
9: it
8: know
9: sounds
8: what that
9: like
8: means.
9: Heidi Beirich was one of the big three, part of this three-headed hydra at the SPLC when it was at its most dangerous with Morris Deese and Mark Potok. Heidi Beirich going back to the mid-2000s, you know, into the better part of the last decade. But it's being alleged now that she was in a romantic relationship with one of these informants, and during this relationship, they allegedly shared a house and two bank accounts. So what you have here is, this isn't something where they were just paying for moles to go in and in some cases steal property and get names and lists that they would then use to go after people and get them fired from their jobs, you know, all sorts of economic and, you know, I call it financial terrorism, to be honest with you. But it wasn't just that they were hiring, you know, paying moles to go in and steal property and infiltrate and get information that they could use to target other people and destroy their lives. And that's bad enough. But what they were apparently doing, according to these reports and in this indictment, is paying people of fringe groups money to keep these organizations going that would have otherwise died due to lack of support, and then using these organizations as a ruse to further fundraise. And by the way, now according to the New York Post, they were sleeping with the so-called extremists and white supremacists that they were supposed to be fighting. I mean, literally having
8: that's what they say, keep your
9: sexual affairs
8: friends close and your enemies closer.
9: Sleeping with the Enemy. That's another movie. I think it was back in the 90s.
8: I mean, it's just beyond the pale. And here's the problem. They're trying to act like, oh, we just had to, you know, infiltrate them and this and that. But when you prop them up, when you sleep with them, when you're involved with them, when you're... Okay, this isn't the first sexual scandal they've had either.
9: And no,
8: when you have them attacking
9: point.
8: Police departments, training facilities for cops, when you have them attacking everybody under the sun, literally based on their rhetoric and their agenda and their hate map, you've had literally people go in and try to shoot up locations. That's happened. And we go on and on and on and on. Here's my question. Why are we just talking about this? Why aren't people in prison? How come this isn't way down the road? 20-plus attorneys general already said they're a scam group, and now congressmen and senators want to be on their hate list? I see nothing but talk, James. We'll talk about it in seconds. Liberty Roundtable Live.
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4: Can a nation conceived in liberty carry its head high if it denies protection to the youngest and most vulnerable of its citizens? Can a country founded on God-given rights continue to thrive without understanding that life is a precious gift from our Creator? As a physician, I have looked into the eyes of one-pound babies. I have cradled their small bodies in the palm of one hand. I defy those who are careless, who would disregard life and look at these tiny little miracles and say, we're not going to protect that.
5: But I believe there will come a time when we are all judged on whether or not we took a stand in defense of all life from the moment of conception until our last natural breath. One thing I promise you, I will always take a stand for life.
8: All right, the bottom line with the Southern Poverty Law Center, ladies and gentlemen, is this. They say this unfolding case draws attention to potential exploitation of donor funds and the need for accountability. I'm just saying we're to the point where it's like, oh, we realize there's a big problem. We're going to tell you there's a big problem. We're going to tell you there's a scandal here. But look, these people have had scandal after scandal after scandal, folks. They've been discredited by 20-plus state attorneys general. They've been discredited by all kinds of people, all kinds of places in the media and everywhere else for sexual scandals, for racial scandals, for hate themselves, for partnering with and sleeping with the enemy and everything else. But no one's going to jail. It's just going to be a big old flash in the pan. It's kind of like in the 90s. They're like, oh, the IRS is bad. Nobody got harmed. Nothing happened. The IRS just continues to gain power. They can even basically leak records on the president and get away with it, really. Pay a big old fine that then does what? Now we're not even going to use that money to protect innocent victims. That's shut down, gone down in flames. And so at the end of the day, I don't see any accountability here, James, at all. I know they're talking about it, but I don't see it.
9: Well, we'll see where this indictment goes. I mean, you know, at least the fact that that the DOJ is going after them in a very real way is something that we haven't seen before. So let's see how this plays out. And if it's just going to be civil penalties and they pay some sort of restitution in the you know, nine figures or whatever, and then they're allowed to go on about their work. But I just, I mean, yes, I mean, you're right.
8: Do you think
9: right.
8: Heidi will be Ghislaine's cellmate, James, and just kind of hang out in Texas in just a posh, chill prison camp, hang out, have a good time, do your nails, and get three meals a day and that kind of stuff?
9: Well, I've seen Ghislaine walking around like a caged tiger in her cell. I don't know how well she's living, but I don't know if they're going to go to prison.
8: Hog, buddy.
9: I don't know if they're going to go to prison.
8: Yeah,
9: but
8: no, of course not.
9: Well, I'll tell you, Heidi Beirich's career is probably finished as a result of this. Now, as she left the Southern Poverty Law Center because, as you said
8: she's
9: before,
8: she's got to write a book about her love affair and she'll be a rock star, buddy.

0: to create a slaughter at the event. That's a whole sideshow. But at the end of the day, Trump is doing this, and I don't have a problem with boxing. I don't have a problem with mixed martial arts. I have no problem with those sports. My problem is to celebrate that as America's 250 while we're trying to sign peace deals all around the world, while we're trying to set the stage for the next 250 years in America, and we want peace and prosperity and stability and safety and et cetera, to have this kind of an event at the White House where there's children present and everything else, having it government-led, so to speak, smacks to me of kind of a blood sport that we're starting to hit kind of the Rome days of violence and blood and sport and whatever. And I know you would say, Sam, we haven't gone near that far. I know. But where does it start? Where does it end? And so to me, it's a big mistake to have this. Let's watch this video. This guy basically, after he won, spoke. And he said some crazy, interesting things. Let's watch this, and then James will respond.
1: The balls to put something like this on. And if I'm going to say anything, there's only one person more incredible than the Incredible Hulk, and that's my Lord and Savior, Jesus Christ.
0: Amen to that. I agree 100%.
1: Now listen, Alex Pereira, I want a shama on your mama. And lastly, Michelle Obama is a man. Am I right, America?
2: Ladies and gentlemen, Josh Hulkin.
0: All right, there you have it. Joe Rogan did that. Now, they say Obama's a man, and I wonder if they're afraid Obama might run in 2028, and this might derail that. What do you think of all that, though, James? Very strange stuff, the whole thing.
3: Well, I would agree that that particular installment of all of the activities that are going out, going on out in front of the White House might not have been the best foot forward. And when you let people like that have a mic, you never know what they're going to say in the moment when the adrenaline's flowing and he's trying to get a laugh or trying to get a rise out of the crowd. I don't know if that was scripted or if that was just impromptu stuff. This guy, I don't even know who he was. Obviously, UFC
0: I think it
3: fighter.
0: Was done intentionally to make sure there's a big question about Obama.
3: Possibly.
0: Yeah.
3: But it's part of a bigger sort of carnival-like, you know, 250th anniversary state fair that the Trump administration's putting on. So if it was just the UFC fighting, you know, then that's we could talk about that. But this was just one of many, many different exhibitions that have been going on there the last few days and will continue to go on through July. They're going to be having concerts, although a lot of these singers backed out, you know, at the first sign of any bad press. But there have been sort of motorbikes, stunt bikes, exhibitions. There's been all kinds of different sporting events and speeches, and there's going to be there's some concerts still, presumably. So it's a big sort of, you know, festival that has a lot of different things that Americans like to see, and this was part of it. Now, again, if you're just focusing on this with laser-like vision, like, well, what does that make? You know, why is he having a UFC fight outside of the White House? But it is part of this whole month-long sort of celebration of America with a lot of different events.
0: What do you think of my assertion, though? Hey, there's a time and a place for it, but the country leading that smacks of Rome, buddy.
3: I can see why you would make that draw that comparison. Not, you know, certainly no doubt, but, you know. As far as the things that we've got to be concerned with, it isn't too high on my list, but...
0: Yeah, I don't know. Pretty soon, I don't know if they might start throwing kids in the ring with the Lions, and you know, I don't know what'll happen. But I'm just telling you right now. To me, it's a bad president. I don't know why the government would spend. I don't know how much money that cost the taxpayers for security and everything else. But it was an expensive proposition, to say the least. And you know, it's just another again issue to divide. And I don't see the value in that right now. When Trump needs all the support he can get to do that, makes guys like me go, man, is this smart? Is this wise? So I agree it's not the end of the world, but it is an event unlike any other that's ever been seen before at the White House.
3: And
0: we're going into uncharted territory, and we don't know where the public stands on it. That's a mistake alone before the midterms, whether it's fine or not, right?
3: Trump's a showman. Above all, he's a showman, and he's always going to be putting on a show. So this is just a part and parcel with, you know, the package you get with Trump, whether he's a businessman, a celebrity, or a president. I mean, it's all going to be baked into the cake. So, but this,
0: all right, before the end of the hour, Carter Page got shut down. The Supreme Court now has rejected Carter Page's deal to try to reinstate his lawsuit against ex-FBI Director James Comey.

0: because of the wrongful surveillance that took place during the 2016 scandals. It was the Russia interference scandal. We've never had accountability for those who perpetrated that scam. Literally, James, a decade ago, Carter Page just lost his lawsuit. So it's going, you know, 10 years. We don't have anybody in jail, any accountability really for the Russian hoax that went against a sitting president partnering with a candidate. So Barack Obama, Hillary Clinton going against a candidate, and then eventually the president, despite previously being granted $1.25 million settlement, Carter Page got shut down. So this is why I say there's just no accountability, James. They say this decision effectively ends Page's, quote, legal battle against government officials. So there's just no accountability anywhere.
1: Well, I mean, you're talking about Carter Page, who was a Trump aide, and he had brought this lawsuit against James Comey, the former FBI director for wiretapping. But yeah, I mean, if it has to go to the point where the Supreme Court is your last hope, you really don't have much hope, because they take, 1% or less of all cases that are presented to them.
0: Yeah, and it's 10 years already in the making. I mean, it's old hat, nobody cares. My point, though, is you can pull off a scandal like that, where you can lie about Russians and international intrigue when it doesn't exist. You can have a president involved. You can have a candidate involved against another candidate, and eventually against the president of the United States. You can sick the IRS after him. You can do all this stuff. And virtually there's zero accountability for it. And I don't see anything coming either.
1: Well, you know, I'm a little bit cynical and jaded and numb to the judicial process after my time as a plaintiff. So I, you know, when something like this happens, I just said, well, you know, what does anyone expect? You know, move on to the next thing. Although the Supreme Court has ruled well on some political issues, when it comes to individuals seeking recourse against misdeeds by the media or the government or whatever, I mean, that's a tougher thing.
0: And now the government's worried that they don't even have the ability to find out when they pay out tax dollars. They don't have the ability to find out who's on the no received tax dollars list. So they're sending the people, tax dollars. In other words, government money, who are on a list saying they shouldn't get any government money, but the right hand can't communicate with the left hand and know what they're doing, so they can't stop it. I've got one way to stop it. Shut down all your socialist government programs and quit handing out my money. Quit stealing my money, robbing Peter to pay Paul. Stop it. But going to continue unabated as well, right?
1: You're about to trigger me, Sam, because as anyone who has to pay quarterly taxes knows, second quarter taxes were due last week.
0: James.
1: I just sent in my check. I hope they spend it wisely. I'm sure they will.
0: No, they will not. They'll send it to people who they promise won't get any money. They have no way to know, James.
1: Yeah, I don't... It's every time I always send it certified so that, you know, they have to get it. And the, post office clerk asked me if there's anything fragile, liquid, or perishable in the envelope, I just say, the only harm it's going to be done is to me when they cash it, because it's, you know, addressed to the IRS.
0: Amen to that. And so, folks, I don't mean to be cynical and negative, but I think we just need to fire the whole of Congress. They've already kicked out the people that I thought were the best that were there now.
1: Yeah.
0: So now let's just get rid of everybody, James. Just shut it down. Start anew.
1: Now we're
0: replace
1: talking.
0: Every single one of these clowns.
1: Now you're talking revolutionary, Sam. Now this does get back.
0: No,
1: nope,
0: I'm talking about peacefully
1: roots.
0: Replacing everyone, and that's the voting process that we have at our fingertips. And I pray that it goes peaceful, ladies and gentlemen. But listen to this song and tell me what you think, man. It tells the story like nobody's business. I'm Sam Bushman. He's James Edwards. ThePoliticalCesspool.org. God save our constitutional republic.

0: USA Radio News, I'm Ron Warner. Travel for the upcoming Independence Day holiday will be up this year, but only by a little.
1: 72.2 million people will travel to mark America's 250th birthday. AAA says that will beat last year's number, but the increase is smaller than recent year-over-year gains. The number of people flying or driving over the 10-day period from June 27th to July 5th will be flat, but there will be an increase in cruising. Seattle, Orlando, and Anchorage are top domestic destinations, with Vancouver, Rome, and Dublin topping the international hotspots. I'm Rory O'Neill.
0: Forecasters are warning we could be heading into one of the strongest El Nino events on record.
2: The National Weather Service says conditions are already shaping up to be significant. UC climate scientist Daniel Swain.
3: Very likely chance we're going to see at least a strong to very strong, almost guaranteed. There's only a less than 10% chance now that we're going to see anything less than a strong El Nino.
2: El Nino typically brings heavier winter rain to the west, which raises flooding risks, and warmer coastal waters can push marine life closer to shore. Anthony Lucero, USA Radio News.
0: Love me, love my dog. 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
4: When it comes to pets, there are two kinds of humans, pet parents and dog owners. Now the former can find true love with someone who also truly loves their canines, right on their phone. There are a number of new apps, from Dig, the dog person's dating app, to Fetch a Date, to Nuzzle. They'll help you find the most convenient park or dog-friendly coffee shop for that important first meeting. And if things work out, you can check out a list of canine-approved vacation spots. All require photos of the human and the dog to prevent catfishing.
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0: The Justice Department is seeking to halt Evanston, Illinois' reparations program, the first of its kind in the nation. The program provides $25,000 in housing grants to eligible black residents and descendants affected by historic housing discrimination. Federal officials argue the program violates constitutional equal protection guarantees, while supporters say it addresses documented harms from decades of discriminatory housing policies. A new bill working its way through the North Carolina House would crack down on dangerous drivers in the Tar Heel State.
8: The Seatbelt Act, as it's called, would require drivers who lose their license for serious offenses like reckless driving, felony death, or illegal street racing be required to have intelligent speed assistance tech installed in their vehicle. The technology uses GPS to track a vehicle's speed based on its location and would actually prevent the vehicle from exceeding the speed limit. The bill has cleared a House committee and is now heading to appropriations. I'm Joe Morano.
0: The Rocky Horror Picture Show is coming to the Sphere in Las Vegas.
9: Sphere Studios is going to use its immersive technology to enhance the original 1975 film, a cult classic famous for its audience participation. Sphere Entertainment's executive chairman and CEO Jim Dolan says they have the opportunity to take the spirit of the audience participation and immersion to an entirely new level. The new production is set for sometime in 2027. I'm Mark Mayfield.
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1: Welcome to Point of View. It's the Roundtable Edition, and I am very excited for it, as always. The Roundtable is just always one of my favorite times on Point of View, and I hope that that's true for you as well. Today, we are going to be covering a myriad of topics, as usual, trying to get to them all and hopefully bring some insight to social issues. We're going to be covering some really cool historical facts today and talk about Christians and technology and family and so much more. So again, thanks for being with us, and let me introduce my co-host for the first hour, Stephen Mosley, who you know well as a member of our roundtable here. He's a college administrator, teacher, school choice advocate, and evangelical outreach chair for Fairfax GOP in Virginia. Stephen, thank you so much for being here today.
2: Thank you so much for having me.
1: And Richard Lim, of course, is host of This American President podcast and always brings that historical perspective to our roundtable, which I love so much. Richard, thanks for being here.
3: Always good to be here.
1: All right. So let's dig into some of these issues. And as a reminder, you can always listen via podcast later on or go back. And if you want to read what we've talked about, you can do that at the website. But Stephen, you sent me this and I've seen some articles addressing it because, of course, we are in June, which a big portion of the country considers to be Pride Month. And what we're seeing is really interesting. It's actually a little bit of pushback, but this is from Gallup. And it says U.S. support for LGBTQ plus issues remains down from the peak. So I'm going to just mention a few of these numbers, and then maybe we can discuss this a little bit and try to figure out why we're seeing this trend. So really what happened is in the earlier 2022 and 2023, that was the peak of Americans, Democrats and Republicans and independents supporting same-sex marriage and saying that gay and lesbian relationships were moral. Well, the peak has gone down. Support for legal same-sex marriage is down 6 points from its high in 2022 and 2023. 62% of viewing gay and lesbian relationships as moral is actually at its lowest since 2016. And if you'll remember, that's right after Obergefell was decided. And the perceived morality of changing one's gender is down 8 points since 2021. So, Stephen, I'll start with you since you sent me this topic. Why do you think we are seeing this? Of course, the biggest drops in approval that we're seeing are among Republicans and independents. I don't think Democrats has really changed, but those are still some considerable drops in how people view LGBT issues.
2: I think it's a couple of things. I think one of the big things is you're seeing Republicans like Ron DeSantis and other governors stand for marriage and faith and freedom is a big theme in Republican Party, but now it's actually a theme that they're actually living by. When you see Governor DeSantis and a couple others say, hey, this month is no longer LGBTQ plus month, it's now faith month, and we're going to focus on fathers and the nuclear family, that is huge. Because you always sit at home, you wonder, like, does anyone else feel like me? Does anyone else speak like me? And you see senators like Josh Hawley, who has done a magnificent job on all the social conservative issues. So you start to see leadership. I think leadership is one of the huge ones. The second one is you're starting to see people really take their faith seriously. And when you see Christians start to take their faith seriously, that these views have to change. I've been teaching a biblical worldview class for the last few years, and we look at these numbers each year. And in the last couple of years, it's like, look, the numbers are starting to change. But it's also because of how the LGBTQ mafia has impacted society. What they have done is they have done persecution to Christians and to others. And that persecution is like people going, you know what? I don't want boys and girls bathrooms, sports teams, overnight accommodations, and them going too far. That pendulum going swinging too far is what made people come back and say, you know what? Let's relook at our values again. And I think that is one of the huge reasons why you're starting to see people say we need to stand for biblical marriage.
1: Yeah, those are good insights, Stephen. Richard, you always have the long view, of course, as a historian, but one of the things that a lot of social conservatives and Christians certainly warned about with the Obergefell case is that it would kind of begin a slippery slope toward a lot of other issues like the transgender movement, even among children that we've seen. So do you think that maybe that has come true and that's why we're seeing pushback, or do you have another take on this?
3: Yes, you know, it kind of is like that old adage, well, there's good news and there's bad news. The good news is, as you said, that there has been a reaction to overreach. And I think that Americans can instinctually detect something like that. You know, it's a good thing that we're seeing a trend away from this harmful ideology, one that affirms sin, one that has clearly brought about increased levels of self-harm, depression and suicide, to say nothing of mocking God's design. The bad news, I think, is that support for the movement, the LGBTQ movement, was so high in the first place, that majorities support the concept that you inherently have a right as a human to determine your own gender, or that you should have sexual relationships outside of God's design, and the idea that that's a good thing for society. That ideology is fundamentally incompatible with the American experiment, which is based on biblical truths that our rights come from God, that they don't come from our desires or the latest fads. And I think the fact that there has been significant support, even among Republicans, for this should wake Christian conservatives up to the work that we have left to do. We need to talk about what freedom is and what it is based on, and what is conducive to real freedom. We need to talk about how absolute freedom, this idea that it doesn't matter what I do in my private life, it leads to worse outcomes for everybody and harms freedom for everybody.
1: Yeah, that is so important. Yes, absolutely. That's so important, Richard, for us to understand. And as Christians, we really do need to be the voice of clarity on this, because I think so many people today, even people who are well-meaning, and maybe who truly are believers in their hearts, they have not been formed by a biblical worldview, which is, Stephen, when you mentioned that you're teaching that class, that is so great, because that helps us to apply God's word to all of the issues around us that we see. And freedom is not license to just do whatever every man or woman sees right in their own eyes. But freedom is the right to live to our potential, following God and doing what we ought to do. And yes, that is what our country depends upon. I did want to just make this comment that really, I mean, you have to hand it to people who stood strong and have stood strong on this issue, even when they have been canceled, when they have been fired from jobs. We talk about that all the time with, you know, ADF and First Liberty and lawyers from those organizations here on Point of View, how they are defending people who have literally lost their livelihoods because they said something as simple as, I'm a Christian and I believe in a biblical definition of marriage. Because, yes, like you said, Richard, there are still the majority of people in the United States who do hold an unbiblical view or are willing to affirm that. But we need to just be willing to stand up for the truth, even when it's not popular. And we've heard this line in the last few years, in the last decade, really, and probably even longer, that, okay, Republicans need to move away from these social conservative issues because we need to just focus on what's going to win the majority. We're hearing that now with the issue of life. Hey, Roe was overturned. Leave it to the states. Stop talking about it. But what happens when we don't stop talking about it? Maybe we can actually see change. So that's an encouragement for us to remember, and we'll be right back after this short break.

0: This is Viewpoints with Kirby Anderson.
1: A book coming out in August asks an important question. What if Jesus is right? Doug Groteis and Lindsay Meidenwald evaluated the inaccurate claims made about Jesus. This is the sort of book that you can hand to a seeker or someone who has accepted one of the many false views about Jesus. One false claim is the belief that Jesus was only a great moral teacher. The discussion leads to the option of whether Jesus is a legend, liar, lunatic, or Lord. Another false claim is the belief that Jesus is radically inclusive. Yes, Jesus was willing to sit with all kind of sinners, including tax collectors and prostitutes. He showed compassion towards outcasts, such as lepers and others considered unclean. But that does not mean he was indifferent to sexual immorality and other sins. A third false claim is that Jesus wants us always to be healthy and prosperous. That chapter addresses the issue of positive thinking and the prosperity gospel. They also include a chapter on the many modern examples of a fake Jesus. This includes the Jesus, universal Christ, Jesus the sage, Jesus the avatar, Jesus the mere prophet, and Jesus the created being. These discussions deal with various religions and cultures that have redefined Jesus into their theology. They conclude by an examination of the claims that Jesus made about himself. He is the I Am and claims that the new kingdom is at hand. He claims authority to forgive sins and claims to know the future. Final chapters call for us to exercise discernment, especially when so many false views are promoted in the media and in our culture. This book will be a great resource as you talk to your friends, neighbors, and coworkers. I'm Kirby Anderson, and that's my point of view.
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1: So just to follow up on what we were talking about a minute ago, which is Gallup poll numbers showing that support for LGBTQ issues continues to go down, especially among Republicans and independents. One organization that I think might be helping in this regard is Them Before Us. I've mentioned them before, but it is a coalition of people who are standing up for children's rights. And this leads into our next topic because, unfortunately, and I'm not trying to speak cast a blanket over every single individual in any way, but same-sex marriage has opened the door to continue to see children in our society as just commodities that can be really created and brought into a family outside of the traditional means of natural family that God ordained, or through loving adoption by a mother and father. And so what Them Before Us does is focus on the rights of children to have a mother and father and to put their rights before adults' desires. So I did want to mention that because it's just one area of child exploitation that we have seen. But another area is trafficking, and this is a huge issue, and it is something that often flies under the radar. A lot of people aren't aware of just how bad human trafficking is in the United States, and of course, open borders has not helped that in the past. And I know just from talking with people in law enforcement that right now with the U.S. hosting the World Cup, they are expecting a lot more trafficking to take place, unfortunately. And so law enforcement is on alert. So I think it's a great time for this law to come into effect. So this is an article from The Hill. But earlier this month, President Trump signed a nearly $70 billion measure into law that adds additional funds to ICE, to Border Patrol, to DHS, Department of Homeland Security, to be able to investigate child exploitation and trafficking. In fact, the package includes over $100 million for DHS to hire 200 new child exploitation investigators and analysts. Currently, that department only has 7 specialists dedicated to this. So, I mean, Richard, I think this is super important. I'm hoping that it'll raise awareness, but most importantly, I hope that it will actually make our government agencies more effective in rescuing children from trafficking and exploitation in the United States.
2: Absolutely. If you believe that children are infinitely precious to God, then protecting them from exploitation is one of the most fundamental obligations of society. As Christians, we know that the government was put on earth largely by God to restrain evil and protect the innocent. That's one of the reasons government exists in the first place. I think what's striking about the numbers in this report is how many victims still haven't even been identified. Mm-hmm. And I think that's a sobering reminder that there are real children behind these statistics. And I think it's also something to note that, you know, it's a great thing that we're seeing more investigators and stronger enforcement, but that's just part of the answer. Child exploitation doesn't come out of nowhere. It reflects a broader, the broader moral culture in our country. Law enforcement can rescue victims. They can punish criminals. But we know the things that lead to a strong society, strong families, a shared moral culture rooted in biblical truth, communities that value children. And that's what's going to prevent these things happening, these tragedies from happening in the first place. So with that said, it's a wonderful, encouraging step, and one I think we should support as Christians, but also one that we know is just part of that fight.
1: Yeah, that's so true. If you don't address those root issues, that moral foundation, then it's like trying to put a Band-Aid on a floodgate that's open and try to keep sin in check. So that's so true. Stephen, I think back to ancient times, and whether it was infant exposure or abortion or other areas of child exploitation, Christians were the ones that were leading the charge to actually tell their culture that children were valuable. And I think about that today and how Christians, and many of them are, but many more need to be that voice to speak up for children.
3: Without question. And, you know, I think about this issue. It reminds me of, and I grew up in the 90s. And growing up in the 90s, late 80s into the 90s, you remember when there was a show called America's Most Wanted, and it was this idea that, you know, kids were getting kidnapped just randomly off the street. And you're like, well, that doesn't happen in my neighborhood. That was the idea we thought back then. And then when this show came out, it realized that it didn't matter if you're in a big city, small town, anywhere, that this is happening. I knew this issue very similarly. I remember when this became an issue where people started to talk about, people started to march about. And I remember thinking, like, you know, like people in the 80s, like, well, that only happens over there, right? It doesn't happen where I live. Mm-hmm. And what you realize when you start researching this issue is that a sex trafficker or somebody who is engaged in behaviors that lead up to this could be anyone.
1: Yeah.
3: It could be a teacher. It could be a judge. It could be a pimp on the street. It could be anyone. And that it is our responsibility as a community to talk about practices, behaviors, laws, etc., to create a safe place for the most vulnerable. In this context, the most vulnerable are children and women. You know, and it happens to men as well, but these are the people who are the most vulnerable to this. I'm so thankful for the Trump administration, Josh Hawley, and Tim Tebow to get this bill to be able to hire 200 more analysts. And I want your audience to think about this. Prior to this point, they had 7 full-time workers. That's not even one for every state. This is a big issue, and I'm glad that they're putting money behind the talk. Such a great thing.
1: Yeah, and think about if Senator Hawley hadn't pushed for this. I mean, for how long was the federal government okay with there being 7 people in DHS dedicated to investigating child exploitation? And we know from just the past several years, we've talked about this before, how many children came across the border being trafficked that they had not even found or identified, or they didn't know where they were. And so it's such a big issue. And so I know that we need to have that multi-pronged approach. So obviously this is huge at the federal level, but I'd love to hear, Stephen, I know that this is something that is close to your heart. And also I think Petrina is an advocate in this area as well. I immediately think of online, because that's where so many predators do connect or make that first connection with children, with minors. And so parents need to be aware of that. And that's why talking about digital safety is so important. But what are other things that people need to be aware of or can do in their communities to try to tackle this issue in as many ways as possible?
3: Yeah, I would say my wife, Petrina, is really the expert on that topic. I would encourage you to bring her on again and have her really discuss it. No one knows the topic better than her. I would say, first off, as Christians, what we need to do is to make sure that we are discipling our young men on this area. Because really the issue is, this is a men problem when it comes to exploitation. And so we need to make sure that as we're discipling the generation behind us, that they realize that the behaviors that lead to this behavior, whether it's purchasing people, we call that prostitution in our country, that's not acceptable. Whether it is saying no to pornography, saying no to exploitation in any form, that's where it really starts. Because you got to remember, this is a sin that starts in the heart, then comes outward. Because if we can stop that here at home, then you can have people who are saying, I'm not going to purchase it. Part of the issue, and the part of the issue is that it's a profitable market. You know, OnlyFans is a profitable market. Sex trafficking is a profitable market. If you stop paying for it, that will decrease the market. If you start saying this is wrong, that will decrease the market. If you start putting in laws that say, hey, we're going to prosecute people who are taking images of young kids and putting them online so that they can't hide behind, Section 230?
1: Mm-hmm.
3: You know, so they can't hide behind that. If you start punishing people for doing these evil things, I don't know where, poof, they stop doing it. Mm-hmm. Because there's a consequence to this. Not only sinful behavior, it's illegal. Trafficking is illegal. And so there's loopholes around it. We as a culture have to get around those loopholes or close those loopholes, I should say. But we also have to start at home and start in our churches.
1: Yeah. So wise, Stephen. Yes, I so appreciate Petrina's voice on this and look forward to talking to her about that more in the future. But going back to what Richard said, too, at the beginning is we have to teach that moral foundation. And so when we are discipling, like you said, Stephen, we got to tell people that we're made in the image of God, every single one, and defend human dignity. There are so many areas that that applies to. So consider this. We'll be right back after a short break.
0: The Bible tells us not to worry. And yet, there is a lot of worrying stuff in our world today. Thankfully, the Bible doesn't stop at telling us not to worry. God gives us a next step. He says we need to pray. But sometimes even knowing what to pray can be difficult. And that is why Point of View has relaunched our Pray for America movement, a series of weekly emails to guide you in prayer for our nation. 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

0: 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The opinions expressed on Point of View do not necessarily reflect the views of the management or staff of this station. And now, here again is Liberty McCarter.
1: All right, Richard, I love that you are bringing up a moment in history that a lot of us are probably not even thinking about. And that is, when was one nation under God added to the Pledge of Allegiance? And so you sent this article to me from the Daily Signal talking about President Eisenhower and why he believed under God was vital to America's identity and even victory in the Cold War. So he signed a bill on Flag Day, which was June 14th. We celebrated that or acknowledged that just a couple of days ago. And so he signed a bill officially adding under God to the Pledge of Allegiance on Flag Day of 1954, early on in his presidency. Richard, walk us through why this was significant for Eisenhower.
2: Absolutely. So obviously this took place during his presidency, which was in the early part of the Cold War. And you have to remember, the United States had just not long before that faced the Axis powers in World War II, another set of totalitarian governments, and literally right after that had to face the Soviet Union in the Cold War. It was a really scary time because the communists, as they were, you know, as they are now, were very good at infiltration. It was this titanic struggle between a nation built on Judeo-Christian values and a nation built on the idea that God has no business in this society. That is the fundamental basis of Marxism, of communism. And so basically Eisenhower, because of a movement that sprung up to really make that distinction clear between the Judeo-Christian America and the atheist Soviet Union, he signed this bill into law, adding under God to the Pledge of Allegiance. And it affirmed America's biblical heritage going back to the founding. The fact that there was little controversy about this at the time affirmed just how strong that tradition was in American history. Our founding father, George Washington, said that the only way we could be a prosperous nation, to succeed as a nation, is to imitate the divine author. That's a reference to Christ. And one thing I want to talk about is the fact that, and I'm fast forwarding years later, one of my favorite things to note historically is the date that the Soviet Union collapsed. I don't know if you know this exact date. I know Kirby has talked about this, but that day that the Soviet Union collapsed, it was in our lifetimes, December 25th, 1991, the day the world celebrates the birth of the Savior. It wasn't planned that way. If you read the history, it's just how things played out. It's not like they said, hey, you know, it'd be nice to wrap a bow around this collapse of the Soviet Union and do it on Christmas Day. No, the momentum was timed in a way, or it just played out in a way that's the day the Soviet Union collapsed. And I think we should sit on that for a minute. The Soviet Union, as I said, was the first communist state in the world, the first to legally abolish religion itself, the first to say to God, you're not welcome to here in any form. Mm-hmm. Not only that, it argued that the concept of God was a fraud perpetrated by the oppressors on the oppressees. And it built this worldly empire, thousands of nuclear weapons, tanks, ships, planes. It had a massive army, and all of it fell, not with a bang, but with a whimper. I mean, it literally just collapsed in our lifetime, so much so that I was 8 years old at the time. I didn't even notice it. It just kind of happened. And it was because I believe that this regime was at war with God, a war that God won. And I just have to say that I am glad that Eisenhower chose to side with God on that one.
1: Wow. Man, Richard, I love that. I love that history. And it is so cool. This is another quote from the article. This is somebody who actually wrote a biography of Eisenhower, especially focusing on his spirituality, is that he looked at what was different about America. He believed the Soviet Union's weak link was that it was an atheistic society. And also during World War II, he had visited concentration camps, and he believed that this is where godless society would end up. And so this was personal for him. And he saw and experienced during that time, Stephen, the contrast between a society where maybe not every individual is a Christian, but built on Christian principles, versus a society like Richard was describing that completely rejects and outlaws God. But man, a lot of people aren't really receiving that true version of history today, are they?
3: Exactly. And here's the thing. Here's why. You look at America, the greatest country in the world, in my opinion, and you say, does it have flaws? Well, absolutely. Did the Christians who started America, did they have flaws? Absolutely. Does that stop it from being a Christian country? No. Because here's the thing. Today, most of our country, 60%+ are Christians. We're a Christian country. Do we have flaws? You better believe it.
1: Yep.
3: As Christians, we need to stand. One of the things I love about the article is that it talks about Catholics and Protestants standing and saying, hey, you need to add under God to the pledge.
1: Mm-hmm.
3: And the president, Eisenhower, thanked them for their activism. And so I want to encourage Christians, if you're like, hey, what should I be doing on these issues? You need to get involved. Can getting involved change the world? Absolutely. These Christians got involved, and now every place that says the Pledge of Allegiance now has under God to help people understand that our country was founded by Christians. 9 out of 13 colonies, you had to be a Christian to even run for office. And that tradition has continued throughout the decades. And it is still here today. Now, we have a lot of work to do. We need to repent. One of the things I really was encouraged with about a month ago here in the D.C. metro area, there was Rededicate 250,
1: mm-hmm.
3: and it was covered by the media. I was thankful to see Fox and a couple others there. But it was an amazing event of Christians praying, praising God. And one of the best parts was Reverend Franklin Graham. He had a video from him in which he talked about repentance and how we need to turn back to God. And as Christians, that is a message we understand personally, because we all had to repent to receive Jesus, but we need to see it corporately in our churches and in our country to turn back to God. And what a great thing for Christians to get involved civically to help turn this country back to God.
1: Yeah, I listened to that clip after the event, Stephen, and I too was struck, because it was a very patriotic event. And I think that we have to be really careful, because as conservatives, a lot of times there's a concern that, man, you know, the other side, all they want to do is talk down on America, and then we can avoid that vital repentance, which is not un-American, but saying it is acknowledging the foundation that we all appreciate, which is under God. And this is another quote from the article. An atheistic American is a contradiction in terms. If you deny the Christian ethic, you fall short of the ideal American ideal of life. I think that is so important for us to realize, because obviously, I mean, religious freedom is the first freedom mentioned in the First Amendment. So that is vital and integral to who we are as a nation. But you can have religious freedom, and you can do what the founders did and defend the right of people to worship God according to their own conscience, or choose not to. But I think what you can't do, and what so many people are trying to do today, is deny where our ethic as a nation comes from. And yes, of course, there have been flaws in our nation's history, but to acknowledge the reason that we have had the successes and the blessings that we have as a nation is because we did have a foundation rooted in biblical truth, in Imago Dei, the equal value of all human life, and that our rights come from God and not from government. So this is just great history. We talk a lot about, okay, how can we pass this on to the next generation? But this is a great place to start. So this is from the Daily Signal, written by Fred Lucas. You can find a link at pointofview.net as well. But why Eisenhower believed under God was vital to Americans' identity and victory in the Cold War. This is one of the places that we can start, whether with our family members, our kids, or friends even, and just sharing this and saying, look, this is why it matters. This is what we mean when we talk about a Christian nation and a Christian foundation. A support religious freedom, but this is where it comes from. So, Richard, I'm so glad you shared that. We're about to go to a break, of course, but I do want to just mention something else. I didn't actually put it on the menu, but Richard, you sent it to me. Maybe we'll mention it just in a minute when we come back, as well as another historical article that I think is going to be really cool to talk about. But one of the things that would surely help us all be able to understand our nation's history and those principles in our founding was if more people were able to read. But there is an article in the New York Post. Professors at top California college are forced to radically alter coursework as students struggle to read. So I'm going to get on my soapbox again and say, look, we need to figure this out. Make kids read books in school again, because they're getting to college and they're not able to read as many books as they used to, or hardly read books at all. And they definitely can't read our founding documents or books about what inspired our founders if they can't make it through a book. So read books again. Let's study history. And we're going to talk about it some more when we come back from this break.

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1: So we talked about Flag Day, which kicked the week off. And to end the week, on Friday, we will be able to celebrate Juneteenth, which has been a holiday in Texas for a long time, I will say, as a native Texan, but became a federal holiday in 2021. And so we have an article posted at pointofview.net that was actually published in 2022 by Reverend Dean Nelson, who has since passed on. But it's such a good explanation, again, of the history of this holiday. And Stephen, what I'm seeing once again, and sometimes this, you know, there's kind of a theme when we're like looking at different articles, but sometimes it just kind of emerges through conversation. And I love when that happens. And there's really been a theme this hour of getting back to our moral foundation as a nation and how that affects so many issues. And that's really why Christians should be excited about Juneteenth and what it represents for America.
2: Without question. And as a former evangelical outreach chair for Fairfax GOP, now a part of a coalition of pro-life and sanctity of marriage advocates in Fairfax, I can tell you that I run into this issue all the time, talking to people about this holiday because of the way that it came about nationally. And nationally, it's like, well, if my favorite politician's for it, I'm for it. And when my favorite politician is not for it or someone else does it, I'm against it. And unfortunately, that's what's happened with Juneteenth, right? If you remember, President Trump, and I love Reverend Dean Nelson talks about this in his article. God bless him. He was a great man. Loved him. He was one of the best African-American conservative leaders we had in this country. And his family's magnificent. So I'm really thankful for him, the late Dean Nelson, writing this article. And he talks about this at the very last paragraph. So please make sure, as we were just talking about reading, please make sure you read the article. But President Trump was going to do this, and it was part of his plan. And he didn't win the election in his reelection the first time. So Joe Biden gets in. He's like, well, I should do this. You know, it's easy points. He does it. And then out of nowhere, the right turns on Juneteenth. It's like, this is a DEI thing. Mm. And it's like, no, this has always been American history. I always talk about, and I'm a Republican, so I always talk about Republican history. I'm like, a Republican is who freed the slaves. We like talk about it so much. What do you think this holiday represents? It is the day that the last slave finally got free because they heard that they have been freed, that the Emancipation Proclamation happened. They hadn't gotten message of that. And so it's an American holiday that we celebrate the freedom. And this talks about what we talked about earlier, right? That America is not a perfect country. This was one of our big problems, slavery. As African-American, I'm going to tell you, yeah, that was a big problem. Yeah. And we fought a war to get rid of it. And as a Christian, we should be celebrating these things. And there's so many allusions to our faith. And, of course, people who were freed, many of them were believers, and they celebrated and they praised God and worshiped Jesus for being free of slavery. And so it's such a magnificent holiday we're celebrating this Friday. Glad it is a holiday, a national holiday, and it is a great holiday to remind us not all of us were free in 1776, but all of us became free on this day, June 19, 1865.
1: Yeah. So good, Stephen. And this is from the article here. So again, Lincoln signed the Emancipation Proclamation in 1863, but it wasn't until 2 years later, June 19th, of course, in 1865, that actually the last slaves in Texas heard about that. So the article opens, Richard, with this line, which I think is just so great. The American story has always been about pressing forward, not just toward technological progress and material prosperity, but more.

0: Douglas and Harriet Tubman, Sojourner Truth, you know, great figures throughout that time. I would say, to add just a little bit of nuance to it, I think some of the pushback regarding the holiday might be in the spirit in which some people on the left have pushed that holiday. And that idea, because the left looks at America as this country that was founded on fundamentally racist principles, that this idea that, you know, it was an oppressive nation, and hypocritical. In a sense, they've tried to frame Juneteenth as the real Independence Day of America. And what I would say to that is that when you look at people like Frederick Douglass, he argued that the Constitution was a profoundly anti-slavery document, and essentially that the founders looked forward to the day when slavery would be extinguished. That was part of their vision. They abolished slavery in the Northwestern territories. They did that for a reason, because that's how they envisioned, that was the model for the rest of the country. And as long as we look at Juneteenth as a continuum of the founding principles, as an inevitable result of where the founding principles, you know, what that would look like in the country, I think that is the truth of what that holiday represents, rather than the left-wing interpretation of that holiday.
1: You know, Richard, I think that it is important for us to, on your point that you make, especially as Christians, to not give in to those efforts to reframe what was fundamentally a Christian issue. And I've seen this happen so many times, where people will react to really what is a straw man, or becomes a straw man, of somebody trying to reframe an issue or claim something for their own political agenda. And I think, you know, Stephen, this gives us an opportunity to say, look, standing up for life, that was Christians who have done that throughout history. Abolishing slavery, that was Christians who spearheaded that throughout history. And yes, it was living up to our founding principles. And instead of giving in, which I'm not saying that you were arguing that, Richard, but to a cultural narrative that is trying to take that over and erase the Christian background behind it, we need to stand up and say, no, we are reclaiming this, because this is part of our heritage, both as Christians and Americans.
2: Absolutely. Absolutely. Totally agree. And I would say, as a Christian, read the book of Philemon. If you are convinced, or not convinced, that, you know, Christianity is totally against slavery, read that book and understand what Paul is telling Onesimus. Treat him as a brother, not a slave.
1: Yeah. So great discussions today. Great historical perspectives as well, to help us really, again, remember, and that's been the theme of this hour, where our foundation as a nation comes from. And as we approach the 250th anniversary of our nation, it's so important to have these conversations, to make sure that we are talking about them, applying critical thinking, passing on these values to the next generation, and looking at the history of our nation and why we are here. And so again, Stephen, Richard, it's been wonderful talking with both of you. Stephen, where can people find you and follow more of your work?
2: That's Stephen D. Mosley. And you really can find me this Friday. I'll be at a Juneteenth celebration at Tyson's for Douglass Leadership Institute. So I look forward to seeing people there.
1: Wonderful. And Richard, where can people follow everything that you're involved in?
0: Yeah, they could go to richardmlim.com, and or they can check out my podcast, This American President. You've obviously mentioned this, but have a new book coming out, Refusing a Crown. It's about George Washington and his great decision to leave power. So that's coming out in October. Feel free to check it out on Amazon, Barnes & Noble, wherever you buy your books.
1: Wonderful. Well, thanks for being on this hour. And we are about to go to a break, but thanks for being with us on the roundtable today. And don't go anywhere, because when we come back, we will have another hour of discussion talking about, what should we teach students? We often say we shouldn't just teach people what to think, but we should teach them how to think. But does teaching students how to think involve teaching them what to think as well? We're going to talk about that from a Christian perspective. Also, how to become a person again after smartphones have rotted your brain. That's going to be a fascinating discussion. And whether or not pastors are using AI. Well, they are. We'll talk about it when we get back.
3: America's founders called this nation an experiment. 250 years later, the question for us is, did the experiment work? Well, let's look at the history. Though not perfect, America has continued moving

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0: USA Radio News, I'm Ron Warner. As the G7 summit winds down in France, leaders are pledging more support for Ukraine and a stepped-up defensive mission to secure the Strait of Hormuz.
1: The leaders of the G7 issued a declaration overnight addressing extra support for Ukraine, increasing air defense capacities and long-range capabilities, at the same time as trying to up the pressure on the Kremlin to agree to negotiations. The leaders also called the US-Iran deal, due to be formally signed on Friday, a, quote, historic opportunity. And they also called for an immediate ceasefire in Lebanon, more humanitarian and reconstruction efforts for Gaza, and a diversification of energy supply routes to reduce vulnerability to the Strait of Hormuz, a choke point that was exposed at the height of the Washington-Tehran conflict. Ross Cullen, Evian.
0: The 14-point Memorandum of Understanding between the US and Iran is set to be signed Friday.
2: The agreement calls for negotiations to continue for 60 days to reach a final agreement to end the war. Iran's nuclear program will be the subject of those negotiations. The deal also reopens the Strait of Hormuz, a vital oil shipping corridor, and unfreezes Iranian financial assets currently being held. The U.S. is promising to begin the process to end all sanctions on Iran. It also ensures at least $300 billion in financing for Iran's rebuilding and economic development. I'm Tammy Trujillo.
0: Detectives are investigating an officer-involved shooting that left a one-year-old child dead.
3: The shooting happened Sunday in Senatobia in northern Mississippi. Officers were responding to a shoplifting call at a Walmart when the suspect reportedly began driving away. The State Bureau of Investigation claims that the car drove towards the officers, prompting one of them to open fire. A one-year-old child inside the vehicle was taken to the hospital with a gunshot wound, where he was later pronounced dead. Another person inside the car was critically injured, while no officers were hurt. I'm Mark Mayfield.
0: From America's News Network, USA Radio News.
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0: Former Vice President Mike Pence is expressing concerns about the Trump administration's proposed agreement with Iran. Speaking on CNN, Pence said he supports efforts to end hostilities, but warned he does not trust Iran's leadership. He argued that any final deal should require Iran to abandon its nuclear ambitions, curb ballistic missile development, and restore freedom of navigation to the Strait of Hormuz. Nashville Mayor Freddie O'Connell is taking steps to limit the impact of data centers.
5: O'Connell signed an executive order directing metro departments to identify lawful ways to make sure Nashville's air, water, public spaces, and residents are protected from the potential negative effects of the tech hubs. Many citizens have pushed back against a plan to build a data center behind the Nashville Zoo. The Metro Council has approved the first reading of a measure that would place a 90-day moratorium on new data center permits. I'm Scott Kimbler.
0: Over half of workers ages 40 through 60 in the U.S. are caring for a parent while also holding down a job.
6: According to Legal Shield data, that pressure is already showing up at work through missed time, getting less done, and people thinking about leaving their job. The survey says nearly 40% have cut savings or retirement contributions to help pay for a parent's care. The analysis also shows legal questions tied to parental elder care have more than doubled since 2022 as middle-aged children deal with paperwork, care decisions, and out-of-pocket costs. I'm Monica Nelson.
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0: Liberty McCarthy.
1: All right, welcome back to the Roundtable. Super excited to introduce my co-hosts for this hour. They are in studio with me and actually personal friends of mine, Jonathan Buchanan and Sarah Buchanan. Thank you so much for being with us on Point of View today.
2: I'm happy to be here.
3: Yeah, thanks for having us.
1: Okay, so since it's y'all's first time, let me introduce you a little bit. Jonathan is a student at Dallas Theological Seminary working towards his Master's of Theology. He graduated from Moody Bible Institute with a degree in communications and has worked in his home church starting and leading young adult ministry. Currently works in a couple of startups and is passionate about the intersection of theology, spiritual formation, and technology. And we will definitely be talking about all of those things today and how they intersect. So it's going to be great to have you on for this hour. Sarah is a graduate of John Brown University with a major in graphic design. She's also a student at Dallas Theological Seminary working towards a master's in media arts and worship. Sarah is a talented artist who enjoys using art to help tell people's stories and point people towards truth and beauty in the world. I love that, Sarah. So, and if you guys who are listening didn't pick that up from their last names, they are married. So I don't know if I've actually had a married couple in studio on the round table at the same time before. So this is fun.
3: Nice.
1: Yeah.
2: So what an honor.
1: Yes, it's an honor for me for you guys to be in here again. So let's jump into some of these topics. I'm really interested to get y'all's take on this. So this was reported in World. And again, you can follow along at pointofview.net and read the articles that we're mentioning today. But only 1 in 10 pastors don't use AI at all, according to a new survey from the Barna Group. So only 13% of pastors aren't using artificial intelligence at all. How are those who are using it using it? Well, I'm going to mention some of the stats here from the report, and then I'll get y'all's take on it. Roughly 50% of pastors say they use it for brainstorming or idea generation. About 37% use it for visual aids and graphic design. About 36% use it for researching biblical and theological topics. Approximately 34% use it for scheduling emails, document preparation, drafting small group questions, and those administrative tasks. So obviously we've talked about AI a lot on Point of View on the roundtable, and it really is invading or bolstering every area of life, depending on your opinion. But Jonathan, let me start with you. What's your take on this? Obviously, you're involved in ministry. Mm-hmm. And so what do you think that so few pastors are actually not using AI in any part of their ministry?
3: I'd be very curious, and I wanted to research a little bit more on the question Barna was actually asking, because I think there can be a place that I appreciate AI in my research, because when you research something, it's like a massive Dewey Decimal System mm-hmm. that I appreciate. Hey, where did Augustine talk about redemption? Give me the quote. And then I can go actually look that up in Logos or something like that and find that use. And so that's a use of AI, but that's very different than, please tell me what Augustine thought about redemption, mm-hmm. period. And so I'd like a little bit more clarity on this, but when you start looking at pastors utilizing AI for things that used to be done by elders, by the congregation, by community, by fellowship, by other people, there are things that are changing, potentially not for the better, inside of church community and the pastors as they, their own spiritual formation, as they're formed by the Holy Spirit, that can change and that can be dangerous as we get lazy with our faith in some ways.
1: Yeah. And I want to come back to that a little bit. And I think some of the other topics that we have will allow us to continue that conversation too, just the community aspect of it. But Sarah, I mean, feel free to comment on any aspect of this, but as somebody who is an artist, I know that that's one area where I've even heard or seen ministries say, oh, well, it's just going to be so much cheaper if we can just use AI. And a lot of times small churches and ministries are strapped for resources. But I mean, as you understand, creation is a part of how we reflect God. So I'm curious to see what you think of that use.
2: Yeah, I thought that was really interesting. Slightly concerning, there's a part in the article where it talks about like the amount of pastors who use AI has doubled since 2024. So I have a lot of questions about that, about how they're using it. But I think, yeah, as an artist, I would be concerned Because when you make something, when you put something together, whether that is like in writing or visual arts, a lot happens to you in the process. Mm. So I would be concerned for pastors, what they're missing out in the process, how the Lord is shaping them.
1: Mm-hmm. Yeah, that's so good. I think maybe it is us being influenced by the world a little bit, where we're focused on the final product and not the formation. And so this is where I kind of question, because everyone values different things. Somebody who's not really an artist, and maybe they're just like, well, I just need a slide. Mm-hmm. They're not thinking about the formation of the artist. Mm-hmm. Or maybe even some of those more menial tasks. Mm-hmm. So, I mean, whoever wants to jump in, but what does it say about us that even in the church, we kind of are viewing ministry as a product to be delivered instead of something that is like really living in?
3: I can jump in on that if you... Okay, cool. Yes, that is, in my business, working with startups, one of the things we talk about a lot is the work works on you more than you work on the work.
1: Yeah.
3: And this formation of individuals as we work, a lot of times what we're doing is contracting formation of the body of Christ out to technology when we utilize it in so many ways. Mm-hmm. So instead of saying, okay, let me pull Sarah in and have her design something for a young adult ministry, instead let me go just get the result that I want immediately, I leave the person behind and their ability to worship God through creating things that are beautiful. And I also don't challenge them to think through processes and get better in their art and their skills. And I start focusing more on results. And spiritual formation, this side of heaven, is all about the development as a person, not just the end result. We're not, as Christians, so much worried with the end result if the heart isn't right in the process, if the person isn't formed in the process. What does it matter if you gain the world, if you get the end result, but you lose your soul in the process? Mm-hmm. Well, it's not. And so we become lazy by not helping our body develop with, oh, go plan a Bible study. No, let me just generate something on ChatGPT. So I think that the development of discipleship can quickly go out when you start looking at just final results. Yeah, but final results should include all of the people growing in the process.
1: Yeah, I love that. We're about to come to a break and then we'll discuss this a little bit more. But it really reminds me of what the Bible says about iron sharpening iron. And again, the church being the body of Christ and how we all have a part to play. And so whether you are a gifted artist or you are gifted in the administrative side of things, or you're the one that's actually bringing the message or planning the Bible study, you need everybody. And so I really loved what you said a minute ago, Jonathan, about how we can, if we're not careful, use something that seems like a super efficient tool, actually pulls us away from those other members of the body, and we're not really working together and sharpening each other like we should. But anyways, we'll come back after this short break, so stay with us right here on Point of View.

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1: A book coming out in August asks an important question. What if Jesus is right? Doug Groteis and Lindsay Meidenwald evaluated the inaccurate claims made about Jesus. This is the sort of book that you can hand to a seeker or someone who has accepted one of the many false views about Jesus. One false claim is the belief that Jesus was only a great moral teacher. The discussion leads to the option of whether Jesus is a legend, liar, lunatic, or Lord. Another false claim is the belief that Jesus is radically inclusive. Yes, Jesus was willing to sit with all kinds of sinners, including tax collectors and prostitutes. He showed compassion towards outcasts, such as lepers and others considered unclean. But that does not mean he was indifferent to sexual immorality and other sins. A third false claim is that Jesus wants us always to be healthy and prosperous. That chapter addresses the issue of positive thinking and the prosperity gospel. They also include a chapter on the many modern examples of a fake Jesus. This includes the Jesus, the universal Christ, Jesus the sage, Jesus the avatar, Jesus the mere prophet, and Jesus the created being. These discussions deal with various religions and cultures that have redefined Jesus into their theology. They conclude by an examination of the claims that Jesus made about himself. He is the I Am and claims that the new kingdom is at hand. He claims authority to forgive sins and claims to know the future. Final chapters call for us to exercise discernment, especially when so many false views are promoted in the media and in our culture. This book will be a great resource as you talk to your friends, neighbors, and coworkers. I'm Kirby Anderson, and that's my point of view.
0: Go deeper on topics like you just heard by visiting pointofview.net. 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
1: All right, so we're talking about the use of AI in ministry, and I know that this is a topic that so many people have questions on. I have had people ask me questions about it in person just as this new tool really comes out. I mean, I call it new, even though it's been around for a few years now, at least in the terms that we are kind of using it more often as LLMs. And I think there is really a question that a lot of Christians have is we see a new tool and we say, okay, how can we use this for good? How can we use this for ministry? And what I've just, even though I don't have all the answers, what I've encouraged people to do is say, well, we do need to evaluate each tool on its merit, because not all tools are created equal. And so we might even ask whether we should use it, not simply how we can use it. And so again, as you mentioned, Sarah, what we do really forms us. And so you're an artist, and this is such an important topic. And I think a lot of times we can say, oh, well, that's, you know, that's not as important because it's not the ministry. You know, we're talking about the sermons and, you know, the Bible study and all of these things. But we ignore the fact that God is the originator of beauty. And so anyways, you talked about how when you rob an artist of the opportunity to create something, like you're actually kind of robbing their opportunity to be formed by that. So I just love to hear you talk about that more, like as an artist, the process of creating something unto the Lord and like how you are formed in that process.
2: Yeah, I think you're glorifying the Lord in so many ways as you do that. Like you're taking, for example, if I'm painting, I'm taking an empty canvas and paint and bringing beauty into the world in that way. It's something that doesn't happen super quickly. So it teaches you that good things take time. Mm. And you can enjoy the Lord through that process. And then the end result as well for the viewer, I've had people just thank me for being an artist and for bringing art into the world, because they think that's just a little glimpse of heaven, a little glimpse of beauty.
1: Mm-hmm. Wow. That's just beautiful. And it's so important for us to remember that everything we can do unto the Lord. And that is a part of what it means to be human, which leads me to the next topic too, which is, this is an article from the New Atlantis. It's actually an excerpt from a new book that is coming out, which I'm interested in. It's called The One in the 99. Mm-hmm. And so the title of this kind of made me laugh. How to Become a Person After Smartphones Have Rotted Your Brain. Creating something like you're talking about, Sarah, that's a very human act. But even if we are taking AI out of the equation for a minute, before that, we had smartphone addiction. And so this article opens up with an anecdote of somebody who became an influencer. She was very famous online, and she was seeking that fame. And then she realized how empty it was and how it really destroyed her life. And so she tried to go offline. She replaced her smartphone with the dumb phone. And then it was so hard to extricate herself from that, because our culture is just so, it's so ingrained in our culture that really that sense of what's online is what matters most. Mm-hmm. And it's just a generation has been raised that way. So a lot of people are really considering, how can I pull back from that? How can I recover from a screen addiction? And what I love is that Gen Z is actually leading this, mm-hmm. in a lot of ways, because they're the ones that were raised with it. So it goes through three different ways that really the digital addiction has inverted things that are very important to us as humans, including things like rites of passage, what curiosity and knowledge really mean, mm-hmm. diminished agency, and then how we can reclaim all three of those points. So I think we'll go through some of those. But Jonathan, let me come to you. Just, you know, feel free to pick out anything from this article that you want to discuss, because I'm sure you've got some thoughts on it.
3: I have thoughts on a lot of things. Whether they're good thoughts or not is another thing. But
1: good thoughts, please.
3: No, this is a great article. And I appreciate what you said just previously about the tools that we make shaping us and whether we should use them or not. Unfortunately, in our society, there are things that are so ingrained that we just let them pass the gatekeepers and we didn't actually take time to think about them. And so in the article, one of the things I really appreciated that he talked about is there are things that are formative, and they've been formative across all of human history. And so it boils down to ritual. The ritual are the things that we do. Mm. I oftentimes ask young adults when we're working through in ministry, okay, tell me about your family, but not about them. Don't give me details about what they look like, but what does it mean for you to be part of this family? My example is every spouse who came in while my grandparents were alive had to go eat supper with my grandparents and sit through board games. And that's what we did. Is you were a family member when you joined into this ritual. And we've abandoned a lot of rituals. The meeting around a table and sharing a meal is a ritual, and it's formative. And so we've abandoned that. And as we replace rituals with the ritual of scrolling and getting instant gratification on a feedback loop because of pretty colors and pixels and sights and sounds, we're robbing our brain of something more memorable. So I love where he's going with that. And his response, how do you start correcting that, is reintroducing solid rituals that have formative foundations in the lives of young people, in the lives of older people, in the lives of parents, in the lives of kids. So
1: it's almost like habits, what we do a lot, all the time, have an effect on who we become.
3: Shocker.
1: Yes. Wow. But we should have known that. We should have known that all along. Sarah, I'd love to hear any take that you have on this topic, responding to Jonathan, or what you enjoyed about this.
2: I enjoyed, I really just enjoyed all of the antidotes, like how do we fight this? Because it's so hard once you get stuck in it. I work with the youth at our church, and every summer when they go on a mission trip, they have to leave their phones at home.
1: Wow.
2: Which is so good for them. And they don't look forward to it before they go on the trip. And then throughout the trip, they're like, wow, I'm enjoying life so much more without this distraction.
1: Mm-hmm.
2: So I really just enjoyed seeing, like, how do we fight this? Like, we surround ourselves with community. We pursue knowledge that's worth pursuing with intention. I thought it was a great article.
1: Yeah, this is something that was really interesting to me, just in terms of how we pursue knowledge. So, okay, I'm going to have to ask one of you guys to help me pronounce this Latin term here that Augustine uses, curiositas, maybe. But it's where we get our word curiosity, and we view that as a good thing. And yet, when we're seeing that in what it originally means, it's more like distracting knowledge. And here's how the article describes it: a restless thirst for knowledge that is not aimed at understanding, but rather satisfying one's own superficial desires. And we often hear things like, oh my goodness, you know, we have all this information just at the touch of our finger. It's in our pockets. But is that really the kind of knowledge or understanding that we should be pursuing? Or is that distracting knowledge? Anybody jump in? What do you guys think about that? I mean, I know that some, I think we talked about this actually not too long ago, just when we were hanging out with some friends, how one of the books that we've read is Amusing Ourselves to Death.
3: Excellent
1: by Neil Postman. And he does talk about just how trivial our understanding and knowledge has become, because we just are, and he was talking about this when it was just TV was the main media source, and not even just the short form videos that we have that are super distracting, but how we just get these little bits of information and we don't really gain true understanding of anything. And so I want to keep talking about this. We're about to go to a break. The time just flies whenever you're digging in to these topics of conversation that are so important. But I think that a lot of people can really relate to that. How when you are just given so much information so quickly on social media, on TV, on the internet when you log on. Mm-hmm. How many of us actually feel like we truly understand a lot of what's going on in the world? And so that's one of the things that he talks about, is that's the kind of distracting knowledge that we think we're smarter than we've ever been in human history, but we probably understand less. And he recommends replacing that with something called, well, I'm not going to try to pronounce it, but it's really studying to truly understand something. And I think, again, it's taking that time to really invest in understanding. And that seems like a biblical way of learning. So we'll talk about that some more when we get back from this break.
4: Have you ever met a child you knew would do great things? They displayed remarkable imagination, understanding, and a zest for learning. Now imagine someone takes that child, and instead of fostering their potential with a real education, they feed them nothing but lies. You know, that scenario isn't so far from reality. From a young age, Americans are fed a consistent stream of distorted facts, from the secular indoctrination they receive in many public schools, to the biases presented as fact in many colleges and universities, to the barrage of misinformation from the mainstream media, and the lack of moral grounding in our society. 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

0: 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The opinions expressed on Point of View do not necessarily reflect the views of the management or staff of this station. And now, here again is Liberty McCarter.
1: Okay, I want to talk a little bit more about this topic of knowledge, which is within this article by Luke Burgess that we're discussing. It was published in the New Atlantis, How to Become a Person After Smartphones Have Rotted Your Brain. But really, what does it mean to live to our full potential as human beings as much as we can in our fallen world? And there are so many ways that digital technology, especially the smartphone, has just taken away or chipped away at things that really do make us human. And one of those ways is how we learn. And so I want to mention this because obviously we're a media ministry. We're all sitting here talking on the radio right now. We've got social media channels, follow Point of View, by the way, and all of these things. And yet I think a lot of people do feel so overwhelmed with just the information overload and that curiositas, which is the Latin term from which we get the English word curiosity, but really what it means is distracting knowledge versus, I'm going to try to say another Latin term, studiositas, mentioned in here, which is a virtue that helps govern our desire for knowledge. Jonathan, you had some great insight on this in terms of what it truly means to know something or to gain knowledge. So walk us through that a little bit.
2: Yeah, so I believe God in Trinity imprints himself on the world. And so when you look through learning and you look in scripture, it talks about gaining in knowledge and understanding and wisdom. And so there's this Trinity in learning that you walk through as you build out and you source and you look at the world. And so that idea of knowledge is exposure to a lot of different ideas. And that's intentionality. That's not just mindless, let me brain numbingly scroll for intelligence sake and tickling the intelligence. But there's actually this, let me get exposure to ideas, to concepts, to understand how people think, what they think, how they say it. And then there's comprehension, which is understanding and taking that exposure and that width of knowledge and diving deep into various points. And that would be if you wanted to picture a tree, you want a tree that spreads out its roots far, but you also need it to go deep. And so knowledge would be expanding far. And then understanding is going deep where you're starting to comprehend and you're really starting to build out a topic and understand the nuances of the arguments of why one thing might be the way it is versus something else being a different way. Mm-hmm. And then you move into this idea of wisdom, which is the application of knowledge and understanding. And so if you just get exposure, and then you just get understanding, but you never actually do anything with it, you're not meeting out the full potential. Same thing when you study and you come to know the Lord. If you study, you can get comprehension about a lot about God, and then you can take things deep. But if you never actually then walk that out, you're losing out on that trinity of knowledge and relationship and building in the relationship with him. And so one of the problems that we have with digital media today is just the oversaturation, and there are no gatekeepers. And so you can read an article from a five-year-old who sends it through ChatGPT and has them edit something, and it can look really good compared to someone with a PhD. And if we just take, I read this on the internet, it came on my Facebook feed or my X feed or YouTube, it must be true, without going back and saying, well, let's build out, what can I comprehend? Where can I get a width and of knowledge? How can I dive deep in this? And then I can start drawing conclusions and applying what I'm learning. So there's a lot more that's being broken in the digital generation that we have access to more knowledge and information, but we don't know how to actually use it. And we have no gatekeepers. So we have to be super diligent to study well.
1: Mm. Yeah, that's so good. I feel like that's so relevant, especially for fake news and conspiracy theories. I've actually had people say, okay, how do I know? Like my friend sent me this website or my friend sent me this video clip. And people are just struggling because I think a lot of people actually do want to know and they want to be informed. Mm-hmm. So just kind of keeping with that thread for a minute. And then Sarah, I'll come to you too and we'll talk about some of these antidotes. But how do we do our due diligence in a world of information overload and say, okay, as a Christian, I want to be well-informed. Mm-hmm. But does that mean that maybe we need to slow down on our exposure? And how do we develop that, what he calls studiositas, of really kind of digging in a little bit deeper? Mm-hmm. Like, what does that practically look like?
2: Very first practical step is check the source. always. I was reading an article, and the first thing you get on Google is ChatGPT or whatever the Google AI version is now, and it's giving you information. And there have been so many times I've hit on the source, the citation, and I'll read through that article, and it actually isn't saying what the AI says it's saying. So always
1: don't trust it.
2: Don't. Do your due diligence, do your research, mm-hmm. and go back to the original sources. And then the other thing that you want to do is start looking back further than that into where are these sources coming from. So if someone's quoting an article and you're reading that article, go back and actually read the sources and where they're coming from. Mm-hmm. Oh, is this a notable publisher? Oh, this is a self-published book on Amazon that no one's actually fact-checked at all. Interesting. Well, mm-hmm. they might have good points, but go back and do your due diligence and go as far back in that stream as possible and find noted people that you trust who can speak into and give direction versus just this person said it and they sound really confident. Well, do they have receipts? Mm-hmm. Do you have the links? If you're saying something and you don't provide the links, there's a lot of danger in that. Don't take it. They might be right, but don't take it as truth until you've done your research. So that's the very first basic step.
1: Yeah, that's so good. I definitely encourage people to, yes, take that advice. And something that you said too about roots going deep, really with that comprehension, reminds me of Psalm 1 mm-hmm. about the righteous man being like a tree planted by streams of water that yields fruit mm-hmm. in its season. And I just imagine a tree that is very deeply rooted and mm-hmm. nourished. And Sarah, when he talks about the antidotes in this article, that is what it reminds me of, is really nourishing our souls and our minds. And so he gives several tips for kind of developing, again, those rituals we talked about, those habits that can help us maybe detox a little bit from all of this information overload. But what did you like about that? And what would you recommend too in terms of practices to help people nourish themselves as human beings rather than online?
3: Well, I'll just kind of briefly go over. I loved the first one, and that was, I know he talked a little bit about not having like a huge group of community, but meaning more so pointing towards social media community and getting overwhelmed. But having a smaller group, maybe of five people, and those are your core people who pour into you and are present. And then the second one, which Jonathan just touched on a bit, just really pursuing knowledge and deep knowledge. So maybe I would recommend like picking up a good book, maybe a classic versus
1: I love that.
3: Scrolling social media. Yeah. Or, you know, studying scripture and not just glancing over a Bible verse, but maybe pulling out a commentary. And then I loved the third one, and that was leisure and the practice of good leisure. Mm-hmm. So, for instance, like practicing the Sabbath.
1: Yeah. We're not so good at that in America all the time.
3: Yes, but pursuing rest, not as a way to recover from work, but as a way to like, celebrate life.
1: Mm.
3: Yeah. I really liked that.
1: That's so good. Because, yeah, again, it's like, it's that end product mindset of, okay, I'm resting so that I can go back to work, mm-hmm. or I'm resting because I just worked, but viewing rest as a good in and of itself as a way to, like you said, celebrate life. Man, mm-hmm. that was just beautiful.
2: Oh, yeah.
1: Wasn't it, Jonathan?
2: She's so good.
1: I agree.
2: She's so good. Yeah. And there is this sense when you rest, you participate in the nature of who God is. And so you can't really have true work without rest, because rest teaches us trust. And I don't know if you can have good rest without good work. Like, they go hand in hand. And that goes all the way back to Genesis 1. Mm-hmm. And so the ability to set that pattern in life is so critical for your kids, for yourself, for mm-hmm. other people around you. Because, yeah, we don't. We are a very loud and busy world in America right now.
1: Yeah, it's so true. It really is countercultural, especially when you add smartphones and social media and digital media into it all. You've got to be able to be different. And I think that's that's the life that we're called to as Christians. So this is, I've loved this, and I loved all the things that you pointed out, Sarah, as well. And really, it can seem difficult, especially if you are kind of addicted to social media, which is a real thing. Like if you're feeling like, man, it's just so hard to pull away, that's a real struggle. Mm-hmm. But just because it's hard doesn't mean that it's not simple to say, okay, I am going to replace my scrolling with reading, reading a good book, reading the Bible. I am going to replace my online community with a real life community, and I'm going to allow myself to truly rest. So just great insights. Read the whole article at pointofview.net. I encourage you to do that, and we'll discuss more important topics when we get back from this break.

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1: Okay, so we spent a few minutes over the last couple of segments, more than a few minutes, talking about knowledge, the nature of knowledge, how we can really reclaim and retain our humanity in an age of smartphones and digital media and, of course, AI now. And one of those things we talked about is how we really build understanding. So that's a great lead-in to this other article. You can read it at pointofview.net. This is from National Review, and the title is, Yes, We Should Teach Students What to Think. Now, there's a kind of, I don't know, adage saying, I've said it, we need to stop teaching students what to think, but teach them how to think, which I think there's truth in that. But what they do with that adage is take the opportunity to say, well, you really do need to teach kids what to think too. And so as Christians, this education is like a really big issue for us, or at least it should be, because it's how we're forming the next generation. So I think it's good to start with, what does education even mean? A lot of people today, even Christians, might say, well, it's so that you can get a job and make money. And I think all three of us around the round table know that it's a little bit more than that. Sarah, I know you've worked in a classical school in the past. I love the classical tradition of education. But really, it's not just about forming a worker. Education is about forming a person. So I'd love to get your perspective on that as someone who's been in that world a little bit.
2: So when I taught at a classical school, I was actually in, I was a pre-K teacher. So the subjects are not as intense then, but it's especially focused on the formation of the person. Like,
1: wow,
2: we're teaching them to love what is good, true, and beautiful. I worked specifically in a Christian classical school, so that also means like we memorize scripture, mm-hmm, we go over catechisms. And I loved seeing even from a young age how that formed little four-year-olds.
1: Yeah.
2: How they begin to understand the importance of loving their neighbor, mm-hmm, and the responsibility they have to do that.
1: Yeah. I love the perspective of starting that early. Because it's like that's a big goal of like instilling virtue in little ones. But I don't know, what was your experience with that? Because it's like we're all fallen, obviously. That's inherent, mm-hmm, in our nature. And anybody who's been around little kids knows that it kicks in early. Like, you don't have to teach them to be rebellious. But it also seems, mm-hmm, like from my own kids, and I'm wondering from your perspective as someone who taught that age group, like they respond to the good and the true and the beautiful sometimes so much better than even when you try to start that education at an older age. Did you find that?
2: Yes. Well, I would say so. I never taught in a high school classroom, so I can't really compare there. But I would say, yeah, their hearts and minds easily picked up on scripture, on just the example that they saw.
1: Mm-hmm.
2: Even with different students and teachers around the school. And yes, of course, still like little sinners, but made in God's image. And
1: yes.
2: So, you know, you have your challenges along the way. But it was, I would say, just the holistic view of teaching was so much more life-giving all the way around.
1: Yeah, I love that. It is life-giving, education done right. Mm-hmm. And of course, in this article, they mention C.S. Lewis and the Abolition of Man, mm-hmm, which I love, Jonathan, because he does a great job of explaining why

0: why.
1: Them find that out on their own.
0: Exactly. There are things you don't want them to do. And we take that and we apply that out. And so you absolutely want to teach someone how to think about something and how to get to the conclusions, because that's the joy of learning. When your brain clicks in and says, oh, I can understand this. Oh, we can figure this out. Oh, I can take a motor apart and figure out how this goes. That's cool. That's fun. Oh, I can disassemble Legos if you're a kid and make them together into something. That's cool. I understand how these things work. But you also want to then give them the foundation of there are good end results to get to. Here is truth. Here's that which is right. Here's that which matches up against reality in the world. Mm-hmm. And then here's how we can get to that. So when you're out, all parents raise their kids or should raise their kids to leave the house. There's a commissioning. And so we want you to know how to find these answers when you're out and about. But we're going to give you the answers now as much as we can, because I don't want to stunt you. I don't want you to just make your way in a world and not be able to figure things out when you need something to come back to and rest on.
1: Yeah, that's a great point, because I think this kind of, I think it's a little bit of a false dichotomy between teaching what to think and how to think.
0: It is.
1: Because, yes, teach the truth. And that's not indoctrination or my opinion. That's, like you said, that's reality. Like, all truth is God's truth. So the world is how it is because it's how God made it. But I think sometimes we can, in an effort to maybe combat secular education as Christians, the temptation can just be, okay, I'm going to inundate you with everything that the Bible says, but not give you the tools to realize how when you apply critical thinking, you actually end up at truth because that's in line with the gift of reason that God gave us. So I think it's just important for us to really emphasize starting at the young ages. Like, you really can't start too early of teaching kids to be in line with reality. And that's a part of teaching how to think and what to think.
0: And too early and later in life. Like, both and.
1: Don't stop. Teaching
0: or
1: reality.
0: If you've just grown up and there was a stage where I just lost the joy of learning, and that had to become rekindled. Mm-hmm. And if you just stay there in that, oh, well, whatever. No, like, go relearn how to learn, because your life is going to be better for it. There is no maximum age for that. My grandma was 95 years old and learning new things. It was amazing.
1: Wow.
0: And start young and keep going when you're old. And if you fail when you're older, well, just restart. Get up and keep going. It's okay.
1: Yeah, that's so good. I can't believe we're about out of time, because it just, time flies when you're having fun, and there's always so much to talk about. But real quickly before the end, Sarah, you mentioned a minute ago, like, instead of scrolling, maybe read a book. And one of the things I briefly mentioned earlier is that a lot of professors at colleges are actually having to change the way they teach because students don't even know how to read anymore. So I want to say thank you for saying that. Any final thoughts today on that or any topic we've discussed?
2: I don't think so.
1: It's been great.
2: 30 seconds, but.
1: Yes, I know. Our time is running down.
2: That's more thoughts.
1: Yeah, so take Sarah's advice. Pick up a book instead of scrolling. Mm-hmm. Take Jonathan's advice. Really dig in and rekindle that learning, because that is so much of what we're called to as believers. But Jonathan and Sarah, thank you both for being on the roundtable today.
0: Yeah, thank you. It's a lot of fun.
1: And thank you for listening to Point of View. I will be back tomorrow with some great interviews, Dr. Sandra Glahn, Sarah Walton, some great books to discuss. And so stay right with us here on Point of View tomorrow.
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